0: Well, this was a consensual orgy, but don't spread it because it would be bad for our image. In separate interviews, the brothers told police they heard the encounter with Jane Doe was consensual.
1: The Gulf Coast bracing for what's expected to become the first hurricane this year to hit the U.S. mainland, ABC's Ginger Z.
2: Keep an eye from Louisiana through coastal Mississippi, Alabama, and the Florida Panhandle really carefully. Friday night into Saturday looks like landfall of what will likely be our first hurricane of the season. There's a lot of fuel at the surface, above average temperatures in the Gulf because it's been undisturbed. There's a little bit fighting it at the top end in the atmosphere, but either way, I would anticipate more than a half foot of rain, surge, tornadoes, all the regular threats going into the weekend.
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1: A 66-year-old man and a 39-year-old have been charged with abuse of at least 14 surrogate-born children in Arcadia, California. L.A. County Sheriff Robert Luna says the investigation started when the mother took one of their younger children to a hospital with a head injury.
8: At the center of this investigation are children who, based on the evidence that has been uncovered, were subjected to horrific abuse. Protecting children is one of our most important responsibilities.
1: Poor growing conditions in West Africa, extreme drought in Thailand, and tariffs here at home have all come together to raise the cost of Halloween. ABC's Jim Ryan says consumers are caught in a candy crush.
9: According to the National Retail Federation, candy accounts for the largest chunk of Halloween expenses, ahead of costumes and decorations, with prices rising at triple the rate of inflation since 2020. Despite that, about three-quarters of Americans plan to dress up, toss some fake spiderwebs around the house, or at least leave the porch light on October 31st.
1: UK police say they've arrested a seventh person in connection with suspected Iranian plans for a drone attack on a UK airbase. The investigation prompted the U.S. military to pull all of its bombers from the country. British authorities say six other men who were arrested earlier have been released on bail with conditions on their movement. President Trump says the U.S. withdrew all its heavy bombers from that base due to an Iran-backed threat. Dave Packer, ABC News.
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1: Great radio stations everywhere, along with Gabby in for Sam. It is Polo, get it done. I'm Joe. Can you or should you be able to get fired for a haircut? I don't know. Or for a hairstyle, I should say. Not really a haircut, but I guess a haircut can be a hairstyle. I mean, I guess sometimes if I decided to shave my head and make it say some profane word, I guess you could say, well, that's not going to fit in here. I remember when I worked at Domino's Pizza back in the day, and I always bring that up because it was a fun time in my life. It's how I met my wife. It's how I learned how to make pizza, the whole thing. But I started working there when I was 18. Rules were you couldn't have hair past your collar, and you couldn't have any hair past your mouth. In other words, you could have a mustache, not a beard. You couldn't wear earrings. You had to wear a Domino's Pizza hat. You had to wear blue Dickies for pants. You had to have white sneakers. You had to have a Domino's Pizza shirt. I don't know what the rules are now. I haven't had Domino's Pizza in years, but those were the rules. And if I wanted to work there, I had to follow those rules. I mean, you can have standards. You can have rules. You can say this is the uniform. But if you decide to get your hair styled in a certain way, and it doesn't violate any of the rules that you agreed to when you went to work there, should you be able to still work there? Allegedly in Baltimore, somebody was fired for having cornrows. The problem was the woman is white. Can you fire a white person for having cornrows? Do only certain ethnicities or races of people, do only they own the right to wear cornrows? It's very interesting to me. We'll get into that in a second. I want your calls on that, too. I think it's a very interesting question. Before we do that, though, remember yesterday had Nico LaHood on. He is the former DA in Bexar County, Texas. He's also a great defense attorney, great friend of mine. That interview's doing well. Go check it out on YouTube, joepags.com/YouTube. The latest video is my interview with Kay Hill from yesterday about the Russian plague, the alleged plague. Then just go look for the next videos in there. Just go down. Just check everything out over there, joepags.com/YouTube. But there is an update to that case out of Cornell. Cornell retains former acting attorney general to lead sex assault investigation. This is from our friends at News Nation. Taylor DeLandro wrote this. The story contains discussions of rape or sexual assault. It may be disturbing, just letting people know as we go into it. Cornell University has hired former U.S. Deputy Attorney General Sally Q. Yates to lead an independent review of how the university prevents and responds to sexual harassment, sexual assault, and related misconduct on campus. The newly formed special committee on the Cornell University Board of Trustees announced Yates' appointment Tuesday. Today, Yates, a partner to law firm King & Spalding LLP, will lead a comprehensive review of Cornell's policies, practices, and resources related to sexual misconduct. The review will include the detailed examination of Cornell's response to allegations of gang rape at the Chi Phi fraternity house on October 2024. Yates and her team will examine whether Cornell followed its policies and procedures when responding to that case. The investigation will go beyond the 2024 allegations and examine Cornell's overall approach to preventing and responding to sexual misconduct. The review will assess Cornell's practices under Title IX, the Clery Act, the Violence Against Women's Act, Campus Save Act, and New York State law, as well as recognized higher education best practices. Yates and King & Spalding will have full independence in conducting the review, will report their findings and recommendations directly to the special committee. Cornell said the investigative team will have access to relevant policies, records, case files, personnel, and university leadership, consistent with applicable law and privacy requirements. If I remember, Yates, I believe, was the assistant attorney general or the acting deputy attorney general under Obama. I think that's where we know her from. I'm pretty sure. It doesn't say exactly when she was, but I'm almost positive of that. Okay, do all the investigation you want. Listen, if somebody had this horrendous, horrible thing done to her, I want people prosecuted. Let's not make any mistake about this. If that, in fact, happened, I want everybody involved prosecuted. But if it didn't happen, they shouldn't be prosecuted no matter how much the woman regrets it, no matter how much she fears for her reputation, no matter how much she's now claiming that it happened because she's asking for money. Remember, none of these people are in jail. None of these people have been charged with anything. And there are text messages where she contradicts herself, and the investigators have to figure out what's what. Cornell University said there was no crime here. It doesn't mean that it wasn't disgusting. It doesn't mean that it wasn't disturbing. It doesn't mean that she shouldn't have done it and they shouldn't have done it. It doesn't mean any of that.

0: seems is they had an opportunity to file criminal charges. They decided not to because of the evidence they had. And you can go into all the research you want into this case. You can see what she says the next day, that nothing illegal happened, but her reputation is ruined. And, you know, something to the effect of she'd like to see him again as long as 5 billion other people aren't involved. I mean, clearly she thought what she did was a mistake. She regretted it, but doesn't say anything illegal happened. Then later, well, some of the things were illegal. Now her attorney, I've seen this attorney on TikTok and in other places, literally saying that she was unconscious for most of the time. What? What are you talking about? So, yes, there should be an independent review. Is somebody who I believe was in the Obama administration, is she the person who should be doing the review? I don't know. If she's a good attorney, she should be doing the review, no matter what administration she worked with. But, I mean, I don't know. Let me look it up quickly, because this is great radio when I do this. Who was Sally Yates acting attorney general for? And no, you shouldn't put a preposition at the end of the sentence, but I'm doing this quickly as we're on the air. I feel like she was in the Obama administration. Pretty sure. Acting United States Attorney General under President Donald Trump from January 20th to January 30th of 2017. Wait, I'm sorry. Okay. All right, Grok. So she stayed on for 10 days and then Trump got rid of her. Here's the real deal. She was a holdover from the Obama administration. President Barack Obama had appointed her deputy attorney general, confirmed 2015, the department's second-ranking officer after Attorney General Loretta Lynch left office at noon on Inauguration Day. Yates agreed to the incoming Trump administration's request to serve as acting attorney general until a permanent successor was confirmed. Okay, so she was a deputy attorney general under Obama for years, a couple of years, and then she stayed on for 10 days to help make the transition easy. You know what I mean? And Paul, to your point, AI is just not all that, because AI should have known. I wanted to know where she became a part of the DOJ, not that she was at the acting attorney general for 10 days under Trump. You know what I mean? There's just no common sense there.
1: No. You know what? That's exactly what it is. The AI lacks common sense.
0: I mean, and that's a problem. And I guess the big fear is that if it ever gets common sense, then we might all be in trouble. But, yeah, I mean, listen, if she's a good attorney, whatever. I'm sure I disagreed with her a lot as the assistant attorney general, the deputy attorney general. I didn't disagree with her at all as the attorney general, acting attorney general for 10 days, because she didn't do much. Probably just helped the transition go smoothly. So there's the latest on that. OpenAI, as we're talking about AI, and other AI companies that I guess the president's calling SI, superintelligence, they still aren't guaranteeing that agents will always obey safeguards. I don't know why they want to be regulated, but that's clearly what they're leading to. They all want to be regulated. I'm not going to go down some AI rabbit hole, though I do talk to Gregory Reichstone about AI and these data centers and what kind of water they're going to be using and everything else. But, you know, it's just every day they're pushing for more regulation on themselves. They clearly just don't want to have liability if anything goes wrong. That's clearly what's happening to me. Now the story I think that you're going to be able to sink your teeth into. Headline is, white executive fired after wearing cornrows, triggering legal fight over Maryland's Crown Act. Going to give props and a hat tip to my friend Sean Reima, who actually had this on his Facebook page. I saw this. This is from Fox News Digital. Attorney Jeremy Eldred says nonprofits' public statements about the hairstyle could serve as evidence of discrimination. Listen, if you fired a white woman, and part of the, even a smidgen of the reason is she had cornrows, there's something wrong with you. Racist! No race, no ethnicity, no background has ownership of a hairstyle. Sorry. That's just dumb. Here's the story. A white Baltimore arts executive was fired in September from the Baltimore Rock Opera Society after backlash over her decision to wear cornrows following a trip to Burning Man. Attorney Jeremy Eldred said the circumstances of the firing of Kelly Carnes could raise discrimination questions under Maryland's Crown Act. Eldred said the organization's public statements about Carnes' hairstyle could become relevant evidence if she challenges her dismissal. Quote, had the Baltimore Rock Opera simply separated from this individual without providing a discriminatory reason, the timeline would be all of the evidence and the fired employee would have, he told WBFF, Fox 45 in Baltimore. But here, when you're making comments publicly that lean into the discriminatory allegation made by the fired employee, that itself could be evidence of the fact that you were terminated wrongfully, meaning that it's discrimination under the Crown. Carnes directed Fox News Digital's to WBFF's reporting. When contacted about the controversy, she began serving as executive director of the Baltimore Rock Opera Society, known as BROS. On September 8th, the organization formally announced her appointment less than a week later, touting her more than 21 years of experience in arts leadership, nonprofit strategy, communications, fundraising, and operations. Karn said she had her hair put into cornrows as a protective hairstyle while attending Burning Man in Nevada's desert. After she returned, a video showing her the hairstyle at a BROS event prompted complaints that a white woman wearing cornrows constituted cultural appropriation, which isn't a thing. Cultural appropriation, it may be factually true, but it's not a pejorative. It's not a negative. I mean, I don't understand. Do we have to now start labeling things as from this ethnicity or from that race? In fact, I think it's Target. And she'll correct me if I'm wrong. My wife showed me something on some website, Target website the other day, that said, made by Latinos or something. They've got some freaking Latino section on Target online now. Like, if I'm Hispanic or Latino, I would only choose to go and buy something made by somebody who's a Latino? Where's my Italian people? I only want to buy something from Italians. That'd be kind of stupid, wouldn't it? I only want to buy stuff from white people. That'd be kind of ridiculous. I only want to buy stuff from black people. Yet, constantly, no matter what community you're in, here is the Black Ownership Business Society of fill in the blank. Really, Target? You're saying here's stuff made by Latino companies? What are you, stupid? You must be stupid. You want to sell crap or not? Give me a break. Cultural appropriation should be a positive. Hey, man, I like your hairstyle. I think I'll wear my hair that way. Hey, man, I like the shoes you're wearing. I think I'll buy me some of those sneakers. Hey, man, I like how you play that game. Maybe I'll play the game like you. Am I not allowed to do any of that? You've heard that I'm a saxophone player over the years. Many of you have heard me play the saxophone. I started playing professionally at 16 years old. You know my favorite saxophone players were? A bunch of black guys. Should I stop? Maybe I shouldn't have listened to the technique of John Coltrane or how good Cannonball Adderley was on alto. Maybe I shouldn't have loved them. Maybe I should have loved them less. The fact that I like Joshua Redman, I must be a bad guy. Favorite baseball player growing up, I've mentioned a million times, Reggie Jackson. How dare I try to hit the ball like Reggie Jackson, although I couldn't. A, he was left-handed, and B, I never played for the Yankees or the Oakland A's. Having said all of that, I mean, you must be stupid. Why not be proud that people like your hairstyle so much they decided to try it out? Cornrows are just a series of rows and then braids coming down. Do black American people think they started braids? Because I'm betting we can go back centuries and see where it actually started. Probably some faraway land, not here. Give me a break. BROS publicly acknowledged the backlash after removing the video, saying it had received concerns from members of his community and was taking the matter seriously. The organization also said it regretted removing the video without an explanation. Quote, we've received many heartfelt and concerned messages from members of our community regarding a video circulated on social media showing our new executive director, who is white, wearing cornrows at a recent BROS public event, the organization said, according to WBAL. We share the weight of these concerns and take this matter seriously. She looks great. What's the concern? And the thing is, she's probably some liberal nutjob who probably agrees with her own firing. And I don't know that to be a fact. You know, damn well, she probably thought she'd get away with it. Well, I'm in the group. Why can't I wear my hair this way? The organization said it would revise its anti-discrimination policy to address cultural representation and dress, require anti-racism leadership training, and create a working group focused on racial equality and inclusion, according to the Baltimore Banner. Wouldn't inclusion and equity include a white woman wearing her hair like that if she wanted to? Yeah, but you're all into hairstyles and stuff. I mean, you've got a problem with a white woman wearing that hairstyle? What do you think?
2: No.
0: And is it as dumb as I think it is, or is that missing something?
2: It's dumb.
0: Have you ever had cornrows? I don't remember. Yes. It. Have you? Have you?
2: Yeah, many times.
0: Why are you culturally appropriating the black people? What's the matter with you? I'm kidding. I mean, obviously you can wear cornrows. If I had enough hair, if I had hair like yours, I'd wear cornrows too. And I'd be able to do it because of equity and inclusion and DEI and everything else. I mean, it's just so dumb. When you wore them, did your friends also wear them?
2: No.
0: I mean, did anybody say you're not allowed to have those because you're the wrong shade of skin?
2: No.
0: You know why? Because nobody's messing with the Gabby. That's why. Bam. Bring it. I'm here to tell you it's just dumb. It doesn't make any sense. You know, when Elvis was a really big thing, back in the 50s, 60s, coming up, all that hair, I don't care what race, what color, what background, what ethnicity you were wearing a pompadour, man, and you were combing it back and trying to look the same with that hairdo. And nobody said, boo, nobody, hey, you can't be black and have that hairdo. Of course you can. Give me a break. It's just so stupid. I don't know what people gain by always having a problem with something. You know what they could have done? You know what they could have done? It could have been very easy. They could have very easily said, you know what? We believe that beautiful hairstyles are for everybody. And we're glad that she's part of our group. But they backed down, they got scared, and they suck. 888-941-PAGS. 888-941-7247. JoePags.com. 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
1: Okay.
0: See, Polo hates AI, for those who just are new to the program. Yes. The lawsuit alleges that McDonald's uses AI to change prices across U.S. stores, using competitively sensitive data to do so. This is from something called Wide Open Country. McDonald's, fast food in general, was once known for two things, dirt cheap pricing and fast customer service, but as with all things, the public perception has changed quite a lot, whether it's increasing prices, worsening quality, or even AI price fixing. As the lawsuit has alleged that it's happening, people aren't the most happy about things. Is this a foreign language person who wrote this? And that's why this lawsuit is a class action one. As reported by the New York Post, plaintiffs are going to war against McDonald's. The lawsuit, which was filed on Friday, October 2nd, alleges that the giant violated antitrust law by fixing prices using non-public data. How, you ask? Well, the lawsuit itself explains the algorithm is programmed with rules tying one restaurant's price increases to whether other McDonald's restaurants have already raised the price. So essentially, the lawsuit claims that the separate McDonald's franchises appear to raise their prices across the country. And the part that got the lawyers smelling the blood in the water, McDonald's has independent access to franchisee POS data as point of sale data, and there are no contractual limits on its right to access such information. So I guess what they're doing is they're going in, finding out what other non-corporate stores, franchise stores, are pricing things at, and the McDonald's Corporation itself is raising or changing the prices according to that. And I guarantee it's probably never lower on the prices. So, Paul, there you go. AI, screwing us. Making us our burger cost more money.
1: Oh, there you go. And I bet it sounded like AI wrote that story. So
0: yeah, without a doubt. Either that or I just can't read AI type. I don't know what it is. Either way, when we come back, it's going to be Gregory Wrightstone. He's going to blow out of the water the existential threat that is global warming. Keep it here.
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4: 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Lows dip down to about 53 tonight. Under clear skies, winds out of the south around 5 miles an hour. Ample sunshine expected tomorrow. Highs level off around 89. Lows around 58 tomorrow night. Clear skies. Bright sunshine and dry Thursday and Friday with highs in the mid-80s. I'm staff meteorologist Eric Height. Right now, 81.
5: We've been hearing these alarmist things for a long time. It's the hottest record, summer on record. It's the hottest this in this spot in the north. It's the hottest that, and I never really know what that means because thermometers haven't been around and very reliable for, I don't know, more than 150, 200 years. So what we're going back to, I'm not really sure. Why we freak out over it, I'm not really sure. Maybe it just makes a good news headline. To that point, let's get with Gregory Wrightstone, Executive Director of CO2 Coalition, author, a very convenient warming. Greg, how are you? Good to see you again.
6: Yeah, good to be on with you. And they're just as usual, lots of climate change nonsense going on out there.
5: America had its hottest month ever in July. And I don't know how we say that. I want to say something that I said to you before, and I want you to elaborate on this if you don't mind. We can watch the local news at night, and it'll say it's the hottest temperature we've seen since 1898. And they're acting like global warming did it. I'm like, well, what the hell happened in 1898 then? Why was it so hot that day? So, I mean, the allegation that it's the hottest on record, we have to know when the record started. We have to know why the record started then. We have to know what thermometers were doing back then. Because we know that hurricanes have been much more intense back in the day, but we had bad equipment back then. Now we have better equipment saying, yeah, nothing's more intense now. They're about the same. So talk to me about the hottest July ever for America.
6: Yeah, well, there were two claims here. One was hottest July ever, and then it got better at the end of August. They said it's the hottest summer ever recorded. And we went back, and I looked at the data from NOAA, the National Oceanographic and Atmospheric Administration, for both of those claims. And we went to their best set of temperature records, the United States Historical Climate Network data. And we found that was this summer and this July hot? Yeah, it was. But there were other summers. There were four July and five summer time records that were higher than what 2026 was. And we took our data back to 1895. So these are temperature records. Now, bear in mind, too, a lot of these modern records that we're looking at today are contaminated with what's called the urban heat island effect, okay. Which means that these temperature, the gauges are in around cities, urban areas, and those urban areas can be anywhere from, they can be 10, 15, 18 degrees warmer than the rural areas outside of the cities.
5: And because of all the concrete and the metal, right?
6: Concrete, metal. There are heat sources, you know, your air conditioning units, they're pumping out heat. You know, all the cars and vehicles are pumping out heat. But it's the main thing is this, is the solar radiance is hitting the asphalt, the concrete, and the like. It's man-made warming, but it ain't climate. It isn't from CO2. It's from just more stuff heating things up faster. But even so, even looking at that, we had other years that were hotter. So the claims are just false. But bear in mind, Joe, we are in a warming trend, and we should be grateful of that because it brought us out of the death-dealing cold of the what was called the Little Ice Age. That was 300 years ago,
5: right.
6: And it was the coldest, probably the coldest temperatures of the last 10,000 years, and it was bad. That was, remember, Valley Forge and the problems Washington and his yes. troops had at Valley Forge. That was right in the depths of this Little Ice Age, and so this warmth that we're seeing is hugely beneficial to us. And in fact, Joe, the best, most obvious benefit of warming is that growing seasons have lengthened by nearly 2 weeks in the United States. And that's great, you know. Killing frosts stop earlier in the spring, arrive yeah. later in the fall. And it's doing great things for agriculture, combined turbocharged by more CO2.
5: Absolutely. And I want to get into that in earnest in a second. It's Gregory Wrightstone. Get his book, A Very Convenient Warming. The website is still CO2coalition.org, Greg?
6: Yes, it is. Yes,
5: all right,
6: it is.
5: Go there and go check out everything that he does. Okay. Before we get into the beneficial part of warming is good for humans, warming is good for animals, warming is good for growing, I want to get into that in earnest in a second. But I was a television news anchor back in 2000 and also in 2005, 2004, 2005, and the hurricane seasons were brutal those years. 2000, we must have had 17, 20 named storms, something crazy. They were ferocious. They were cutting through Florida. Then, of course, in 2005, you had Katrina. You saw what happened with that. We had Ike not long after that. Hugo was in there somewhere. And we were told we were going to have 17 to 20 named hurricanes every year, and the severity was going to increase over the years. And I don't know, I just checked my calendar. 2000 was 26 years ago. Did we have five named storms this year? Maybe we had more than that, but they were nothing. I mean, there were tropical storms. We are not seeing anything near what the experts were predicting back then. Why not? And why don't they fall on their sword and say, you know what, we got it wrong?
6: They claim that there were two other years back in the early 1900s that had no hurricane. We've had no hurricanes so far this season. The season's not over yet, but it's probably likely that there were hurricanes in those other years that rose up and dissipated before the satellite network that we can right. identify everyone now. And so, yeah, we've had zero hurricanes, probably never on record. Has this happened? And it's a combination of a couple natural events that have occurred earlier in the hurricane season. We had a lot of Saharan dust coming over, being blown over into the Atlantic Ocean from the Sahara, right. And that just kills hurricanes. That's a big killer. And now we've got this what's called a super El Nino. It's a Pacific event. That's the winds coming out goes across the United States, across the Gulf of California, of America,
5: right.
6: And it's the wind shear in lofty atmosphere, higher in the elevations. It just breaks any circulation patterns apart and prohibits hurricane development, tropical storm development. And it's so we should be glad of this. Of course. I moved here to Florida in 2024. They lied to me when I moved here because everybody told me, oh, don't worry about it. Tampa never gets hit by a hurricane. And man, we get hit by Helene and Milton in 2024.
5: Rough.
6: So we should be good for another 200 years here in the Tampa area.
5: And my point is, and I'm sure you take the point, and so the people watching and listening, we were warned, if you don't do this, we're going to have the most severe hurricanes ever. Might even get Category 10 hurricanes. Forget Category 5. And the bottom line is, I remember living through David in 1978 when I lived in South Florida, and we have not had more hurricanes per year. Some years very busy. Some years not at all. We've had named storms this year, like Polo dumped a bunch of rain on us here in South Texas, but we haven't had any hurricanes that were named, and the season is almost over. So again, why don't they go back? We could go back through history from early 1900s. You and I could do it right now if we wanted to. About everybody predicting our doom, everybody predicting the end of the world. There's going to be global cooling, global warming, global this, and they're all wrong. I just want scientists to be like you who say, this is why it's happening, this is why it isn't happening. Like, I didn't know about the African dust is why hurricanes have been minimized this year. That's great information. Why won't they just tell us the truth? Why is there always an agenda?
6: That's a good question. And to his credit, Christopher Landsea, he was the NOAA expert, and he quit. He quit his position. He was the top hurricane guy at NASA, rather, and he spoke the truth about it, and he got drummed out of the Corps. You can't speak the truth, and you know, you're gonna be punished. And that's what we see time and time again, that the people that speak up, we have our CO2 coalition member, Peter Ridd over in Australia. He got fired from James Cook University for telling the truth about the Great Barrier Reef. And the great news about the Great Barrier Reef, that is thriving and prospering, and it broke records in 2024. And he told that, and he got his butt fired for it. And we see that they're censoring. But I think I see a sea change, Joe. I'm really optimistic of what I see. I almost everywhere I go, I hear people agreeing with me, just random people going, "Oh yeah, that's great. Yeah, this is great news. Thank you very much." People are really accepting. And I say, you're going to be surprised. If I had to give my climate change realism hero of the 21st century award, I'd give it to Anthony Fauci. And you're going to go, what?
5: Stop
6: what? And, yes.
5: Why?
6: Bear with me. Anthony Fauci, because he woke people up. He opened people's eyes. He showed that the experts are often wrong. He showed that the experts can often lie to us.
5: Yes.
6: And that the experts also have financial benefit to gain by promoting one agenda over another. And so people, since COVID, before COVID, I think most people trusted experts.
5: Yeah.
6: And post-COVID, most people don't. And that bodes well for the climate change, just the nonsense we're getting out. It's disinformation and misinformation.
5: Well, I was very unhappy that you said Fauci, but I'm very happy in context that I agree with you. It is Gregory Wrightstone. Go right now to CO2coalition.org. Get his latest book, A Very Convenient Warming. Let's talk more about what you delved into earlier. I know that you've told me over the years that, like in England, that you find historically they had like citrus groves there that you can't do now, so something changed with the climate. Clearly for human beings and for other animals, growing more food, having warmer temperatures is good for us. What's the argument against that? Because they're arguing against that. They want it to be cooler for some reason.
6: Yeah. I mean, if you ask Michael Mann, the top climate scientist, that's the most alarmist part, what's the ideal temperature for the planet? He would tell, he stated many, many times, it would be the temperature we had before the Industrial Revolution. Okay. Well, that puts us right back squarely in the middle of the little ice age we talked about before. We talked about George Washington and Valley Forge. Right. It was horrifically bad. And historically, we find that the warm periods were hugely beneficial. Life was good. You know, food was bountiful. And it was the cold periods that were horrific. Every time it started getting cold, in a long-term trend, we had crop failure, famine, pestilence, and nasty population. And that's not good. That's really bad. And all the warm periods were almost idyllic with lots of food, and life was good. So history tells us that we should welcome the warmth and fear the cold. Al Gore would call me a science denier. I would call Al Gore a history denier.
5: Yes.
6: Because he's denying what history tells us.
5: Well, and at the same time, I mean, they keep saying this is their argument. Yeah, but it has to be cooler because otherwise the polar ice cap is going to melt and Manhattan's going to be underwater. That still hasn't happened. And it was supposed to happen by 2014, I think. We're going to run out of all the fish in the sea. That was supposed to happen by the year 2000. So at the end of the day, they're just making crap up just to what?

0: isolate us just to control us because they can't show any benefit to making it colder on Earth.
1: Yeah, that's what they do. I'm not sure exactly what the agenda is. I think we can say pretty safely conclude it's an anti-human agenda. But there are a lot of people I talk to that give me all kinds of that. Well, it's anti-capitalist. It's anti-Western world. It could be all those things. It might be all of them lumped it together. There might be some people that actually believe it. There are some out there that actually do. And God bless them. But we just haven't been able to get the science out there that shows that they're wrong about so much about this. And that's our goal at the CO2 Coalition. And what we're doing is exposing this. We've been intervened. We're at the D.C. Court of Appeals right now with supporting Lee Zeldin and the EPA in their repeal of what was called the endangerment finding. That was a big financial step for us to do that. We retained one of the top law firms in D.C. to do this. And so we're doing this to help you, Joe, and your viewers to fight this carbon tax nonsense and the restrictions on their freedoms to buy vehicles they want, dishwashers they want. So we're there fighting for you. And Joe, maybe if we could, I think your viewers would be interested in, on part of the Anthropic $1.5 billion copyright class action infringement lawsuit for my first book, You Loved Inconvenient Facts.
0: Yes.
1: And I'm part of that lawsuit, which is kind of cool. But also, isn't it fascinating that Anthropic would choose my book to train their AI? And so what they bought knockoff books, so I didn't get any royalties, and that's why I'm part of it. That's why it's copyright infringement. So, hey, I'm going to get $6,000 out of it. And, well, that's $6,000 I didn't have, last month.
0: Yes.
1: Anthropic's about to go public for like $1 trillion. So $1.5 billion for them is just chump change. But it's kind of interesting being all part of this.
0: It is. Gregory Wrightson, if you didn't get to his first book, Inconvenient Facts, A Very Convenient Warming, is the latest book. Go and grab all of that. I know a lot of people went and got it. I remember the first time I had you on, I was flooded with people saying, where can I get this book? How can I find out more about this? And I'm glad that we helped to sell some books over the years, too. Let me talk about what Europe has done. The president pulling out of the Paris Climate Accord, which is stupid. Not stupid that he pulled out. It was a stupid accord, which told basically the biggest polluters on Earth, you could take 30 years to stop polluting, but America's got to do it now, which didn't make any sense. But from what I understand from you, Europe, although they mocked Trump for his climate stance and his climate deregulation, they're actually quietly doing the same. Tell me about that.
1: Not all. It's a mixed bag in Europe right now. Germany's just announced some really restrictive. They've doubled down on net zero, and they were the top manufacturing country in Europe, and they aren't any longer. And that's because they've got some of the highest energy costs of Europe, and along with the United Kingdom, they're destroying their own manufacturing base. Not everybody, some of the others in Europe are waking up. They're realizing these high energy prices are just destroying their economy.
0: And many are delaying the green mandates, aren't they?
1: Yeah. And it's... Why?
0: If they're so beneficial, why delay them? I mean, I think that they're actually giving Trump the nod.
1: Yeah. And it's helping the AfD party, the kind of right-wing, if you would, conservative party in Germany is benefiting. Of course, they're being pushed by this illegal immigration, or maybe not illegal, but just huge immigration coming into Germany that are benefiting. But they're also pushing and benefiting from the energy policies of Germany.
0: Is Gregory Wrightstone. Let me finish with this. Give me maybe a minute and a half, 2 minutes on this. Everybody's confused about these data centers. AI needs a lot of energy. I get it. It needs a lot of cooling. I understand. People are saying it's poisoning the water. I don't know if that's true. What do you know about these new data centers that obviously have to be built if we're going to win AI, but we don't want to hurt the environment or hurt neighborhoods? Where are we on that?
1: Yeah, there's a... Well, the data center, obviously, huge electricity consumption from them. And it looks like they're looking for natural gas to be the big savior for these data centers. But that's good. We've got huge, we've talked about this many times before. We have a gargantuan natural gas deposits in this country. And that's good. And so they're actually going to be, there are five times as many electric generation facilities, electricity being built today by now,
0: yeah,
1: by October, as there were last year at this time. So that's good. We're building a lot more of them. The downside is we need a lot more than five times as many. We might need 10, 15 times as many. And the limit there are the pieces, the parts of the industry that they need are there. There's 3 and 4 year backlog for what they need to do these electricity generation facilities. The three largest makers are you know, Mitsubishi and others. And so they're really limited by the actual mechanical needs. Maybe you and I should get into the business of making some of these things.
0: That would be good, be very profitable. There is more to that interview. Got to hit a break here on the radio show. Stay on the Joe Pags Show.

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0: Gregory Wrightstone on, always telling the truth about what's going on with the actual climate and why it's a good or a bad thing. And it's not a political thing. He's not making a bunch of money off of it like Al Gore and other people in the world. So I always go to him for the great information. Tomorrow, President Trump is in town here in San Antonio. We will, of course, take that rally live on the air as it's fed to us. We hope to have some big interviews tomorrow. I know we've got Dr. Oz on. I know we've got that. Mike gets somebody named Trump on. Which one? We'll see. A lot more coming your way as well. Do not touch that dial. Make sure that you tune in tomorrow right here, same time, same place. That is Gabby. That is Polo. I am Joe. Going to get out of here. We'll see you tomorrow. Bye.
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12: From ABC News, I'm Dave Packer. President Trump back at the White House after speaking to supporters in Maryland. Trump has been traveling around the country trying to rally Republican voters ahead of the November midterms. ABC's Mary Bruce.
13: With the midterm elections exactly 4 weeks away, President Trump insists his string of red state rallies is turning things around for Republicans.
14: The rallies have changed things around. We're letting people know what the Republicans have done, and it's incredible.
13: Trump's approval ratings are at record lows, just 32% in a new Reuters Ipsos poll. The president, well aware gas prices and inflation are up because of his war with Iran. At a Nebraska rally, he called high gas prices a small price to pay.
12: And President Trump said he has a call scheduled with Russian President Putin to discuss a potential outbreak of the plague in Siberia.
15: Several hospitals in Irkutsk have imposed quarantines, and a patient who is in one of those hospitals has shared a screening form with us that says it is a checklist for symptoms of plague. Now, Russian officials say no other infections have been detected.
12: ABC's Patrick Rievel. French police say almost 500 people were arrested and 43 officers were injured today as mass protests escalate over education funding. Protesters blocking streets, waving flags, setting fires. ABC's Lama Hassan.
16: We knew this was going to be the big day of action. A massive protest was organized by the student union. You know, they estimate some 450,000 protesters turned out across France. The Interior Ministry is trying to play this down. They said that around 260,000 people were on the streets.
12: Governor Ron DeSantis declaring a state of emergency for 25 Florida counties in preparation for Tropical Depression 9, which is expected to strengthen in the coming days. The current forecast indicates a tropical storm or hurricane could make landfall somewhere along the central Gulf Coast later this week. 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
22: FBI says California real estate agent Wenying Zhang is under arrest, accused of spying for China. ABC News Chief Justice Correspondent Pierre Thomas.
23: An FBI complaint alleges Zhang took photographs and videos of the Taiwanese president's son's family, his cars, and license plates, and sent them to her contact in China before quickly deleting them. At one point, she allegedly wrote to her handler, "Saw him, young male. It's that young one." But what Zhang apparently didn't know is that the FBI had her under surveillance.
22: Nearly 17 years after a mass shooting at one of the U.S. Army's largest installations, the man responsible is still sitting on the military's death row. ABC's Jim Ryan says Defense Secretary Pete Hegseth intends to change that.
24: Hegseth has recommended and President Trump has approved the execution by firing squad of Nidal Hassan. On November 5, 2009, the U.S.-born Army psychiatrist walked into a processing center at Fort Hood, shouted Allahu Akbar, and opened fire. 13 soldiers, one of whom was pregnant, were killed. If he is put to death, Hassan's would be the first U.S. military execution since 1961.
22: The state of New York has declared a measles emergency. Governor Kathy Hochul says a number of cases increased to 108, with most of the cases in rural counties in the Finger Lakes region. Measles cases have been on the rise nationally. Nearly 3,900 cases have been reported, with the U.S. experiencing its worst year for measles since 1991. Dave Packer, ABC News.
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28: I'm Greg Bell, and we open in Summerfield. And then the comedy will continue as we pay a visit to the couple next door. While Harold Perry and later his satellite Willard Waterman were the primary focus of this upcoming show, the Great Gildersleeve Sea supporting cast was first rate. There was the adult actor with the child's voice, Walter Tetley, as Leroy. Maureen Tuttle, then Louise Erickson, and finally Mary Lee Robb as Marjorie. Lillian Randolph was Bertie the Maid, and there were various women catching Gildy's eye. But this episode is about the fellas. It marks the debut of the Jolly Boys Singing Club. Joining Gildy in that group, Judge Hooker, played by Earl Ross. Phoebe the Drug is voiced by Richard LeGrand. Barbara Floyd Munson, played by Arthur Q. Bryan. And Police Chief Gates, voiced by Ken Christie. Let's head back to October 8th of 1944.
1: 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Goes it with the Great Gildersleeve? Well, if the sounds coming from the Gildersleeve kitchen are any indication, things should be going very well indeed. It's Friday, the morning after Bertie's night out, and she's whipping up a fine breakfast of scrambled eggs and sausages with a little ragtime thrown in.
2: He has no manners when you eat this food. He's fat and lazy and extremely rude, but if you don't give a feather or a thing, you may grow up to be a pig. I'm coming. You may grow up to be a pig.
3: Bertie, what's holding you up out there?
2: Come in, Mr. Gildersleeve. Coming on a wing and a prayer.
3: What's the matter? What's the matter with you, Bertie? What makes you so frisky?
2: I don't know, Mr. Gildersleeve. I guess I'm just full of beans this morning.
5: Bertie's got the giggles.
2: Oh, I have not.
5: I'll bet she's in love.
2: Oh, you go on, Miss Marjorie. I ain't been in love since the last time.
5: When was that?
2: Beyond the memory of man. Finish up your prunes, Leroy. I got eggs waiting.
3: What'd you do on your day off, Bertie? Paint the town?
2: No, sir. I just fooled around. And then last night I went to the movies. Me and Lily B.
3: Oh?
5: She always goes to the movies. What'd you see, Bertie?
2: Picture called Going My Way, Bing Crosby.
5: Were you there? I didn't see you. Wasn't it wonderful?
2: Oh, it sure was.
6: Hey, Marge went to the movies.
2: Oh, Mr. Gilsey, you've got to see that picture. They got a little man there. I don't know who he is, but they got a little man.
5: Barry Fitzgerald. He's darling.
2: He kills me, that man.
6: Hey, how is it Marge gets to go to the movies when I don't?
5: Of course, I've always thought Bing was darling. Of course, he's an older type than Van Johnson.
3: Oh, well, if I may say so, my dear, some of us older types have more to offer than the younger ones.
6: Listen, I'm asking a question here. How is it Marge gets to go to the movies at night when I can't?
5: I'm older than you.
3: Yeah, she's an older type.
5: Perhaps when you get to high school, you'll be allowed to stay up at night, too.
6: Oh, go soak your head.
3: Yeah. Finish your prunes, Leroy.
6: Finish. Okay, Bertie, take it away.
3: Leroy?
6: Yeah?
3: Here at Gildersleeve Manor, Leroy, we do not gulp our prunes.
6: You told me to finish them.
3: Neither do we spit our pits onto our plate.
6: You want me to swallow them?
3: No. We simply remove them delicately, one by one, young man, with the aid of a spoon, and lay them beside our saucer. I see I'm going to have to take you in hand.
5: I wish somebody would.
3: As for you, young lady, I'd like to speak to you about last evening.
5: To me?
6: Yes, you. Unc wants to speak to you. Go ahead, Unc. Yeah.
3: In my own good time. You didn't tell me, my dear, when you went out last night, you were planning to go to the movies.
5: We weren't. It just came over us later.
6: Who'd you go with? Everett, I suppose.
5: None of your business.
6: I thought you were never going to speak to him again.
5: Oh, that was yesterday. We made it up at the movies.
3: Just as I suspected. You'll go to no more movies with Everett.
5: I don't know why you're so mean about Everett.
3: I don't like his father.
5: Everett is a very nice boy. And it may interest you to know that he's going to be a missionary.
3: A missionary? When was that decided?
5: On our way home from the picture last night. He's either going to be a missionary or a fighter pilot.
2: Leroy, what would you like in your lunch? Would you like a peanut butter sandwich or cheese or Swiss cheese? What you want?
3: Huh?
2: Or would you rather be a mule?
3: There she goes again.
2: You really better see that picture, Mr. Gildersleeve. You love it.
3: Oh, as a matter of fact, Bertie, I did see it.
6: What? When?
3: Last night, my dear. Leroy was asleep upstairs, and I was all alone here, so I sneaked out by myself.
6: I ask you, is that justice? Everybody goes to the movies but me.
3: Now, Leroy, your turn will come.
6: Yeah.
2: Miss Margie, I don't like to rush it, but I see Francis Ewing coming up the street.
5: Oh, my goodness, Francie, I must be late. Oh, I am late. Hey, goodbye, Uncle Mort.
3: Goodbye, my dear.
5: Goodbye, Leroy. Goodbye, Bertie.
3: Leroy, say goodbye to your sister.
6: Goodbye, Mort.
3: Not with your mouth full.
6: Goodbye.
2: Don't forget your lunch.
3: Are you going to be warm enough in that thing?
5: My books, where are they? Somebody help me! Oh, here. Oh, well, goodbye. Hey, Francie, wait up!
3: Well, that's one of them off. Leroy, you better be getting ready.
6: Oh, I'm glad you mentioned it, Unc.
3: Mentioned what?
6: I'm glad you reminded me. I might have forgotten. I've got a thing here.
3: What kind of a thing?
6: A note. If I can get it out of my pocket.
3: A note from whom?
6: Stuck. I'd like to know who put chewing gum in my pocket.
3: Come on, let's have it.
6: There. There you are, Unc. Note.
3: What have you been doing, sleeping on it? How long have you had this?
6: Couple of days, I guess.
3: Couple of...
6: I forgot.
3: Appears to have been open, too.
6: It came open.
3: Oh, it did.
6: Yeah. Yeah, they aren't putting the stuff in those envelopes anymore. That's probably the war.
3: Yes. Summerfield Grammar School, office of the principal. Leroy, this is from Miss Goodwin.
6: Yeah, I know. You haven't heard from her in quite a while, have you?
3: That's neither here nor there. Let's see. Dear Mr. Gildersleeve, it's been brought to my attention that Leroy and a number of his friends have been hanging around the school after hours and getting into trouble. I feel that a word from you... Leroy...
6: Well, it's not my fault, Unc. Honest, the whole thing is Tony's fault. He keeps getting me into trouble. It's Tony.
3: Who's Tony?
6: A boy in my class. He sits right across from me and he keeps getting me into trouble. I tell him not to do it, but he keeps doing it. Bigger than me, too. He's bigger than me. He got left back twice.
3: Now, wait a minute.
6: Yes, sir?
3: You're a big enough boy to know how to keep out of trouble and behave yourself?
6: Yes, sir.
3: I don't know what we're going to do about you, Leroy. I really don't.
6: It's a problem, all right.
3: I suppose I really ought to spend more time with you.
6: Yeah, maybe if you'd spend more time with me, I wouldn't get into so much trouble.
3: Well, I've always been meaning to. I would if I weren't so busy.
6: You're not busy now, Unc.
3: What do you mean?
6: You haven't got a job. You don't do anything but sit around.
3: I have a great many things I'm considering, Leroy, and it takes all my time. Now, you get along to school.
6: Yes, sir.
0: Hey, good luck, Leroy.
6: Thanks, Bertie. Goodbye, Unc.
3: Yes, yes. Confounded, Bertie. I'm going to have to do something about Leroy.
0: Oh, he ain't a bad boy, Mr. Gildersleeve.
3: Yeah, I know, Bertie. What is it that makes boys get into mischief?
0: Well, maybe it's like it was in that Bing Crosby picture, Mr. Gildersleeve. Maybe they need an older man to sort of give them a hand.
3: Yeah, I suppose you're right.
0: You know where that Mr. Crosby there, he got all them boys together and taught them how to sing like a choir so they quit stealing turkeys?
3: Yes, sir. Bertie, I think you're on the right track. A choir, eh? By George. I'll get them all together tomorrow morning.
4: Okay, Piggy, this time you're the center and I'll carry the ball. Leroy, you try to break up the play.
6: Gosh, Tony, when do I get to carry the ball?
4: When I say so. Now, all set?
7: Leroy! Oh, Leroy!
6: Hey, Unc, you want to get in the game? Come on, Unc.
7: Not just now, thank you. Come here a minute, please, Leroy.
6: Oh, what for, Unc? I told you we're having a game. Tony and Piggy and
7: me. Come here, please, my man.
6: For corn's sake. Time out for a minute, fellas.
4: Don't be talking to him all day, Leroy.
6: Okay. What do you want, Unc? Make it snappy, will you?
3: I'll not make it snappy. I have something to say, and I'll take as much time as I require. Who's that boy that said don't be talking all day?
6: Him? That's Tony. He's the best forward passer in the 7B.
3: Oh, so that's Tony. And I want to talk to him, too. I want to talk to all of you.
6: What are you going to do? Give us a lecture?
3: No, my boy. Not going to give you a lecture. I'm going to try to guide your activities. Give you something wholesome to do. It'll be fun, Leroy.
6: We're having fun.
3: This will be more fun. You'll enjoy it, all of you. I'm going to teach you to sing.
6: Oh, not on Saturday.
3: It's a fine day for it. Now call the other boys over here.
6: But, Unc, we don't want to sing. We're playing football.
3: Leroy, will you please do as I ask?
6: Okay. Shall I tell them what you want them for?
3: No, just get them over here. I'll tell them.
6: Okay. Hey, fellas.
3: More lung power, Leroy. I said so. Come here, Tony. Come over here, Piggy. I want to tell you something.
4: Okay,
0: Mr. Gildersleeve.
6: I don't think Tony is going to like this, Unc.
3: We'll see, Leroy. At least I want your cooperation. You understand? Well, boys, good morning.
0: Oh, hi, Mr. Gildersleeve.
3: Piggy? And you're Tony, I presume. I'm Leroy's uncle.
4: Yeah, I know.
3: Well, boys, now that I've got you all together, football is all very well. But if you're going to keep out of mischief, you need other interests, more wholesome interests. And one of the finest pastimes there is for boys is singing. It develops the lungs.
6: Well, let's get it over with, fellas. What do you want us to do, Unc?
3: We'll sing a jolly song. We'll sing it in harmony. Doesn't that sound like fun? Well, it is fun. Yeah. Now, first, I'll give you your notes. Leroy, you sing Do. Do. Come on, Leroy.
6: Gosh. Do. Cut it out, guys.
3: Yeah, quiet, fellas. Sing the note again, Leroy. Do.
6: Do.
3: Yeah, that's fine. Now, Piggy, you sing so, huh? Mm-hmm. Do so.
6: I can't, Mr. Gildersleeve.
3: Well, let me hear you try. So.
6: So.
3: That's Leroy's note, Piggy. Do so. Now sing so.
6: So.
3: You're not trying, Piggy.
6: Yes, I am, Mr. Gildersleeve.
3: Once more now, huh? So.
6: So.
3: What's the matter with you?
6: Now, I don't know. The music teacher at school says I'm tone deaf.
8: That's right. He can't sing for sour apples. You better forget the whole thing, Unc. It'll sound terrible.
3: I don't care how it sounds. We're going to sing anyway. Piggy, you sing Do on any note you please. Leroy will take the so, and Tony can take... Tony, where are you going?
4: I'm going home.
3: You can't go home. We're just starting to sing, fellow.
4: I didn't come over to sing. So long, Leroy. So long, Piggy.
3: Come here, young man.
6: Oh, wait a sec, Tony. I'm coming with you.
3: Piggy!
8: Wait a sec, Tony. I'm coming too.
3: No, you're not, Leroy. You're going to stay here and sing.
6: But,
3: You're going to sing whether you like it or not. But by George, if I ever run into that Bing Crosby, what a faker.
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25: 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Lows level off around 53 tonight under clear skies, south winds around 5 miles an hour. Sunny skies again tomorrow, daytime highs approaching 89. Low is dipped down to about 58 tomorrow night. Sunny skies and dry Thursday and Friday with highs in the mid-80s. I'm staff meteorologist Derek Height. Right now, 78.
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1: Now let's get back to the Greg Gildersleeve and his campaign to reform the bad boys of Summerfield. Undiscouraged by his musical experiment, he's enlisted the aid of Judge Hooker. And together, they're on their way to the drugstore to talk to Mr. Peavy. But let's see what's going on there before they arrive.
6: Oh, Masterful Comics is no good. I like Commando Comics.
12: You're nuts, Leroy. Commando Comics is corny. Captain Magic is the best.
6: Captain Magic is nothing but pictures of dames. Hey, Tony, isn't Commando Comics the best?
12: Nah, Captain Magic, huh, Tony?
4: They both stink. Come on, guys, let's get out of here.
17: Yeah, now, that's the best suggestion I've heard so far.
6: Oh, wait a minute, guys. I got some money. Let's see the candy, Mr. Peavy.
17: Is this for yourself or for a friend?
6: Are you kidding?
17: Well, yes, I was. You can see all I've got right there on the counter, Leroy.
6: How much are these?
17: They're all the same price, 5 cents. All nationally advertised brands, that is. All but the peppermint. I put that up myself.
4: How much dough have you got, Leroy?
6: A dime. I can buy two kinds.
4: Oh, you can't get anything decent for a nickel. Let's match and the winner gets a soda.
6: Okay. You got a coin to match with?
4: No. Say, Doc, let me have a nickel for a second, will you?
17: Don't encourage gambling in here, young man.
4: Oh, this ain't gambling.
6: Oh, we're just going to match to see who gets the soda, Mr. Peavy.
12: It isn't gambling, Mr. Peavy.
4: Come on, Doc. Be a good guy and cough up a nickel.
17: No, I won't.
4: Okay. Come on, Leroy. We'll spend your dime over at Beckman's. Come on, Piggy.
12: Okay.
4: Beckman's is better than Peavy's anyway.
12: Sure. Beckman's is better than Peavy's.
18: Beckman's is better than Peavy's.
17: Now go on, go to Beckman's. You can give all your trade to Beckman's.
18: It's fine. Beckman's is better than Peavy's. Beckman's is better than Peavy's.
3: Leroy.
4: Jigger, last one out to rock. What the dickens, Leroy?
6: Open the brakes, kid.
3: I'll deal with you later, Leroy. Darn kids will wind up gangsters.
17: Yeah. Much obliged, gentlemen. Now, what can I do for you?
3: Huh? Yes. We got a proposition I think will interest you, Peavy.
19: From what we've just seen, I'm sure it will.
17: Is this a business proposition?
19: No, this is more what you might call a service to the community. Now, we know you're a public-spirited man, Peavy.
17: I've made my contribution to the war chest, Judge.
19: No, this is different.
3: Beating around the bush, Horace. Peavy, we're organizing a boys' club. Something to keep the boys of Summerfield off the streets.
19: Worst place there is for the boys, Peavy.
17: Well, no, I wouldn't say that. I'd be more interested in a project to keep them away from my magazine stand.
3: Yeah, well, this club will do the trick. It'll keep them off the streets, keep them out of pool rooms, drug stores. The boys will just stay in their club where they can't bother anybody.
17: The way you describe it, it sounds a little like a jail.
3: Not at all, Peavy. They'll love it.
19: Why, sure. Chief of Police has promised to cooperate.
3: Besides, we're putting in a Parcheesi board.
17: Good game, Parcheesi. Quite a lot of skill to it. It all depends on where you put your blockades. Now,
3: I haven't got time to listen to your Parcheesi system, Peavy. We've got to organize this club. Can we count on your support?
17: Just what would that involve, Mr. Gildersleeve?
3: Nothing financial, Peavy. Floyd Munson has given us the place over his barbershop for a club room. The judge and I are taking care of all the details. All we want from you, Peavy, is some refreshments. Could you bring over a few Coca-Colas?
17: Yeah, I think I could make that contribution.
3: Well, we're all set then, Peavy. Judge, we can open her up tonight.
19: By golly, Gildy, I believe we can.
3: We owe it to the boys, men. How about it, Peavy? Can you come to the grand opening?
17: I'll try, Mr. Gildersleeve.
3: You'll try nothing. You'll be there and bring the refreshments. How does the flag look there, Floyd?
20: Fine. Looks like a regular club room now.
3: Yeah, the flag lends a patriotic note. The boys ought to like that. Don't you think so, Judge?
19: You bet. Yeah, I think we've got everything just about ready. You might pull that table over in the middle of the room, Floyd, under the light.

0: from this little fella hanging around outside. Come along, sonny. You've got nothing to be scared of.
1: Piggy!
2: Hi, Leroy. What happened? I didn't see him coming.
0: You did? Well, I see you've got the place fixed up real nice. Well, it looks fine.
3: Piggy, you know everybody here, Mr. Munson.
4: Hi, Piggy. About time you came in for a haircut, isn't it?
3: And Judge Hooker, you know him.
5: Hello, Piggy. Have a Fig Newton.
1: No, thanks. You better have one, Piggy. Oh, okay.
5: Take two. They're small.
1: Take two, Pig.
3: Now, Piggy, we want you boys to feel entirely at home here. This place is yours, and we want you to regard it as such. Am I right, gentlemen?
0: Right.
3: Take your feet off the table, Leroy. We men are here only to help you have a good time, boys. We'd like you to regard us as your big brothers. Is that understood?
1: Yes, sir.
3: Now, what would you like to do?
1: I don't know.
3: We got all kinds of equipment here. Would you like to play Parcheesi, huh?
1: Well,
0: Sure. There's nothing like a good, lively game of Parcheesi. How about it?
1: If you say so.
4: Wait a minute. Maybe he don't want to play Parcheesi.
3: Certainly. We got other games. How would you like to play Pin the Tail on the Donkey?
1: Oh, for corn's sake.
3: Quiet, you. Of course, if we play Pin the Tail on the Donkey, we'll have to ask the judge to step outside, or somebody might pin the tail on him. Yeah. Well, don't just sit there, fellas. What do you want to play?
1: You'd like to know what we'd really like to play.
3: Yes?
1: We'd like to go down to the Y and play basketball with the other fellas.
3: After all the work we went to here?
5: Now, Gildy, we don't want to force the boys to remain here if they don't want to.
3: Well, doggone it.
5: Of course, if they go now, they won't be allowed to come back.
4: That's right.
5: If they go now, they won't get any Coca-Cola.
0: That's right.
5: If they go now, they'll be missing a lot of dandy fun.
3: That's right.
5: But the choice is up to them. What do you say, boys?
1: We'll go!
3: Oh! Well, go on, then, both of you.
1: Come on, Pete!
3: Go ahead, get out of here, and don't come back! The darn kids, you try to do something for them, and what thanks do you get?
6: My goodness, what's going on up here?
4: Peavy.
0: Hello, Peavy.
6: I'm sorry if I'm late, gentlemen, but I brought you Coca-Cola.
4: Hey, I could go for a Coke right now.
6: Oh, but it's easier for the boys, Freud.
3: Nuts to the boys. Let's open them up.
6: Well, I don't understand, Mr. Gildersleeve.
3: Seems our little club is something of a flop, Peavy. Evidently not good enough for him.
6: Well, I wouldn't say that. I think it looks very attractive.
4: Got an opener, Peavy?
6: Right here.
0: Oh, look out, Floyd. It's running over.
3: Grab it, Floyd. Oh. That's the stuff. Open one for me, Peavy.
4: Boy, that's good.
5: Believe I'll have one, too, Peavy.
6: There you are, Mr. Gildersleeve.
3: That's more like it. You know, I'm kind of glad those kids left.
4: Me too. They kind of throw a damper on things. You know what I mean?
3: I don't know what's the matter with boys these days. They don't know how to have fun.
4: Oh, speaking of fun, what would you gentlemen say to a few hands of pinochle? Got a deck down in the shop.
0: Good idea. What do you say, Peavy?
6: I'm afraid I ought to be getting home, gentlemen.
4: Bourgeois, Peavy, stick around. Hey, Judge, open a bottle for the Peeve.
5: One Coke coming up.
0: Yeah.
6: No, really, gentlemen, I've got to drive.
3: Yes, you've got to. For he's a jolly good fellow, for he's a jolly good fellow. Come on, Floyd. You play the piano in a broken down sort of way. How about a little harmony?
0: Yeah, a little harmony.
4: Good.
3: Now, wait a minute. Come over here, Peavy. Now, I'll be the conductor.
4: Says who?
3: Quiet, you. Now, Judge, here's your note. Do.
5: No.
3: Yeah, a little bushy. That's right. Now, hold on to it. No. Floyd, you take, me. Yeah, that's your note. I'll take, so. And Peavy, you take, do. Can you make it?
6: Do.
3: Well, congratulations. Oh, and the chief. Chief, can you?
7: Do.
3: Great.
6: There is a tavern in the town.
3: Oh, no, Peavy.

0: hey, that wasn't bad.
1: No, I wouldn't say that.
2: There he goes.
0: Say, this is fun, do you know it? We ought to do this more often.
3: Yeah, we ought to do it once a week.
2: Tuesday nights, that's when the wife plays.
4: Well, bed. Fridays is better for me.
0: Oh? How about you, Petey? What's a good night for you?
1: There's no such thing as a good night.
0: Oh, no, that's no attitude, Petey. We got to do something about Petey's attitude, fellas. It hasn't been right lately.
2: Yeah, I've been noticing.
0: Petey, you're a bad boy.
1: Well, no, I wouldn't say that.
2: Say that again.
0: I'll tell you what, fellas. We'll call it the Jolly Boys Social Club. For men only. No women. If any kids come around, we'll throw them out in their ear. Huh?
3: Hooray for the Jolly Boys. Yeah. There is a tavern in the town.
0: Phoebe.
3: And there might be a
0: all right, Phoebe, have it your own way.

0: Well, folks, Gildersleeve was kind of silly again tonight. I guess he had the right idea there, but he went at it in the wrong way. Even Gildersleeve ought to know that Leroy is better off playing basketball down at the Y. In other words, the way to help out the boys in our community is to support the organizations that know how to handle the problem. It's a big one right now, because there are a lot of kids knocking around the streets these days with no one to take care of them or supervise them. Their fathers are in the service, and their mothers are helping in the war plants. In almost all communities now, the agencies that look after the welfare of youngsters are supported by a cooperative organization called the National War Fund. Of course, that's not all it does. It also supports the clinics and hospitals, visiting nurses associations, provides special care for crippled and undernourished children, and many other local services. This is in addition to the important work the War Fund does all over the world. It supports thousands of clubs for our servicemen and women, and our merchant seamen, sends aid to American prisoners of war. It includes the relief organizations of our fighting allies. It's a mighty big thing. I don't see how they accomplish all they do. But you can see they need money. So when one of your neighbors calls on you to ask for a contribution to the National War Fund, remember what he represents and be generous. Good night, ladies and gentlemen.
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2: 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Joining Harold Perry was Earl Ross as Judge Hooker, Richard LeGrand as Peavy the Druggist, Ken Christie as Police Chief Gates, and Arthur Q. Bryan as Floyd the Barber. I'm Greg Bell, and up next on When Radio Was, Peg Lynch and Alan Bunce as the couple next door. We'll be right back.
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1: 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I don't need another sweater.
0: It is cold out. I want you to wear the heavy sweater underneath your jacket. It's too cold to go outdoors and play unless you're dressed warmly.
1: But you make me put on so much, I can't even move.
2: Well, I think she ought to have heavier socks on, too.
0: Oh, yes, Aunt Effie, I do, too. Where are your wool socks?
1: Oh, Mommy.
3: Oh, geez, thanks. What is going on out here?
1: Mommy always makes me put on so many clothes to go out and play.
0: Well, it is cold out.
3: Well, my gosh, I can't say I blame Betsy, honey. Look at her.
0: Well, she's going way down the road to Susan's to go ice skating on the pond.
3: Well, for Pete's sake, she's not going to Timbuktu. If she's cold, she can always come home and get something more to put on.
0: Children don't come home if they're cold.
1: Where's Timbuktu?
0: Asia.
3: Asia? It's Africa.
2: Africa? I thought it was in Canada.
3: Timbuktu?
0: I don't think it's in Canada, Aunt Effie.
2: Then what am I thinking of?
3: Well, I don't know what you're thinking of, Aunt Effie. Either of you. Timbuktu is in Africa.
0: I thought it was in Asia. You know, the sort of blank part.
3: What do you mean, the blank part?
0: Well, on the map. I mean, where there isn't much of anything. Not many towns. That big space somewhere northwest of China, near Tibet somewhere.
3: Near Tibet somewhere. Boy, you certainly know your geography.
2: Timbuktu. Wasn't that part of a presidential campaign years ago? Yes. Timbuktu and something else. It had something to do with the boundary line between Canada and the United States.
3: Aunt Effie, are you by any chance thinking of Tippecanoe and Tyler too, and confusing that with 5440 or fight?
2: Oh, yes.
3: Yeah.
2: Yes. Oh, my goodness. Yeah. How you forget things. Isn't that silly?
3: Well, it's no sillier than thinking Timbuktu is in Asia. Where's the atlas?
0: Well, what atlas?
3: Don't we have an atlas around here? We had one.
0: If you mean that big old book that all the pages were falling out that you picked up secondhand years ago, I threw it out.
3: You threw out the atlas?
0: Why, it was so out of date, it practically had California still belonging to Spain.
3: Oh, we did not. At least it was better than no atlas at all, for heaven's sakes. You mean to tell me that we don't have any map of the world around?

0: around here?
1: I do, Daddy. I got a game for Christmas, and the board that you play on has a map of the world.
2: Oh, that's my girl. Well, get it out, will you, honey, and let Daddy see it.
3: Did you find Betsy's world game, dear?
2: Yeah, I got it. Looks like a nice game, too, but Timbuktu isn't on it. I suppose they couldn't list everything. It's a good map, though, but they've stuck mostly to naming countries and their capitals and oceans and rivers and things like that, you know?
3: Well, I still don't think Timbuktu is in Africa.
2: Well, it certainly is. It's right about there, southwest of the Sahara Desert.
3: No, I don't think so, dear.
2: Now, why do you keep saying you don't think so? I know so. How do you expect this child to learn geography correctly if you confuse her?
3: Well, I expect Betsy will learn it correctly in school.
2: Well, you can't expect the school to do everything. Some help has to come from the parents. Seems to me that one of the things we'd better instigate around here is a group study of geography.
3: Uh-huh. Yes. Well, fine, dear, fine. Whatever you say,
2: where are you going?
3: Do the breakfast dishes and then plan dinner. Myra and George are coming over tonight, you know.
2: Just a minute. Never mind Myra and George. Come back here, please, now. I want to do something.
3: Look, dear, I agree with you, whatever you say, but I've got work to do. I mean, every time you take the day off and stay home, darling, you act as though I can just drop everything, you know.
2: Well, that's fine. Where are you going now, young lady?
1: Ice skating.
2: You just come back here now, please.
3: Honey, she is so bundled up.
2: Now, look, generally I am gone all day and she goes to bed right after dinner. But we hardly ever, the three of us, have a chance to sit and discuss things. Now, I happen to think that this is important.
3: Uh-huh. Well, unbutton your jacket, Betsy, and take off your mittens.
1: Susan's waiting for me.
3: Unbutton your jacket. Daddy wants to talk to us.
1: Are you going to talk long, Daddy?
2: Sometimes I wonder why I start talking at all.
3: That is no way to speak to your father. Daddy is trying to help you. Now, I want you to apologize to Daddy.
2: Well, look, it isn't necessary for her to apologize.
3: I asked her to apologize. Now, why do you countermand my orders? That, dear, is what confuses a child.
2: Oh, all right. Apologize.
4: Am I missing something?
2: Oh, no, not a thing, Aunt Effie. Come right in and join the cozy family picture.
3: Well, we are going to sit here until Betsy apologizes. I will not have her speaking to her father that way. After all the many nice things that Daddy does for you.
4: What'd she say?
1: I don't see what I said that was so awful.
4: What did she say?
2: Tell you the truth, I don't even remember now. Betsy, would you please apologize to me and let's get on with this.
1: I'm sorry, Daddy.
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7: Betsy, would you please apologize to me and let's get on with this.
8: I'm sorry, Daddy.
7: Thank you. Now.
9: I still don't know what she said.
8: I just asked Daddy how long he was going to talk.
9: Oh, well, I don't think that's so terrible.
10: The point is, Aunt Effie, that I asked...
7: The point is, I would like to make my point.
9: What is he talking about?
10: Geography.
9: Oh, I thought I was missing something. Well, I'll go finish making the beds. And if you're going to make a molded salad for dinner tonight, hadn't you better do it?
10: Yes, I will shortly.
9: And I certainly don't think Betsy ought to stay around in the house all bundled up like that. I thought you were going ice skating.
8: Daddy wants me to talk about geography first.
9: Oh, my goodness, it's the child's Christmas vacation. I think it would be far better for her to go outside and play and get some nice pink roses in her cheeks.
10: Aunt Effie, dear.
9: Now, why do you want to talk about geography?
7: If you would wish to sit down, Aunt Effie, you may join our family discussion, and I will tell you why I wish to talk about geography.
9: Oh. Did you find out where Timbuktu is?
10: It isn't on this map game, but he still says Africa.
9: Oh, I don't think so.
10: That's what I said. Oh, go on, dear. I'm sorry.
7: Thank you. I will now continue with what I started to say 10 minutes ago. I feel that it would be a big help to Betsy and to some others around here who shall be nameless if we did a little studying ourselves. After all, as we get older, we're inclined to forget the things that we've learned in school.
9: Well, what do you mean, get older?
7: Oh,
9: just because I didn't remember about Tippecanoe.
10: Oh, he didn't mean you, Aunt Effie.
7: And as we all get older,
10: yes,
7: our memories aren't as good.
9: Well, my memory is.
10: Right,
7: yeah, that's fine. Well, mine isn't. I know I've forgotten a lot of things that I learned in school.
10: Well, and apparently I have too, dear.
7: Sure, so that's why I say it's a darn good thing if we brushed up on a few things. At the same time, it would be a big help to Betsy. Now, for example, geography.
9: Oh, mm-hmm. The other day, Martha said something about when our cousin Clarence was married. In 1928, she said. Well, I said it was not 1928. Clarence was married in 1927, in October of 27. Uh-huh. I even remember that he was married on Sunday.
10: Uh-huh, yeah.
9: The reason I remember is because it rained. Just cats and dogs. I never saw it come down like that.
10: Uh-huh, yes. Well, go on, dear, about geography.
7: No. I'm waiting for Betsy. I know just what she's going to say next.
8: How could it rain cats and dogs?
7: I knew it. I saw it coming.
9: It didn't really rain cats and dogs, dear. That's just a figure of speech.
8: What's a figure of speech?
7: Well, darling, a figure of speech is something else that you will learn in this coming new year, when we shall start the year by having a family study group every night after dinner. We're going to get ourselves a good atlas and a large map of the world, which we will hang on the wall and study. And you will learn things, Betsy, about our world. Now, for example, can you point to the continents and name them?
8: What are continents?
7: There, look, what are continents? See, she doesn't even know what they are.
10: Honey, she's only in the second grade. You expect too much.
7: I don't expect the schools to do everything. I feel that parents have a responsibility to round out a child's education.
10: Well, yes, dear.
7: Now, Betsy, what continent do you live on?
8: I don't know.
7: there. She doesn't even know what continent she lives on.
9: North America, dear.
10: Well, she's not supposed to know.

0: She's only in the second grade. She's still learning to read and write and spell and begin arithmetic.
1: Look, I know what she's learning. She just showed me some of her papers. Now, I want you to listen. Listen to this. Here. I live in a white house. John throws the ball to Mary. Tomorrow we are going on a picnic.
2: That's my work paper, and the teacher said it was very good.
0: Of course it's good, darling. Look, she got a gold star.
1: I say my child is capable of learning more important things than being able to write down that she lives in a white house.
0: Darling, are you still thinking about her report card? Now, you know we averaged it out and decided she did very well,
1: really.
0: Well,
1: look, I know that my child is S-U-P-E-R-I-O-R.
2: What's that?
1: Aunt Effie, you go finish making the beds. You go make your molded salad or whatever it is. And Betsy, you go and do your ice skating. I'm going downtown. I'm going to make a few purchases. And after lunch, we will begin the first in a series of home studies.
0: He's hanging up an enormous map of the world in his den. You should see it. It's 76 inches by 52 or something like that.
1: Come on. Haven't you finished the lunch dishes?
0: Yes, we'll be right in. Come on, Aunt Effie,
3: well,
0: come on.
3: Just let me put these cups and saucers away. You go on in.
0: All right. Betsy, come on, dear. We're all meeting in here in Daddy's den for a home study group.
1: All right. You needn't make fun of the home study idea. By the time we're through with Betsy, she's going to know something.
0: Mm-hmm.
1: And I would like Mommy to note where Timbuktu is. Africa. French West Sudan.
0: Let's see.
1: Only it spells something different here. T-O-M-B-O-U-C-T-O-U, which I didn't know. So you see, right away, we've all learned something.
0: Uh-huh.
1: See?
0: Of course, I can't help but feel, however, there's something incongruous about spending $15 for an atlas and $8 for a map just to make sure where Timbuktu is.
1: Look, would you please round up everybody
0: yes,
1: so we can...
0: Yes, all right. Aunt Effie, Betsy, come on!
4: We'll return to the couple next door in just a moment.
0: Now, we're all here. What are we going to study first?
1: Well,
0: teacher?
1: First we're going to study about the Earth and how it spins and goes around the sun. Now then, Betsy, say that this marble is the Earth and this orange here is the sun. Now then, the Earth spins around the sun every 24 hours, and that is why we have night and day.
2: Oh, no, Daddy. It takes a year for the Earth to go around the sun.
1: No, Betsy, would you just listen to Daddy,
2: it
1: please?
2: It does, Daddy. It takes a year. My teacher said so.
1: Well, then your teacher does not... Oh, that's right, dear.
0: You're
1: right, honey. I mean, a year to go around the sun, and it takes 24 hours for the Earth to spin on its own axis.
2: That's right, Daddy, and there's air around the Earth. What is air made of, Daddy?
1: Air is made of... Honey, that's a little too advanced for you. Yeah, darling, you get into physics and chemistry.
2: Air is made of nitrogen, oxygen, and other gases. It is!
1: It's made of nitrogen, oxygen, and others. Where did you learn that?
2: In school, Daddy.
0: You see, dear, they do learn important things in school.
1: Yeah, I see. Well, maybe by the time Betsy is through with us, we'll have learned something.
0: Yeah, maybe we will.
3: Well, I do think this map is a good idea. Well, look at Greenland. I never realized it was so big.
0: And look at South America. I always think of it as being directly south of North America, and it isn't at all.
1: Yeah.
0: Why, Florida is farther west than practically all of South America. Look
1: for
0: at
1: Pete's sake, New York, New York has the same latitude as Rome, Italy.
3: Well, look, my gracious, here's Yugoslavia.
0: And look, here's St. Helena Island off the coast of Africa.
3: Oh.
0: I had no idea they carted Napoleon way down here.
2: I thought you brought the map for me.
1: Yeah, we did,
0: dear.
1: Just give us a chance to do a little homework, that's all. We're studying.
5: From December 26th, 1958... I'm Greg Bell, and earlier we had Arthur Q. Bryan as Summerfield barber Floyd Bunsen on The Great Gildersleeve. My question? About him. Bryan was the original voice of a Warner Brothers cartoon character, a nemesis for both Bugs Bunny and Daffy Duck. He wore a silly hat and had a bit of a speech impediment. 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
5: 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What Warner Brothers cartoon character is originally voiced by Arthur Q. Bryan? 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
18: From ABC News, I'm Dave Packer. For the first time since her botched execution nearly a week ago in Tennessee, attorneys for convicted murderer Krista Pike say she's finally awake and speaking.
19: She survived two doses of pentobarbital meant to kill her last week after Tennessee officials used at least seven needles to try and gain access to her veins to put her to death.
18: ABC's Faith Abube. Pike was sentenced to death 3 decades ago for torturing and then killing another teenager in a jealous rage. In California, a couple has been arrested on child abuse charges following an investigation into a surrogacy scheme, which allegedly involved at least 21 children. ABC's Kana Whitworth.
20: A criminal complaint alleging 38-year-old Sylvia Zhang and 65-year-old Guo Jun Xuan lied to recruit prospective surrogates from across the United States to carry and give birth to children for them. That couple, parents to at least 21 children. Their mansion divided into learning rooms with approximately 32 motion-activated cameras where nannies allegedly abused the children daily at the couple's direction.
18: The French government says 250,000 people protested in central Paris today, with more protests happening in cities across France. ABC's Tom-Sophie Bourge is in Paris tonight.
21: There are still people late into the night here at this main square, Nation. And we've been speaking to some protesters, one man saying that he feels that the French government is still not listening to them. protesters at times clashing with the police. These protests have been going on for more than a week now as young people continue to call for more resources, more teachers, more materials, more funding for their high schools.
18: Nearly 17 years after a mass shooting at one of the U.S. Army's largest installations, a date has been set for the execution of the man responsible. Defense Secretary Pete Hegseth has recommended President Trump has approved the execution by firing squad of Nedal Hassan. The Army says the execution will take place December 3rd at Fort Hood. 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
18: Authorities say they've arrested 30-year-old James Cody Bryant of Bellingham, Washington, for assisting the February school shooting that killed six at a secondary school in British Columbia. FBI special agent in charge of the Seattle field office, W. Mike Harrington.
26: In addition to providing money, technical advice, and particular items to be used in the shooting, Bryant agreed to record a live stream feed of the attack and broadcast it in a way that would maximize notoriety for the shooter.
18: More from ABC's Chuck Sievertson.
27: The FBI says James Bryant, 30 years old, from Bellingham, Washington, is accused by investigators of assisting the shooter.
26: In addition to providing money, technical advice, and particular items to be used in the shooting, Bryant agreed to record a live stream feed of the attack and broadcast it in a way that would maximize notoriety for the shooter.
27: The February shooting killed five children and one adult at a secondary school in British Columbia. If convicted, Bryant could get life in prison.
18: The Arizona Supreme Court says personal information for more than a million people has been stolen in a cyber attack on its computers. Officials say hackers got away with records on unpaid court fees, fines, and traffic and criminal violations for 1.3 million people going back 30 years. The court say they believe the hack started when a court employee clicked a malicious link in an email. On Wall Street, tech stocks pushed the S&P 500 to a record high, closing up 44 points today. Dave Packer, ABC News.
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30: All right, let's get right to it. Thanks everybody for sticking around. It's Tuesday night's America at Night, coast to coast. From coast to coast, we are live and we take on the stories of the day. And tonight, we've got a good one lined up for you. Looking forward to tonight. A little bit later on, do you remember the name Dr. Deborah Brix? She was the world-renowned physician who stood next to Dr. Fauci during the whole COVID-19 crisis. She worked as under President Obama and President Donald Trump. When it came to COVID-19, we're going to ask her what she's watching when it comes to this pneumatic plague that's going on in Russia. So we'll talk to her about that coming up here in a bit. Next hour, hold on to your hats. There is a New York Times bestselling book. It's a blockbuster. It's being talked about as one of the best books of the year. It's called Roll the Calls, and it's the story of Ari Emanuel. Ari Emanuel is a Hollywood super agent. And if anybody who watched the TV show Entourage a couple years ago on HBO, he was the character, or he was the true person that they based the agent character

0: Ari Gold, played by Jeremy Piven, and it is, if you know the series, it is a funny, funny look at Hollywood. And it's loosely based on Mark Wahlberg when he went out to Hollywood and he brought his friends from back home, and the trials and tribulations of friends and movie stars and gobs of money and actors and actresses and agents and movies and money and all this crazy stuff that goes along. It was a great, great series. And Jeremy Piven played Ari Gold, which was based on Ari Emanuel. So we'll get into all that with him coming up in hour number two. This first hour, I don't know if you saw this, but there is a viral video going around the internet. And it's, I believe it's in Texas, where there is a man named Jay Valentine. He's a veteran software technology executive. And he's testifying in front of a committee about data centers. And in this viral video, he talks about how these data centers are obsolete, their last decade's technology, and that we don't need these data centers anymore, and we are spending massive amounts of money, and the technology is already obsolete. It is a pretty interesting video, and with all this talk about artificial intelligence and data centers, we thought we'd invite him on the show. Now, if you remember, we had Sultan Menji on the show a couple weeks ago. He's a national security expert and the former FDIC chairman of innovation. He worked for the CIA, worked for the FBI, worked for the NSA, worked for the FDIC, and he was dealing with cybersecurity. And we asked him that very question, and he said the same thing. He said, look, this technology is obsolete. So hold that thought. When we come back, we're going to talk to the man who is trying to tell as many people who will listen that this data center technology is obsolete. Stay right there. America at Night, we're just getting started. Back in a moment.
1: America at Night with McGraw-Millhaven.
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0: A day or two. So let's move on. Has anybody been following the story of Republican Senator Tom Tillis from North Carolina? Senator Tom Tillis from North Carolina has a new book out. And the new book is called How to Lose Friends and Antagonize Presidents. And the man is not running for re-election. He is stepping down as senator from North Carolina. And he has written a book in which apparently he's unshackled from the electorate. So therefore, he's giving us his honest opinion, which, okay, you're a United States senator. You weren't giving us your honest opinion while you were still on the field of play. Be that as it may. In this book, How to Lose Friends and Antagonize Presidents, Tom Tillis writes that the biggest regret of his career is that he decided to confirm Defense Secretary Pete Hegseth. He also goes on to say that he should have stopped Robert F. Kennedy Jr. from becoming Health and Human Services Secretary in the early days of Donald Trump's second term. In the book, the retiring Republican North Carolina senator says he decided to vote for Pete Hegseth because he, at the time, he didn't want to be a lone voice in the wilderness. Tillis does make

clear that he always was skeptical of the allegations about Hegseth's turbulent management style, his treatment of women, his excessive drinking, and all of the other shenanigans that came with Pete Hegseth. Hegseth has denied all those allegations. But according to his own book, Tom Tillis says he was very skeptical of those allegations. And so he voted for this man. And the only reason why he voted for the Secretary of Defense is because the United States Senator from North Carolina did not want to be the lone wolf in the wilderness. Now, think about this for a second. You're the father or the mother of someone in the armed services. These people who make these decisions hold your child's life in their hands. Okay? And every decision they make affects your loved ones. Okay? And this United States Senator says he had reservations about Pete Hegseth. So much so that of all the decisions he made in his career, this one is his biggest regret. And the reason why he decided to go with a Secretary of Defense that is less than is because he didn't want to be the lone wolf in the wilderness. Think about that as a profile in courage. Now, look, if the man would have said, hey, I really believe Pete Hegseth was right for the job. And it turns out I've changed my mind, or things he's done has, you know, changed my mind. But in the beginning, I was really, right, okay, fine. Everyone makes mistakes. Everyone thinks somebody's going to do well. Somebody hires somebody, right? That happens. It happens, and mistakes are made, and fine. I can appreciate that. At the time I made the decision, this is why I made the decision. Okay, fine. But he's saying, at the time I made this decision, that this man who was going to lead the armed services, who was going to lead my son or daughter into battle and or have her life and his life in the palm of his hand, I had serious questions about his womanizing, his management style, and his drinking. But I didn't vote against him because I didn't want to be the one to vote against him. Are you kidding me? Are you, this is a United States senator, and this is how he made his decision? Now, it gets worse. He also says in this book, I know for a fact there are others like me. He says, Republicans who agreed to go along with the early demands of the Trump team, no matter how ridiculous they were, believing that failing to do so would mean the end of their political career, and who now see that things have gone way too far. So Tom Tillis is saying, he writes that he can count at least 30 GOP colleagues. So let's assume they're senators, right? Colleagues. He's a United States senator. 30 Republican colleagues who have expressed reservations, to put it mildly, his words, not mine, about many of the president's actions in private. Then when the reporters show up with the cameras and the microphones, they have nothing but nice things to say. Really? So when he's in the field of battle, when he's in the room, oh my goodness, President Trump's the greatest guy in the world. The minute he leaves the room, and now he's unencumbered, and he doesn't have to face the electorate anymore, now all of a sudden President Trump is surrounding himself with sycophants? All of a sudden now all these issues with President Trump? Really? Where were you when you were in the game? Now, again, this has nothing to do with bashing Trump. This is bashing Tom Tillis. I'm sorry, sir. With all due respect, you're a United States senator. You are one of 100 people. You are part of the oversight of the presidency. You are one of the checks and balances to hold the president accountable. And if you think the man's doing something wrong, you, as a United States senator, that's why we sent you to Washington, D.C., was to be a check and a balance on the unchecked power of a president. Doesn't matter who it is. And you decided to vote for a lesser Secretary of Defense because you didn't want to stand up and say the emperor has no clothes? How would you like to be
the father or the mother of a military man right now and read this, I would be apoplectic over the whole deal. Now, look, he goes on to say that his breaking point was the Big Beautiful Bill. And the reason why he voted against the Big Beautiful Bill was for all sorts of reasons, including it was going to destroy Medicaid in his state, and it was a budget buster, and it was terrible, and it was awful, and it was way too much, and it was way too terrible, so he voted against it. That was his breaking point. That was over a year ago. In between then and now, he's voted for all sorts of things, including Todd Blanch, who he had a problem, right? He was like, hey, you're setting up this slush fund for these January 6 people. I have a problem with this. But he still voted for Todd Blanch. Again, this isn't me being upset that he voted for Todd Blanch. This is his own words saying he's upset, and yet he still voted for Todd Blanch. And then he has the audacity to say, President Trump's surrounding himself with sycophants, and the people surrounding him are bad news. And President Trump needs to do a better job of surrounding himself with better advisors. If there was only a governing body who could advise him of that, if there was only a governmental body who would have oversight to make sure President Trump hires the right people to advise him, if there was only some type of check and balance on the presidency, I wonder who that would be. Oh, yes, sir, that's you. And now that he's somehow making the rounds, he was on 60 Minutes, he was on The View, he's making the rounds, puffing his chest out, and let me tell you how I stood up to the president. What are you talking about? You're basically saying, you coward, in your time that your country elected you to go to Washington to stand up and do what you thought was in the best interest of this country, you are now saying they sent you to Washington and you did not do what you thought was in the best interest of this country. You did what you thought was in the best interest of you. Think about that for a second. Now, this plays right into the conversation we had last night with Lindy Lee, the Democratic operative who told the story, right? She was, again, speaking truth to power. She was the one saying, guys, President Biden, I don't know if he can last another 4 years. Do we really want to do this? And she was slapped back. She was demoted. She was cut out of the inner circle, all because she had the audacity to talk truth to power, right? I mean, what are we doing? What are we doing in this country when we're sending people who claim, oh, we're going to change Washington. We're going to change Washington. We're going to go to Washington. We're going to tell them how to change. Really? And then you go to Washington and you fold like a cheap suit. Tom Tillis should be ashamed of himself. That he, when you're in the field of play, that's when you stand up and do what you think is, that's when you have the mic. Now that he's retiring and he's leaving, and now he's saying his biggest regret is voting for Pete Hegseth? And yet to write in a book? Make a couple bucks on the deal? Really? Really? Now is the time you say that? But you didn't come to this conclusion because of the things Pete Hegseth did. You always had reservations about him. But you didn't want to stand up and say it because you wanted to go with the crowd. I find that, quite frankly, unbelievable. I you know what, Marjorie Taylor Greene, she was a true believer. She went in there, she believed it, she lived it, she loved it, and at some point she became disillusioned. And now she's out telling her story. I have no problem with that, right? J.D. Vance, right, called President Trump America's Hitler, changed his mind. Okay, I have no problem with that. At the time, this is what he thought. Now he's seen the light, and he thinks of it this way. Marjorie Taylor Greene, this is what she thought. She gets in there, her mind changed, her point of view changed, she learned some things, all of a sudden now she's a different point of view. This guy, his point of view hasn't changed. His just position in life has changed. He's now no longer a U.S. senator. He no longer has to face the electorate. So now he's telling you the truth. And he's also telling you, by the way, the guys who are still on in the field, those guys.

0: What don't we know? We're going to talk to a woman who absolutely knows. She was all part of the Trump administration and the response to COVID-19. We'll talk with her coming up here in just a moment. America at Night, just getting started. Back in a moment.
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4: 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Then my neighbor's husband died. I watched her struggle emotionally and financially. 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
4: 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Lows dip down to about 49 tonight. Under clear skies, south winds around 5 miles an hour. Highs level off around 89 tomorrow. Ample sunshine expected. Clear skies tomorrow night. Lows dip down to about 58. Dry Thursday and Friday under clear skies with highs in the mid-80s. I'm staff meteorologist Derek Height. Currently 63.
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7: This is America at Night with McGraw-Millhaven.
8: We were introduced to our next guest during the COVID response. She was the White House Coronavirus Response Coordinator. She's a world-renowned physician, diplomat, and public health expert. She now currently serves as the CEO of Armada Pharmaceuticals, and she's also a senior fellow at the George W. Bush Presidential Center, Dr. Deborah Birx. Doctor, welcome to America at Night. Thanks for joining us.
9: Good to be with you.
8: So a lot of people have PTSD when you talk about this Russia story and the plague. Tell us what you're watching and what you see and what you say when asked. What should we be worried about when it comes to this new Russia story about this woman dying in this hospital?
9: Well, my biggest worry is we don't have transparency yet again. So from the original mayor's account, this woman, we apparently got, the mayor is the one who really announced that this was a lab accident, that there was a broken test tube. I mean, let's just step back and understand what that is. Even with a broken test tube, this laboratorian should have been in full protective gear. When you're working with this level of class agents, you need to be in full protective gear. So there's a real question. How did she actually get exposed in the laboratory? But that timeline of, let's say this actually did happen on the September 25th, and the incubation period is 5, 6, or 7 days, she got sick right at the right time for pneumonic plague. And then if the second case, for which there is a rumors of a reported death, that meets the timeline of exposure when she came in sick September 30th or October 1st and may have exposed additional individuals. And if that case is true, then this all could be related. But we're all speculating at a time in the 21st century where we should know immediately what she has, and there should be full transparency about what happened in the laboratory. I'm just reminded, if any of your listeners go to the Pennsylvania or Texas or South Carolina website and look at the public health and community reports, they can see immediately all the measles cases, everyone that's been reported, who's been hospitalized, who's died, and that's transparent, it's open, it's on every single state website. Anyone in the country can go and look at this. And we're trying to piece together what could be happening in Russia, just like we were trying to piece together what was happening in China back in November and December of 2019.
8: So are they allowing the World Health Organization in? Are we just relying on Russia? Are they playing ball, or are they being secretive?
9: I think we're relying exactly on, you know, China, like China in 2020 reporting to the WHO that there was no human-to-human transmission when they're locking down communities, they're locking down hospitals. And I mean, it's so we're all watching and trying to get information out of social media at a time when we should be openly exchanging. The whole world is depending on countries being transparent about what's happening in their country and what potential infectious diseases they have. All of these incidents continue to break trust and really alert, I think, Americans in general, that we do need a better system where Americans can really depend on the U.S. and its like-minded countries having an independent way to find out and get information about these kind of events. Because if you look at the WHO website, it's just reporting what Russia says.
8: The WHO should be that organization, should they not? They should be the one who to go in and to expose the truth and to release it to the public, right? That's what that organization was supposed to do.
9: Well, and they could have been there a week ago. So that is exactly, and you're absolutely correct. That is how the World Health Organization was to function. That a country would say, would call them up September 25th or September 30th when this woman first got sick. Now, let's remember, this is a young woman. And this is a tragedy for her and her family. But there's no way a 27-year-old should die from an unknown pneumatic, in other words, in your lungs event without knowing what it is. And so, yes, normally the WHO would fly in, they would have a press conference, they would say, I'm here in Russia, we've investigated this case, this is what we think it is, we're waiting on the autopsy report, and we'll have another news conference as soon as that is available. You know, imagine in this world today that we said to our countries, well, Russia says they only have 20 nuclear missiles, so we're just going to believe that. No, we said, okay, we're going to trust but verify. We actually have eyes in the sky to know exactly where nuclear missiles are. We know what the counts are. Yes, there's some transparency and disclosure, but we validate it. We're not doing that with these infectious diseases. We're just believing what countries are saying is happening rather than an independent team going in and validating what's actually happening.
8: It's Dr. Deborah Birx, our guest. So really, in a sense, everything we know is what they're telling us. And you as a scientist, you as a doctor, you as somebody who has been in the room is saying, look, yeah, fine to trust them, but we need to verify this.
9: Exactly. And that's what the World Health Organization has been set up to do. But they cannot do their job if they can't immediately deploy and go into countries and find out exactly what's happening.
8: Yeah.
9: I think when we get reports where the mayor, and maybe it, often those early reports are from government officials are actually the correct ones, and then they get occasionally get silenced. And so if the mayor's report was correct, the actions that Russia has been taken are suggestive that they're concerned that this is a deadly infectious disease. You don't quarantine a whole hospital. You don't quarantine a whole laboratory unless you're worried that there is something really potentially deadly that others could have been exposed to, and they're worried about potential spread to others. So they may be doing the right thing, but they're not being transparent about why they're taking the actions that they're taking. And so that always leads to more questions than answers.
8: I want to get back to that and how they're responding inside their own country and what we believe they're doing and what we know they're doing. But they keep saying that the plague is treatable if you get antibiotics soon enough. So the fact that this woman died, what does that tell us? One, she didn't get the medicine soon enough, but what does that tell us? Is it really the plague, or is it something else, or is it science fiction of some type of genetically modified form of the plague? What are we thinking?
9: Well, these are brilliant questions, truly brilliant questions. They're questions I'm asking myself, because when you look at what this laboratory was working on, they were working on Nipah, other very deadly infectious diseases. So, yes, there were multiple deadly infectious diseases that they were working on. Some of them caused symptoms very close to that. But all these days later, with 21st century capacity, we should know by molecular analysis what precisely

0: this was. So the fact that a young woman dies and they're saying what it isn't but not what it is pretty concerning to me. So I think then you're starting to raise the questions, well, yes, Yersinia pestis is responsive to antibiotics. We do have plague in the United States, in New Mexico. We have been treating people in the past. What it says to me, okay, now, a lot of the Russian labs are military labs. They're doing military research often in these laboratories. And so this raises even more questions. You know, were they trying to genetically modify one of these deadly infectious diseases? Did they modify Yersinia pestis to make it antibiotic resistant? I mean, these are the kinds of questions that happen when people are not transparent. So
1: yeah.
0: It's in Russia's incredibly best interest to say, this is what it is. This is what has happened. This is what we're doing to contain it. And we believe, and because there's really no direct flights from Russia to the United States, it's not this is the United States at risk. It's but yet another example, just within the last few years, of governments not being completely transparent, when all of us as a global population rely completely on governments being transparent about their infectious diseases in their country.
1: Dr. Deborah Birx with us for a couple more minutes. You remember her from the White House Coronavirus Response Coordinator back in the early 2020s. The fact that the lab is in the middle of Siberia, who puts a lab in the middle of Siberia, unless, of course, you're writing some type of science fiction novel where some virus escapes the lab?
0: Well, often these labs that work on these highly infectious diseases were in these remote areas. You know, obviously, 20, 30 years ago, there was a lot of work on in bioweaponry across the globe. After Bratis Laszloff, there was kind of a detente of how we would deal with bioweapons between the United States and the Soviet Union, and a lot of agreements on how these would be contained, how they would be handled, and what people would work on. But there hasn't been really openness since then. And so I think you're raising that great question. I think that is in every public health person's mind. If it was run-of-the-mill Yersinia pestis, why don't they just say it? Because other countries, like the United States, have experience with bubonic plague. We have experience with Yersinia pestis. Why didn't she respond? Didn't she get antibiotics? Now, I just want to be clear. Pneumonic plague is very fast moving. So if she presented and didn't get antibiotics immediately, individuals, even young individuals, can die within 24, 36 hours. So, but Russia does have these antibiotics. They are standard of care. So they're not sexy new antibiotics. They're antibiotics that we've had from quite some time and have been highly effective. And so when you hear about the death, when you hear a rumor about a second death that meets the timeline of a secondary exposure, then it starts raising more and more questions. I want to reassure everybody who's listening, though, there's no definitive risk to anyone in the United States. The definitive risk, from my perspective, is yet again we've been blindsided.
1: Dr. Deborah Birx, what are you looking at? What are you watching for? What are you anticipating? And take us through your mind as you watch this story. What are you waiting for the next shoe to drop? What are you looking for?
0: I'm waiting for them to tell us what this young woman died from. Because until they actually tell us that, we're guessing. Now, maybe they will never tell us. I mean, for weeks and weeks and weeks, China covered COVID. They did the same thing with SARS. So that was in 2000 and 2003. So countries are reticent to report on infectious diseases, but it puts the entire globe at risk, and countries that are closer and communities that are close. I mean, I'm sure the communities that are surrounding this are very nervous. And we owe it to them to be transparent about what happened in the lab and why a young woman in her, you know, or in her late 20s succumbed to some unknown condition that we call, we're calling a pneumonia-like condition. I mean, this is, as long as this goes on, the more people will speculate, the more that there'll be theories and conspiracy theories about what exactly is going on. It's in everyone's best interest for countries to be transparent.
1: Dr. Deborah Birx, she's a world-renowned physician, diplomat, and public health expert. She now currently serves as a CEO of Armada Pharmaceuticals. She's also a senior fellow at the George W. Bush Presidential Center. Professor, doctor, thank you very much for your keen insight. Keep your phone on. We reserve the right to call you back at any time.
0: Always. Thank you for your questions.
1: Thank you very much. Dr. Deborah Birx with us. A couple of interesting things. I thought she really interesting, right? Everyone says, a test tube broke. You're thinking you're in science class and the test tube broke and it's the beginning of Spider-Man, the movie. No, she makes the point. These people are in full lab suits. And it's this is highly contagious, and this is highly scientific, and they're all in their protective gear. And if a test tube breaks, well, that doesn't make any sense. That's a really good point. She also mentioned the World Health Organization and how that's the organization that was set up to go in and to be that international monetary or that international independent organization, so they could then sort of assist and get the word out and so on and so forth. But remember, President Trump's first day back in office, he signed an executive order that withdrew the United States from the World Health Organization. They were not happy with the way the World Health Organization handled the COVID-19 pandemic originating in Wuhan, China. And they decided to pull out the funding to the World Health Organization. That was an executive order by President Trump. So we'll see if that happens to boomerang on the administration. But as of now, right, it's official. One scientist has died, and Dr. Birx is waiting to find out what she died from, and that is going to tell her a lot. Interesting stuff. Dr. Deborah Birx, and we all remember her from the COVID-19 news conference. So it was nice of her to come on and give us her expertise. America at Night, back in a moment.
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0: This is America at Night with McGraw Millhaven.
1: All right, let's see here. From the text lines, here we go. From British Columbia, it's so refreshing to hear a voice like yours stand up to the people that sweep big things under the carpet. Thank you very much. Let's see, here's another one. BG from New York, Texan. Trust Trump. God bless America, BG. Let me say, here's another one from Daryl in North Dakota. Hey, McGraw, how about my Vikings? They're going to kick their way to the Super Bowl. They have the GOAT kicker in Reacher. Hasn't missed a field goal and kicks them from 50 yards and beyond. Must have taken lessons from Chuck Norris, who could have kicked them out of this world and into the next universe and return as a meteor. Yeah, you bet. If he's as good as Chuck Norris, he is a good kicker. I've got a couple of Super Bowl tickets that I won't be using. I purchased them after week one. And after the Jets won their first game, I was convinced the Jets were going to the Super Bowl. So I have a pair of Super Bowl tickets that I will not be using now that the Jets are 1-3. I'm still not rooting for the draft pick yet. I'm still rooting for the Jets. I still think they can at least second half of the year, second quarter of the year, start to turn things around a little bit, a little bad luck, right? Play a little better together, start to settle in a little bit. We'll see how it goes. All right, stay right there. Next hour, we're going to talk to Ari Emanuel, the man who inspired the TV character Ari Gold on Entourage, is out with a new book. He is the Hollywood super agent. It's an incredible story of a man who suffered from massive dyslexia to overcome that and to rise from the mailroom to become one of the power brokers of Hollywood. The book is called Roll the Calls, and it is a block.
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6: From ABC News, I'm Dave Packer. President Trump back at the White House tonight after holding an event in Maryland. Mr. Trump has been traveling around the country trying to rally Republican voters ahead of the November midterms. Getting off Marine One, the president says he thinks his appearances
7: brought a whole new awareness to how great the Republicans are doing, how great the economy is doing in terms of $21 trillion being invested, factories being built all over the country.
6: Also being built all over the country, data centers, and folks attending a Memphis City Council meeting today were not happy about it. The council shut that meeting down early when members of the audience erupted in anger over a vote to hold off on making any decision on a proposed data center moratorium. And staying in Tennessee, where for the first time since her botched execution nearly a week ago, attorneys for convicted murderer Krista Pike say she's awake and speaking. ABC's Faith Abube.
8: Her lawyer saying in part in a statement that against all odds, Krista Pike is conscious, speaking, and continues to receive critical medical care. Despite the severe damage she endured to her arms, she's still handcuffed and shackled to the bed. Adding they are grateful to the first responders and medical team who, quote, treated Krista like a human and provided exceptional care to her.
6: President Trump says he had a call scheduled with Russian President Putin to discuss a potential outbreak of the plague in Siberia. A lab worker in an anti-plague lab is said to have died. David Engel Thaler is executive director of the Arizona State University Health Observatory and has experience working with plague bacteria as part of monitoring the U.S. threat.
9: Plague, this medieval disease seemingly occurring, which a lot of people don't know about, it occurring in Russia, where we know we're not getting a lot of really good information, but also in a country where they've had a former bioweapons program that might still be continuing today.
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6: President Trump, campaigning in Nebraska this week, signed an executive order aimed at bringing down the cost of diesel. ABC News senior political correspondent Rachel Scott has more from the White House.
16: The president's executive order will temporarily allow the use of so-called red dye diesel, a tax-free fuel typically reserved for heavy machinery like farm equipment and construction. But some analysts warn the effects will be limited and will not have much impact on prices due to a lack of global supply.
6: Sinkholes have been causing major damage around the country. ABC News has uncovered a possible cause: abandoned mines that go unnoticed by federal, state, and local governments. ABC's Jay O'Brien reports.
17: ABC News and our owned television stations and affiliates met Americans from coast to coast living with the consequences of our nation's history of mining. We found there is no centralized government database of every mine in the U.S., and state-level record-keeping varies widely. So a team of ABC News data reporters spent months building a visualization showing just the mines the government has a record of across the country. But even the federal government acknowledged to us they don't know where every old mine in the country is.
6: ABC News has compiled a list of some abandoned mines. You can find it at abcnews.com. Wall Street market indices set new record highs, S&P 500 beating the all-time high it set in August, and the NASDAQ breaking the record it set the day before. I'm Dave Packer, ABC News.
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0: Westwood One presents America at Night. 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
1: Hey, so President Trump says that he'll no longer use taxpayer funds to fund his multi-million dollar pro-Trump ad blitz as we race towards the midterm elections. Everyone's talking about this, but no one's mentioning this part of it. Now, he said that he's no longer going to spend government money, taxpayer funds, for the ongoing ads going forward. But he also says that he has no plans to reimburse the federal government for the ads that have already run. That's according to the White House official today. So he's not going to use taxpayer funds going forward. He's going to direct his super PAC to spend the money, but he's not going to reimburse the federal government going backwards. There's only one problem with all of this, and I haven't heard anybody talk about this. I'm certainly no expert when it comes to campaign finances and how all these rules work, but I do know that a candidate or a political office holder cannot direct their super PAC in how to spend their money. So when President Trump says, I'm going to direct my super PAC to spend money on these ads going forward, he's not allowed to do that. Or should I say, other elected officials are not allowed to do that. President Trump can do anything he wants because, well, he's President Trump. So I looked and I was like, well, wait a minute. Isn't this sort of a thing where, like, he can't direct it? And this, I mean, other elected officials have gotten into some serious trouble over, you know, working too closely in coordination with their super PAC. And this falls under the jurisdiction of the FEC, the Federal Election Commission, which would hold hearings and then figure out if anything was wrong or any shenanigans were, you know, being dealt with. Well, it turns out the Federal Election Commission doesn't have enough commissioners to hold any meetings, so there's not a quorum. So there's no quorum for the Federal Election Commission, which would hold public officials responsible for breaking the rules or skirting the rules when it comes to direction of their super PACs, in which President Trump just said, I'm directing my super PAC to pay for these ads going forward. He's not supposed to do that. Not that anybody cares anymore what the rules are, but I just thought I'd make a mention of it that, hey, when he says he's directing his super PAC, he's not supposed to be saying that. Anyway, on with the show. Stay right there. He is considered one of the most important people in Hollywood. He knows everybody, and he is a deal maker. He's in the green room. His name is Ari Emanuel, and he has written a blockbuster New York Times best-selling book. It just came out. Roll the Calls, a memoir by Ari Emanuel, is our guest next. It's chock full of great Hollywood stories. Stay right there. You're going to enjoy this one. Ari Emanuel and the book, Roll the Calls, next on America at Night. Stay right there.
0: Coming to you from the heart of the nation, this is America at Night with McGraw-Milhaven.

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18: The book is called Roll the Calls, and it's a memoir from a man who is the executive CEO of a company called TKO. It's a sports and entertainment company, but is much more than that. The man's name is Ari Emanuel. Ari, welcome to America at Night. Thanks for joining us.
19: Thank you for having me.
18: Ari, I've heard you talk about this, and a big part of this book is your dyslexia. And you wrote the book, as you say, for children and parents who have dyslexia.
19: Right.
18: And you have overcome it, your handicap, whatever you want to call it, to become a major, major star in Hollywood. Talk for a moment about how it affected you and how you got over it. And what would you tell parents who have children suffering from dyslexia?
19: Well, I think, actually, there's two reasons. You know, there's lots of reasons that I wrote the book, but two of the reasons is, you know, parents have always come up to me, and recently, whether it be, you know, what I've done last couple of weeks a bunch of interviews on TV, and you know, people on screen and off screen that either had dyslexia or have children that have dyslexia have all come up to me, and you know, sometimes, and I understand this, having kids that are dyslexic, I know what my parents went through. You know, there's it's heartbreaking. One, it's heartbreaking to see your kids if they have dyslexia struggle and you would do anything to help them. And you have to realize that they have to go through the struggle to get there. But that's hard for any parent, and it's emotional. Two is a parent that has dyslexia and hands it over to their kids. You would never want to give your kids any problems, but you actually, that's the form of dyslexia. And then I just got a text this morning from a gentleman who has had his own issues with dyslexia and other things, and the struggles he's gone through, how he's handled keeping himself healthy, and all the things. My story is reaffirming his story, and he's learning stuff from me, what to do and what not to do. And those are great. That actually makes me feel great that these things are having effect on people. I've gotten many, many stories like that, that people are texting me and sending me messages saying what the book has done for them. So, my story is my story. Hopefully this gives people some reassurance as parents and the process of like having to, it's okay for your kids to struggle, because coming out of it, if they do go through the struggle and they do learn how to read, even if it's slowly, they get a lot of grit, emotional endurance, which is really powerful for the rest of their lives. And kids that have dyslexia, I think I have it, you know, you have, like if you're blind or you're deaf, your senses are in different ways. One, you have better EQ. You have a lot of other skills. You see the world differently. You're a free thinker. And those are good things, and take that out of it. As much as I would have loved to have not had the struggles, there are incredible benefits to going through it.
18: If you didn't have dyslexia, would you have been as successful as you are?
19: I don't know. Here's what I know. I had dyslexia. My mother was an incredible woman to kind of got me through it, and me doing the work got me through it. I do think differently than people that are reading, that are linear. And I do have, I think, a different set of how to read a room and how to read people that has been completely advantageous, not in kind of like a weird way, but it like I have different skills than other people that read. And I also know how to work with people that I don't have their skills, they don't have my skills, and just making sure that you can work with people to kind of get to the next level has been beneficial to me. And one of the things that dyslexia lets you do and teaches you, it's okay to have partners and have people that help you and you help them, as opposed to I have to do everything, I have to get all the credit. That's not the case.
18: Yeah. You still suffer from it today, right? It isn't something you get over like broken arm.
19: I'm one of the slowest readers you'll ever met. Reading out loud and listening to words is almost difficult. When I'm giving a speech, I have to practice it for 3 weeks every day, practicing and practicing. So it almost comes as if it's memory. So, yeah, I almost read everything, articles. Thank God for audio. Articles, books, all on an audio app. So it's been, that's how I read them. At a very fast pace.
18: Yeah. The book is called Roll the Calls, a memoir, Ari Emanuel. And if the name sounds familiar, yes, the character from Entourage, Ari Gold, was based on our guest, Ari Emanuel. We'll get to some of that later. I want to go all the way back to the beginning, Ari. You decide you want to become an agent. You don't have any in Hollywood. And you ultimately get hired in the mailroom at CAA. And tell me that story. How many phone calls did you make to finally get hired at CAA?
19: So I was working in New York for mainly a kind of a book agent, but a theater guy by the name of Robbie Lance. And this guy who was in the theater business, Bob Duva. And he realizes he was in his late 70s, early 80s. He wasn't going to grow his business anymore. And he turned to me, and I was working on the Tennessee Williams, Lillian Hellman, and Dashiell Hammett estates for the theater business. And he turns to me and says, "You should go to Hollywood. You'll make a lot of money. You'll be very successful." And he set up one meeting for me to go into the mailroom at CAA. And I had one or two other meetings in Hollywood. And the hot place was CAA. And Mike Ovitz and Ron Meyer and Bill Haber were like the agency. And they had a great television business. And Mike Ovitz and Ron Meyer had created unbelievable new kind of form of how to package movie business. And how you get started back in the day was you entered the mailroom. And you would be, unlike now, you could digitally send a script. You would be delivering scripts and everything, driving them to people's houses. And they paid you a base of about $200, $250 a week. And you would then also make 15 cents a mile on how many miles you drove. And so when I went out and got an interview, the gentleman said to me, because I was like 27, I think it was, he said, "You're too old." Most of the people were 21 just coming out. And I'm like, "Too old? Like, what are you talking about?" And I just pounded him with calls. And he finally, I don't know after how many calls, a lot of calls, he finally said, it was like on a Thursday or Friday, he said, "If you can get out here by Monday, you have a job in the mailroom." And I just started. And that was in 88, 87, something like that. And off to the races we went. And you know, it's how you learn the business. You kind of like delivered package. You read all these scripts. You read contracts that were going back and forth. And it was one of the, everybody had done it. You know, Ron Meyer was in the mailroom. Mike Ovitz was in the mailroom. David Geffen was in the mailroom. That's how people learn the business. And then you get on a desk, and then you became if you were good, you became a baby agent. And that's what I did until, you know, I started this company Endeavor in 1995.
18: So a lot of people make phone calls, and if people made as many phone calls as you say you made in the book, they would get arrested, there would be brought up on charges, there'd be a restraining orders. How were you able to make enough phone calls and yet navigate the system so they weren't completely put off by you?
19: Well, here's what I would say to you is, if you're just calling people and like not being self-deprecating, not being funny, not being kind of understanding the ridiculous nature of your act of never giving in and making, even though they're not taking your call and not returning, just keep on pounding away, but you're bringing levity to it. Yes, that would be called stalking. But I also realize you have to be an advocate, and you have to, sometimes you have to force your will onto such an, and so there's a dynamic in that. There's a perfect example. This is not making phone calls, but I was on a, how I met my partner at, who's the president of the company, Mark Shapiro. We're on a plane flying back on a Friday night to the West Coast from New York. It's like the 3 or 4 o'clock United flight. And in first class, there's only two aisles, and there's a two seats, a middle seat and two seats. And this guy right to my right is typing away, and I'm reading. He's typing away. I'm reading. He's typing away. And this is going on. He's typing with his two index fingers for 3-4 hours. And I'm now done with all my reading. I've read scripts. I've read articles. I've made my notes. I've done everything. And there's a guy sitting next to him to his right at the window. And I finally can't take what he's doing. And again, this is the perfect example. If it was now, they would have landed the plane and handcuffed me and put me in jail. I go to the guy sitting next to him at the window. I go, get up and sit in my seat. And the guy looks at me like, I'm sorry. I say, what do you not understand? Get up and sit in my seat. Mark Shapiro is typing still, and he's like looking through his eyes. The guy gets up. Like, I can't even believe I did this. And I sit next to Shapiro, and I turn to him, and I go, what are you doing? That was 17 years ago. He tells me he's the president of ESPN. He's doing the president's report for Bob Iger and Michael Eisner. We become fast friends. We're talking every Friday. And, you know, that's just being, like, curious, an advocate for yourself, crazy, all. That's me. That story is me. And how I've just, whether it be a phone call or a relationship or, you know, I wrestled when I was in high school. I just wrestling the world every day. That's my life.
18: The book is called Roll the Calls, a memoir. Ari Emanuel, our guest. There's so many stories and so many stories that you're the fool. The book is littered with mistakes you made. Why would you write a book and tell all the tales on yourself?
19: You know, so I had one of the great writers with me, this guy, J.R. He wrote the Agassi book, and he wrote A Shoe Dog by the Phil Knight book, and he wrote a beautiful book about himself called Tender Box.

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1: 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Lows dip down to about 49 tonight under clear skies, south winds around 5 miles an hour. Highs level off around 89 tomorrow, ample sunshine expected. Clear skies tomorrow night, lows dip down to about 58. Dry Thursday and Friday under clear skies with highs in the mid-80s. I'm staff meteorologist Derek Height, currently 61.
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4: It's an instant bestseller, Roll the Calls, written by our guest Ari Emanuel. Ari, it's in the book, so I'm not telling any tales out of school. So you're at the... You're in the mailroom at CAA, and you decide to leave, and
5: No. I was at that point an agent. I was in the mailroom. I became an assistant to this guy by the name of David Tenzer. Then I worked for Bruce Miniker, and then on the weekends helped out Bill Haber and was right next to his desk. And but I had become a baby agent.
4: Okay. All right. And you're gonna leave, and you go in and have a conversation with the legendary Mike Ovitz.
5: Correct.
4: What happens?
5: Now, at that point, one of my guys I used to play basketball all the time with was this guy, Jeff Jacobs. And he was a friend. Like, we hung out a lot. And he was an assistant for this guy, Lee Gaber. And I pick up the phone. I think it was President's Day weekend. I pick up the phone on Monday night. And I said, listen, I'm going in. This small company had started called InterTalent, where people had broken off from ICM and CAA. And I said, I'm going to go in tomorrow, just letting you know, I'm not going to tell them that I told you, that I'm leaving, I'm joining InterTalent. And he was like, bye. And I said, listen, you know, I just wanted to have my own path. He calls me that Tuesday morning and tells me that he had to tell them. I was like, why? And he just said I had to. Well, ultimately, he got promoted right away. So he used me to get promoted. And two, I when I'm walking in Ovitz's office, he already knows. He knows. And I can't describe. Mike Ovitz is on Mount Rushmore. The guy was incredible. And I was scared of having this conversation with the most powerful guy in the movie and television business. He says to me, you know, I can't talk to you right now. I, like a fool, close the door and then I reopen and I tell him, I'm going to be back in 10 minutes and you're going to deal with me then. I come back 10 minutes later. I'm in the office. There's the office manager, which is in the book, and this gentleman by the name of Lee Gaber. And Mike Ovitz sitting down there on his right and left side. And he kind of goes off when he tells me that, you know, I'm not going to make it in this town, threatening me, kind of. And I'm like, I had no move, but I don't like being threatened by anybody. And so I just stand up and I grab this chair with my hand. I pick it up, not over my head, like right shoulder. And I said, are you threatening me? It was my only move. It was the craziest thing. I don't know what came over me. And then we just like stared down, put the chair down, walked out and went over to InterTalent. And that was, yeah, it was crazy.
4: But did
5: he was Mike Ovitz is Mike Ovitz at that time. I mean, he was in the business. He was like the ruler.
4: What did you learn from that? Did you learn to sort of
5: sometimes crazy's good.
4: I mean, that's the Mad Men theory when it comes to foreign policy.
5: Yeah, I mean, sometimes when you have no more moves, sometimes the only way to get the opponent off their game is you gotta like go crazy, and I went crazy.
4: So there's
5: I didn't know what to do. So, and I didn't know why I did it. I just did it. It was my like move.
4: Are you afraid you are creating a whole lot of Ari Emanuels out there for the next generation of agents?
5: Here's what I hope the book does. I hope, like when I came out to Hollywood, I had plan A. I didn't have plan B. I didn't have plan C. I just had plan A. You better make it here. I think sometimes now, first of all, kids have, I'm going to do this. I'm going to be an influencer. I'm going to do influencer. I'm going to, like, there's multiple plans. I just had with my best friend, Pete Berg, who was trying to be a writer, director, actor, we had plan A, and we just had to go for it. And I hope also it's okay to say, I want this for people starting in any business. I want to be the best. And to do that, they have to realize, and hopefully one of the things in the book that they realize is, there's a lot of sacrifice you have to make, physical, emotional, you know, relationships, what it takes. And I, hopefully I lay them all out in like stark terms about what it takes to be successful. And it's not always pretty. I mean, physically it's hard. I mean, one of the things that in the book, I only realized after JR told me, stuff that took place in a 3-week, 4-week span, I don't know how I got it done. Physically, emotionally, but that's what it takes, you know, between family, work, relationships, and I screw it up a lot. And that's, but in the end, it worked out. It's now like, as much as back then I thought it was insanity, I didn't realize the timing, it turned out to be a great story.
4: And there's lots more to get to. The book is called Roll the Calls, a memoir. Ari Emanuel, our guest for a couple of more minutes and a couple of more stories. One of the reactions to the book, it's an instant bestseller, and the overwhelming reaction to the book, that it is inspirational and or motivating. I don't know if you actually realize that, but there's you're motivating people just not to join the movie business, but all walks of life, people are being motivated by this book.
5: Well, that's sweet. I mean, I'm getting some interesting, I keep on checking it. JR keeps on telling me, you're just in the first week, you don't realize what's, people are pulling their own motivation reactions to that is inspiring them to do whatever it's going to do. That's fantastic. And I'm so happy about that. I didn't expect that. I think it's an indication of what a great collaborator JR is, and people are calling me clients. They didn't know all the stuff that I went through. They're loving the book and the comedy and the sorrow. And so whatever anybody gets out of it that helps them kind of expose themselves and be honest with themselves that they can again move forward, that's exactly what I wanted the book to do.
4: The book is called Roll the Calls, Ari Emanuel, our guest. We have to talk about Entourage because it was such a great HBO series. And in the book, it's some of the funniest parts of the book is Jeremy Piven portrays you as Ari Gold. So it's the real life, it's the fake version of you on HBO.
5: He never talked to me. We didn't really know each other at the time. He was incredible. Incredible. Like incredible.
4: Take me through.
5: I'm only up to season two. I finished season two. Tonight I start season three, actually. Because back in the day, it was on Sundays. I didn't want to watch the show with Mrs. Ari at the time.
4: Yeah.
5: Because she would ask me questions. The show, because of the situations, would give me anxiety. So I never did. Now, it's actually, I get to look at it. I laugh at it. It's funny as hell. I'm not as anxious.
4: Take me through the pitch to HBO when you tried to pitch Entourage to HBO.
5: Well, I said to him, I'm not in the mood for a no. So you're picking the show up. You're putting it in development. And Doug Allen was there with his agent. This guy, Jeff Jacobs, that ratted on me.
4: Yeah.
5: As he remembers it, and we talked about it just to make sure the story was right, he was basing it on Jeff, and then he and I meet, and then and he's managed by Mark. He was at the time managed by Mark Wahlberg's manager, Steve Levinson, whose E is based on. And we do the thing. They say yes. He gets in the car with Steve. I call him from the mobile. He goes, "Should I send over a sample?" And I said to him, "You want to unsell the show? Like, shut up. We just sold the show. Just go write the show, and I'll do my thing." And that's how it started. You know, it was just, I had a lot of stuff going at HBO. And I had a lot of projects at HBO and a lot of relationships. So it was easy. And the concept of Mark Wahlberg's life and the Entourage was the perfect show because they usually did do great stuff about Hollywood at HBO with Chris Albrecht and Carolyn Strauss, who were the executives at the time. So it was a pretty easy, I want this. It's a really good idea, and yeah, that's how it started.
4: So did you have to sell them on the idea, or were they halfway there when you walk in and say, "I'm not taking no for an answer"? I mean, did you pull a Jedi mind trick on them?
5: After that, I didn't make any other. There was no other pitch to sell it.
4: Okay.
5: And then Doug Ellen and Steve and Mark, they did a great pilot. Chris Albrecht was, in my opinion, had some of the best taste of all time in the creative community. They read the script, made a couple changes, and it was off to the races.
4: Ari Emanuel, our guest for a couple more minutes. The book is called Roll the Calls, an instant New York Times bestseller, book of the year, book of the decade. It's a wild ride. It's poignant. It's funny. It's interesting. It's introspective. Larry David, one of your best friends. How many times did you call him before you finally convinced him that you could become his agent?
5: So I'm friends with his wife at the time, Lori David, and our kids kind of grew up together, and Larry. He's represented by this guy by the name of Gavin Pallone, who was this incredible agent at this company called United Talent. Gavin leaves the business. He wants to become a producer, wants to leave the business. That means that his clients that he represented are up for grabs. And Gavin had incredible taste, like incredible. And a bunch of his clients that were available, like I had a big, and one of the greatest writers of all time in comedy is Larry David. And so I was never going to let him not have me represent him. Even though we were good friends, he doesn't like to make decisions that easily. And so I felt bad for him. I mean, I pounded him like horribly. I mean, it was horrible. I mean, it was one of my great, great plays. And finally, he didn't want to go to lunch, and I said to him, "I'll send him a car," and we go to lunch at the Palm, and he just turns to me at lunch. He goes, "I will sign with you if you don't call me anymore." And then we had the Caesar with chicken, and I don't know what he had, and yeah, it's been an incredible run.
4: And then he
5: oversaw, he kind of did my vows at my wedding when I got married to my wife, Stodd. Yeah.
4: And
5: funniest speech of all time.
4: And this is a family-run radio show, so we can't necessarily say what he said. It's in the book, but probably one of the most foul-mouthed wedding vows ever in the history
5: Correct.
4: Of weddings.
5: Absolutely. And hysterical. I mean, people were like crying how funny it was. Crying. So, yeah.
4: It's all in the book. Before we go, Ari Emanuel, I want to ask you about the news of the day, and that is Skydance buying Paramount and Warner Brothers. The money is obscene, $111 billion.
5: Right.
4: They going to be able to make this work? Because some people say this is the second coming of an AOL-Time Warner merger.
5: No. This is not a – yes, it's a tech company because Larry Ellison comes from tech, David comes from tech, and they're building proper tech for the direct-to-consumer business. But the underlying tech is going to be incredible, and it's already incredible because, I have a bunch of projects on there, and with the library, it's going to be incredible. And they're going to make it also for social and for micro-dramas, and they're building it for where the business is going. And on the content side, it's one of the great content providers of all time. and in my opinion, sets up for the creative community a competitive landscape for, you know, four big players to bid against themselves. As I have clients and the competitive agencies, which there are many, has clients, there's going to be a competitive tension that we need to get the best prices, the freedom for our clients to make things creatively that they want. One of the great things is he's going to be making movies for the theaters, which we can see now that the theater business is coming back in a real way. So all fantastic. And I believe they'll make, yes, there's going to be cuts and synergies between the two, and that's going to be painful, but that we'll get through that. And of course, there's going to be some dislocation, not great, but all in all, a really good place for the competitive tension you need in the creative space where people are bidding on projects to get the most amount of money and the freedom that you need to make great projects.
4: The book, Roll the Calls, a memoir. Ari Emanuel, it is the book of the summer, the book of the year, no doubt about it. Ari Emanuel, you are very busy with your time. You're very gracious to spend a half hour with us tonight. Thank you for checking in. Have a good luck on the tour, and we hope to talk to you down the road.
5: Thank you so much for doing this.
4: You got it. America at Night, back in a moment.
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11: All right. Ari Emanuel, the book is Roll the Calls, and it is a great read if you are interested. It is pretty funny, pretty funny. And the man tells tales on himself as well as others. And there's a great story in the book. His friend Jeffrey Katzenberg, he was a partner with, and they were struggling. And one of the things you had to do in Hollywood is to act like you had it made. And so they invested in Laker tickets, and they would show up at Laker games. And that was part of their marketing strategy to show the world that they were a successful agency. And they would talk to clients. They would talk to prospective clients. They would cut deals all at Laker games. It became a place to be seen. And Laker tickets was a business expense because that's where they would do business. And then as the company got a little more successful, the story goes that Jeffrey Katzenberg tried to buy the tickets out from under Ari Emanuel. And that's not good. That did not end well. And one of the people he takes to task in the book is Jeffrey Katzenberg. Now, Jeffrey Katzenberg has since denied that story, says it doesn't happen, but Ari Emanuel says it does. But so for what it's worth. Jeffrey Katzenberg, by the way, was also mentioned on last night's show when Lindy Lee, the Democratic operative, who's now recoiled in horror from the Democrats, talked about Jeffrey Katzenberg and how he was the chairman of the Biden reelection campaign and how he was the one who sort of shielded Biden from all of the criticism that, hey, maybe he's not up for another 4 years. So interesting couple of stories the last couple of days. But anyway, the book, Roll the Calls. Hey, stay right there. We got lots more to get to. We'll take plenty of phone calls, plenty of text messages, got some voicemails as well. We love the voicemails. We love the phone calls. We love first-time phone calls as well. 1-844-2-McGraw, 1-844-262-4729. Our executive director is Alex Hinton. Our engineer tonight is Richard Good. I'm McGraw-Milhaven, and this is America at Night on Westwood One.

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3: From ABC News, I'm Dave Packer. A disturbing case of alleged child abuse in Los Angeles County. A couple with at least 21 children accused of harsh punishments and beatings. A two-month-old suffering a brain injury. L.A. County D.A. Nathan Hochman.
4: What the complaint alleges is what they set up at this house. And this house could only be described as a house of horrors for these young, incredibly young children that had been brought to this house through this surrogacy process.
3: All 21 children were taken from the home. After a botched execution in Tennessee, attorneys for Krista Pike, who was sentenced to death for torturing and killing a classmate in 1995, saying against all odds she's now conscious and speaking. With gas prices increasing, North Carolina lawmakers convening for a special session to consider suspending the state gas tax for 30 days. But the Democratic governor, Josh Stein, warns any relief package should not jeopardize the state's infrastructure needs.
5: We've got to repair our roads. We have to build new roads. We are a growing state. We cannot allow our infrastructure to crumble. So they need to hold the Department of Transportation and our road work harmless as they come up with this relief for people at the pump.
3: David Rush, a former high-ranking CIA officer, pleading guilty to wire fraud. Federal agents finding $40 million in gold bars being kept in his home. He's accused of bilking nearly $200 million from the federal government. In Wisconsin, a 23-year-old Milwaukee woman faces felony charges after prosecutors say she faked her way into a high school posing as a substitute teacher. Milwaukee County Circuit Court Commissioner Rosa Barales.
6: We send our kids to school expecting them to be safe and not exposed to harm. That didn't happen.
3: Prosecutors say once in the classroom, Amy Jones began swearing and directing insults and racial slurs at the students. You're listening to ABC News.
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3: We're hearing from the first ever Philadelphia parallel parking champion. The organizers say the competition raises funds for safer streets. Mario One-Shot Marzuka took the inaugural award over the weekend. Speaking today to ABC News, Zucker described what it takes to be a champ.
13: It's all about visualizing. It's all about spatial awareness, which as an artist, I think I have pretty good spatial awareness. And you got to get that first angle in just right. And then from there, it's all about timing.
3: The Gulf Coast is bracing for what's expected to become the first hurricane of the year to hit the U.S. mainland. ABC News Chief Meteorologist Ginger Z with the latest.
14: Keep an eye from Louisiana through coastal Mississippi, Alabama, and the Florida Panhandle really carefully. Friday night into Saturday looks like landfall of what will likely be our first hurricane of the season. There's a lot of fuel at the surface, above average temperatures in the Gulf because it's been undisturbed. There's a little bit fighting it at the top end in the atmosphere, but either way, I would anticipate more than a half foot of rain, surge, tornadoes, all the regular threats going into the weekend.
3: The NBA is testing new smart basketballs with Bluetooth sensors, which gather data for real-time officiating. The league said the information from the Wilson-developed balls will be for research only, not to make official calls during the game. The NBA said the technology went through a successful pilot program during the summer league. Dave Packer, ABC News.
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0: night. 2 hours. I don't know where it goes every night. 1-844-2-McGraw. That's 1-844-262-4729. 1-844-262-4729. America at Night with me, McGraw Milhaven, and of course you, because we can't do the show without you. And what good is open phones if no one calls in the show? If no one texts in, you can text in, you can voicemail in, or you can call in. We love first-time callers. Let's get right to the headlines. And the first story of the night, Krista Pike, the death row inmate who received two doses of the lethal injection but lived, is now conscious. She has regained consciousness and she is talking. It's the botched execution in Texas. According to her lawyers, she's conscious and speaking. She continues to receive critical care in Nashville. The prognosis remains unclear. They say they do expect a long recovery. Her lawyer said she is a survivor and will take the road to recovery one day at a time. She's believed to be the first person to have survived a lethal injection. She's been hospitalized since the execution on September 30th after it became clear witnesses said that she was still breathing after two doses of the lethal drugs. The drug used in the injections didn't work. She had been unconscious and she'd been on a ventilator in recent days as the medical staff worked to rid her body of the drug. The lawyers pointedly noted that Ms. Pike, they say she has sustained burns and other injuries to her arms. She remains handcuffed and shackled to her bed. Now think about this for a second. On September 30th, they tried to kill her. And now they're giving her life-saving medicine and doing everything they can to bring her back to life. I don't have an opinion one way or the other on the death penalty. But this story, not even Kafka could come up with this story. This one is the most bizarre story. Each time I say that, there's another bizarre story you just can't wrap your head around. They tried to execute her. It failed. And once they realized they didn't execute her, they then called an ambulance to try and save her. She was rushed to the hospital. And ever since the failed execution attempt, she's been on a ventilator keeping her alive and giving her life-saving treatments to save her and to reverse the effects of what they did to try and kill her. This one is one for the books. We'll wait and see what happens. You read the story of why she's on death row. It's, I'm not trying to sugarcoat it. It is heartbreaking. This Colleen Slemmer, who they lured to the woods, and her boyfriend tortured her for well over an hour. And it is gruesome. It is disturbing. It is heartbreaking. There's a reason why she's on death row. Again, not making any judgments or making any comments about yes, we should or no, we shouldn't, because everyone sort of superimposes their own on this. Just the absurdity of the story. That they tried to execute her, but when it failed, and apparently the only known person in America who's survived an execution. I mean, there have been all sorts of, as they call them, botched, but ultimately they were successful. They might have taken a little longer and not as worked as they were intended, but they ultimately were executed. In this instance, she's now back alive and talking. It is one of the most bizarre stories. And just a crazy, crazy story. And so where do we go from here? Who knows? Let's get to other highlights and other news stories, because we got lots to catch up on. So here are the headlines from today. Cornell has picked Sally Yates. You remember her. She's the former acting attorney general. She is going to lead the independent investigation of the school's handling of the former student's claim that she was raped at a fraternity party in 2024. The move comes after there were student protests and faculty members gathered on the campus. The school's Senate plans to vote no confidence in the administration. I know somebody has to take the fall for this, and, you know, if it's the chancellor or the president or the whoever. But, you know, the more I read this story, the more you get a sense that I don't know if they're ever going to piece together what actually happened in that fraternity room. There's so much misinformation on top of now video, and now they've taken screenshots of the videos and videos of the Instagram posts that have gone around, and allegations that the fraternity brothers tried to get their story straight, and allegations that they were too drunk to piece together what happened, and she was too drunk to piece together what was happened, and seems like it's very hard to go back and piece this together after 2 years. And so I don't know if we're ever going to find out what happened, and I don't know if anyone's ever going to be charged with anything, because it's just so hard after all these years to figure out exactly what happened. By the way, ketamine is now introduced to this story. It's a key factor in this alleged assault. That has surged in popularity as a drug of choice on college campuses. Just like that, what was the story last week about the Ole Miss students who died, who that kratom was found in their dorm room? Kratom is basically synthetic heroin that is sold in almost every state in the union. So as much as we try and stop fentanyl from coming in from our borders, they can go down to the drugstore, go down to the convenience store and just get a packet of ketamine. And they're off to the races on synthetic heroin. So say a little prayer. Former CIA officer who authorities say stashed hundreds of gold bars in his home admitted today in court that there was a far larger web of deception. He could face 20 years behind bars. David Rush was his name, and he worked on highly classified programs. He admitted in court today that he created a fake secret government account to purchase roughly $145 million of luxury real estate in South Florida. He also admitted to sharing the identity of a human source with a foreign government, considered by the CIA to be among the gravest of violations. It's an unbelievable story. Wait for the Netflix series to come out. What else we got going on here? Lots of other news. Stocks, the S&P 500. Everyone's talking gloom and doom on the economy. The S&P 500 rose to a new high today, extending a strong rally over the last 6 months. In Britain, a 22-year-old from London was the seventh person arrested in that RAF Fairford investigation. Officials also said that they withdrew B-1 bombers from the base over there due to a threat of Iranian drones. Paramount officially closed the deal with Warner Brothers. That's official. It's now called Skydance. We'll wait and see for the shoe to drop. But there's a story that Anderson Cooper talked to one of the leaders in apparently a CNN town hall meeting for CNN employees, and they reiterated that they are going to leave CNN alone and they are not going to meddle in the news department. So we'll wait and see what happens with all of that. Kenya has recorded its first Ebola case, while we're all worried about that plague up in Russia. That's going to do it for the news. And there you go. We are off and running. 1-844-42-McGraw, 1-844-262-4729. We got phone calls. We got text messages. Looking for first-time callers as well. Stay right there. We'll get to all that coming up next. America at Night. Back in a moment.
1: 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Call 844-2-McGraw. America at Night with McGraw-Milhaven.
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0: Phones 1-844-2-McGraw, 1-844-262-4729. Let's go to those phones. Tony in Montreal, welcome to America at Night.
20: How you doing, McGraw?
0: Good, Tony. How are you?
20: I'm good. Was watching hockey tonight in Hawkesbury, Ontario. Watched the game on these huge screens. I had two games on. It was Montreal and Carolina. I guess a repeat of the Stanley Cup final, and they lost. And I saw Ottawa playing Detroit, and Detroit is some hungry, crazy skating hockey team. It was pretty good. No politics tonight, just keeping away from that, and no death talk, no sentencing talk, no execution talk, just relaxing, having a great burger, sitting there with a friend, and...
0: Not another just, girlfriend. Not another anyway. Girlfriend.
20: Girlfriend. Come on, man. You're going to... You're killing me. Come on,
0: all right, I won't go there. What kind of hamburger are you having? What kind of hamburger?
20: Just a regular huge hamburger and just well done and just a regular lettuce, tomato stuff on it and the relish and mustard. But you know, McGraw, you being an ex baseball player, you know, baseball players and all these great athletes had an affinity for the fans. And that meant that you always kept your eye in the stands for one of those special fans. hockey players are no different than you guys, bro. They're no different, you know? And I was going to say, why don't you give me the... Remember we did this once before we did the three things about Canada that you'd want to hear about? And I thought that was a good thing. You can ask me one if you want.
0: Ask you three things about Canada? I'll ask you.
20: Yeah, that you. Yeah, one or two, whatever you want.
0: Three. I'll ask you a question. Let's see about Canada. Is it grass fed beef or is it corn fed beef?
20: Oh, that's a great one. That's the big debate. I think in Alberta they have grass fed. It's grass fed across Canada. I think it's pretty much that.
0: Gotcha.
20: You guys have the corn fed. But I tend to like your beef. I was in St. Louis at the Marriott when I was being recruited by Bill Selman. And let me tell you something. You guys can put on a show when it comes to eating beef in St. Louis, man. That's I remember having a great steak down in St. Louis.
0: Is there barbecue up in Canada?
20: You know what you mean? Do we barbecue? Of course we barbecue.
0: Well, no. Hold on a second. No, the barbecue is... Barbecue means different things to different people. When you say, do you barbecue, you might grill outside and people call that barbecuing. When I say barbecue, are there barbecue joints up in Canada that have good smoked ribs or pulled pork or brisket or anything like that?
20: Oh, my God. We're the king in Montreal. We have the best... ribs at I'm gonna tell you, if you ever come up to Montreal, you gotta have the ribs at Baton Rouge. They're the best ribs ever. I mean, really, they are the smokehouse ribs. We have a lot of smokehouse ribs, a lot of Jamaican places, etc. It's like good food. And of course we have our Montreal smoked meat, which is like your corned beef in New York, but better.
0: All right,
20: and we have the best bagels. And we have the best bagels around, too. You know that.
0: I'm not going to start. Look, we're being pleasant tonight. I don't want to pick any fights. Tony, thanks for the phone call. Thanks for checking in.
20: You're too much, man.
0: Thanks, man. Let's go to Eduardo in Tampa. Eduardo, welcome to America at Night.
12: Yeah, thank you for taking my call. The measles case in Pennsylvania, it looks like it's affected the Amish community over there, and I guess they're not big up on vaccines. So I think they need some education about getting that because, you know, there's 1,000 cases already in Pennsylvania. And Governor Hochul in New York signed an executive order about, you know, I guess getting vaccines over there. So I think I think the president could have been mentioning this story better instead of making jokes about L.A. and San Diego getting nuked.
0: Well,
12: there's so many things out there.
0: Yeah, no, this measles outbreak, you mentioned Pennsylvania, you mentioned New York. She just called New York a state of emergency. Right. And we've had other outbreaks in other parts. I think it was in South Carolina. We had one last year in Texas. And so, no, I mean, you know, 20 years ago, measles was considered eradicated. And now it is making a comeback. We've had a couple of deaths along the way. Look, I don't know much about the Amish community. I have great respect for them. I think they're wonderful, wonderful people. The limited interaction I've had with them, and I appreciate them and their way of life and how they want to be just left alone and let me do my deal. I hear you, and I am the first one to stand up for people's religious freedoms and or their religious rights.
12: Sure.
0: But as a Catholic, as a Catholic, I've gone to church school. I've got my confirmation. I've had my baptism. I've had you know, spent many, many hours in Catholic Church, and never once has a priest or a pastor or a cardinal or a deacon or anybody else in the Catholic faith ever told me that it is somehow against the Catholic faith to get a vaccine shot. So when when these Catholics I hear say are somehow a religious exemption, I scratch my head. What religious exemption? You're Catholic. What religious exemption is there when you're a Catholic? No one's ever told me that getting a vaccine is somehow against the Catholic faith or the Catholic religion. Abortion, sure. You know, meat on Fridays, sure. Communion, yeah. Confirmations, yeah. All of the sacraments you hear, right? All of them. But no one's ever said to me anything about vaccines. So, look, I certainly appreciate people, and I certainly want to give them their space to do what their religious wants them to. But the truth is that the vaccines are overwhelmingly safe, according to the experts. And and the measles vaccine, the measles was eradicated, and now we're starting to see it pop up because there are large swaths of people who still don't want to get vaccinated, right? It's, I mean, it's still, what, 90% or 89% or whatever. It's still 89, 90% of the people want to, you know, are getting vaccinated. It's the few 5 or 6% or 10% that don't want to get vaccinated. And then, of course, you're starting to see these outbreaks. It's a sad, sad commentary on life.

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8: 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Lows dip down to about 49 overnight, under clear skies, winds out of the south, around 5 miles an hour. Ample sunshine expected again Wednesday. Highs level off around 89. Lows dip down to about 58 Wednesday night. Clear skies. Dry Thursday and Friday under sunny skies with highs in the mid-80s. I'm staff meteorologist Derek Height. Right now, 57.
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1: Let's get a couple of text lines. This one's from Illinois. Why are labs that house deadly pathogens using breakable vials? Good question. The woman spreading the bacteria for 5 days as it was filling her lungs with fluid. My hospital saved my life by draining the fluid my lungs had in it while giving me IV antibiotics continuously for 10 days and monitoring my O2 levels 24/7 to stop pneumonia from killing me. It's a good question. We had on Dr. Deborah Bricks, who was, we all learned about her during COVID, right? She stood next to Dr. Fauci during the COVID-19 news conferences. She was on the show earlier tonight talking about this, and she brought up a great point. And if you were listening, you heard it, where she says it's not plausible. She was like, look, there's a lot we don't know. And how much can we trust Russia in what they're saying? And she said that's the biggest concern is we don't know what's going on because they're not being very forthcoming. And it seems like they're telling us the truth, but kind of not really. And so she's really concerned about that. But she brought up the point, which was a great point, and I'm going to paraphrase from it. It's not exactly what she said. But she said, even if you break a test tube, these are deadly pathogens. These are deadly things. You're in a complete and utter safety suit anyway. So when a glass test tube breaks, you're not susceptible. And she sort of alluded to the fact, like, this isn't like an episode of Superman where Peter Parker drops a petri dish and all of a sudden a spider gets loose and bites him on the ankle and all of a sudden turns into Superman, right? These are highly trained world-class scientists who take safety at a premium, and so they've got their suits on and everybody in the lab has their suits on. So if a vial does break, you're not walking around in a playground with a bunch of open cuts, right? I mean, it's just sort of common sense. And so the vial breaking and somehow breathing in the pathogen and then dying, to me anyway, after she said that, I what leads to mistrust, what leads to conspiracy theories? The lack of transparency. And that's exactly what we have with this situation in Russia. But that's a pretty good text. Formerly banned Scott texts in, driving is more dangerous than vaccines. Here's another one. When you asked Ari Emanuel, are you threatening me? I wonder if he ripped off his belt from his waist when he picked up the chair to look like a lion tamer. Interesting. A book title. This one's from Minnesota. Book title for Tom Tillis. It turns out jellyfish aren't the only beings with no backbone. Ain't that the truth? Tom Tillis, after he's out of the Senate, said he had reservations about voting for Pete Hegseth at the time, but he voted for him because he didn't want to be a lone voice in the wilderness. That's why we send you to Washington, D.C., to stand up as a profile of courage. Right? When they're on the camp, imagine if that was his campaign slogan. Remember 6 years ago when he was running for Senate in North Carolina? I don't think he went up and held a news conference and said, oh, hey, by the way, vote for me for the United States Senate, because if there's a questionable Secretary of Defense that is up there on the stand, I'm going to vote to confirm him, even though I have grave reservations, because I believe in the herd mentality. How many votes do you think that guy would have gotten if he would have told the truth 6 years ago on the campaign trail? Instead, I don't know what he said, but I can almost guarantee you he said he was going to go to Washington and change Washington. I was going to go to Washington and give him some down-home North Carolina common sense is what I'm going to do right there. He goes to Washington, the first sight he caves. And then he writes a book about it. He writes a book about talking about how he caves. Strange. Here's one. Greg in, let's see where Greg is from. Greg is from Illinois. Thank you, McGraw, for calling out the cowardly lion, a.k.a. Tom Tillis. Sadly, he's only the tip of the iceberg, and many others of his ilk operate the same way on a daily basis in both parties. Kudos to you, sir, for keeping these clowns in check. Greg in Illinois. Here's another one. Elections are safe. Donald Trump is just messing with the public's mind to benefit his power. And then here's another one. Who do we trust in government? Scary world. I think that was in reference to the story about the pneumonic plague. And then here's one from Pennsylvania. Hi, I live amongst the Amish in Pennsylvania. There is no rule in the Amish religion that explicitly prohibits vaccinations. Goes on to say, decisions about health care and vaccinations in the Amish are left up to the individual Amish family and the individual church members rather than the bishops or the ministers. There is no explicit prohibition from vaccinations. Huh. I didn't know that. I don't know much about the Amish. I do know that they like to live amongst themselves, and I do know that they have issues with electricity. And I think it's the cord. They're using apparently a lot of cell phones and power tools with batteries because of they have a problem with electricity and the cord for whatever reason. And I'm way over my skis on this. I'm not trying to be disrespectful in any way. I just don't know enough about the Amish. But if that's true, I didn't know that the Amish faith and their church rules did not prohibit vaccinations. I didn't know it was left up to the individual family member. 1-844-2-McGraw, 1-844-262-4729. Robert in Connecticut, welcome to America at Night.
2: Hello?
1: Hello, Robert. Hello. Richard, I'm sorry. It's Richard, I'm sorry.
2: McGraw, thanks for taking my call. Gosh, you bring up too many subjects, but let me start. I don't know how much time you'll give me, but religious exemption, you know, the scripture says that your body is the temple of the Lord. Don't defile the temple. Life is in the blood. Okay, so you understand that what happened, England, they studied the common cold for like 44 years, and they finally gave up because I believe they came to the realization that everybody has a different immune system and that these viruses, bacteria, they transform or mutate. So certain people with a stronger immunity can fight them off. Same thing with these other things, measles, chicken pox, all this. Now, people understand that they just allowed 25 million illegal immigrants into this country, and who knows what they bring. But the thing, the whole thing here is that God gave us an immune system, and people need to honor their body as the temple of the Lord, and they need to turn around and keep their immune system up. And you don't abuse your body, and you take care of your body will take care of you. As far as this other woman, Deborah Burke, I believe her name is. I was really disappointed in hearing what she had to say about transparency. When she's so close to Dr. Fauci, she wants to talk about transparency, about how they changed, the pharmaceuticals had the money to change. It's not a vaccine at all. It's gene therapy. mRNA is the messenger. It tells the DNA what to do. That's why you've had these morticians pulling blood clots out of people that were 6 feet long, is because these proteins coagulate, whatever. Another thing is they don't let the people know that you don't know what these vials are different. And it's a known fact that experimental. She needs to be brought up on this information and what she really knows about Wuhan and this stuff coming out of China, talking about transparency. And Fauci,
1: what does she know? But she wasn't in China. How would she know what's going on in China?
2: She worked along with Fauci when the woman in China, the Batwoman they call her, she gave Fauci the information about that she found a rich pool of bat protein that was initiated that they used to do the gain of function to transform it from animal to human. And Fauci lied before Congress. He took the Fifth Amendment. I wonder if she would take the Fifth Amendment also.
1: Well, wait a minute. Did he lie or did he take the Fifth Amendment?
2: Yeah, no, they got him where he said that he denied that it was a gain of function. And then when he wrote his book and all the other information, that when he went before Congress now, that he's pushed the Fifth Amendment.
1: Okay, you said he lied in front of Congress. He took the Fifth Amendment in front of Congress.
2: Yeah, well, no, before that, because the first time that he testified before.
1: Well, Richard, clearly you're a lot more educated on this than I am. My only point is that as a Catholic myself, I have been to many Catholic services, church every Sunday, catechism, confirmation, communions, weddings. I've had friends with priests, dinners with priests, 18 holes of golf with priests. Never once did they ever mention one of the tenets of the Catholic Church is to avoid vaccines. So when a Catholic says they have a religious exemption, I find that odd because the Catholic Church doesn't have a stance on vaccines.
2: Well, I believe, yeah, there is a personal choice of whether you want to put something in your body, just like
1: That's not my argument. That's not what I said. I understand it's a personal choice. I understand that. My point was a religious exemption. Don't say it's a religious exemption if you're Catholic, because I've never heard Catholics say that it's against the tenets of the Catholic faith. Say, I don't want to do it for personal reasons. Okay, fine. But don't say it's a religious exemption. Don't say you're not getting it for religious reasons. It has nothing to do with you if one is a practicing Catholic and or apparently Amish, because Amish don't have a tenet in their faith that says you shouldn't have a vaccine.
2: Well, I'm talking about an individual person, their relationship.
1: I understand that. I understand, which I agree with you. People have a personal choice to get a vaccine or not. I don't disagree with you on that. My only point was, I find it odd when people who are of a religion in which the religion doesn't have an opinion on vaccines claim a religious exemption.
2: Well, I think it comes down to McGraw that when you study the scriptures, the Bible, the verses in there, I mean, the Lord Jesus Christ, he died on the cross. He gave up his blood.
1: I don't know what that has to do with vaccines. But again, if you are a non-denominational Christian and you, however you interpret the Bible, fine. You're not a practicing Catholic. But if you're a practicing Catholic, how do you call for a religious exemption when the church doesn't call for religious, call for that to be a tenet of the faith?
2: Well, I think because it's a personal relationship with Jesus Christ.
1: I don't disagree with you, Richard, but you're not answering the question. The Catholics don't have a problem. The Catholic hierarchy, the Pope, the rules and regulations they have don't have a problem with vaccines. So why does a Catholic person say they have a religious objection if they're a practicing Catholic?
2: Well, I think it's separate. I think it's separate from, separate from what the church, their doctrine or beliefs are versus what a person, they could be a Catholic, they could be Baptist, but if they read the scriptures and they believe that the Lord has given them an immune system and that they don't want to contaminate their bodies, they don't know what they're getting injected into their bodies.
1: Again, I don't disagree with any of that, Richard. Thank you for the phone call. I appreciate the phone call. We're just going around in circles here. I don't disagree with any of that. Thank you. Again, it's the Catholic faith. If you can say, look, I'm Christian. I believe the Bible. I read the Bible. I this and that. I don't believe it because the Bible tells. Okay, fine. That's how you interpret the Bible. Knock yourself out. Catholics, right? Nothing in the religion, nothing in the doctrine, nothing that I know of in my 59 years of being a Catholic, a practicing Catholic, that it says you shouldn't get a vaccine. That's all I'm saying. From the text line, this one's from, Minnesota. God also says in the Bible not to oppress foreigners, and yet we continue to oppress foreigners. Again, it's how you choose to interpret the Bible. It's how one chooses to pick and choose from the Bible. People pick out passages from the Bible, and that's what they go with. And you look at another passage, and someone else interprets it a different way. I'm certainly not going to get into all of that. That's your own personal beliefs. knock yourself out. I just made the comment. How did we get on? Oh, yeah, Eduardo, thanks. I appreciate it. I just made the comment that we were talking about the Amish, and I just did a search, or somebody texted in and said that the Amish faith doesn't have any officially forbidden rules not to take the vaccine. And then I start talking about the Catholics, and all of a sudden, here we are. I wasn't trying to cause controversy. I just apparently I caused controversy. I walked down the street and I say hello. Funny, earlier today on my morning show in St. Louis, somebody on the text line was upset with me because I didn't take a they called me a wishy-washy something. Yeah, you wishy-washy. You never take a stand. You're a wishy-washy. So now I have it on the record for I get criticized for being a liberal. I get criticized for being conservative, and now you're criticized for not having an opinion at all. Only in America. America at Night, back in a moment.
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21: From ABC News, I'm Dave Packer. For the first time since her botched execution nearly a week ago in Tennessee, attorneys for convicted murderer Krista Pike say she's awake and speaking. ABC's Faith Abube reports.
22: Her lawyers saying in part in a statement that against all odds, Krista Pike is conscious, speaking, and continues to receive critical medical care. Despite the severe damage she endured to her arms, she's still handcuffed and shackled to the bed. Adding they are grateful to the first responders and medical team who, quote, treated Krista like a human and provided exceptional care to her.
21: An outside law firm has been named in the Cornell University rape investigation. More from ABC's Peter Haralambos.
23: This investigation is going to be spearheaded by former Deputy Attorney General under the Obama administration, Sally Yates, through her law firm, King and Spalding. According to a statement, the Board of Trustees now has a special committee leading this, that this investigation is going to cover not only this 2024 incident and the school's response to it, but Cornell's broader policies when it comes to reports of sexual violence on campus and how they proceed with Title IX investigations.
21: Authorities in California are calling it a house of horrors where nearly two dozen children were living in a home. At least 14 of them allegedly abused. All 21 children were taken from the home, and the parents have been charged with child abuse and neglect. L.A. County D.A. Nathan Hochman says the children born via surrogacy were subjected to staying in rooms called learning centers all day where nannies would be instructed to beat them.
24: And what was going on has been alleged in the complaint of that discipline is nothing short of absolute physical abuse, beatings, and punishment on a daily basis.
21: In the Middle East, forces of the Saudi-led coalition fighting in Yemen have recaptured several key areas around the strategic Bab el-Mandab Strait. 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
21: A Washington state man has been arrested in connection to a deadly school shooting earlier this year in Canada. Investigators say James Cody Bryant assisted in the February shooting that killed six at a British Columbia secondary school. FBI Special Agent in Charge W. Mike Harrington said Bryant helped even after he knew the murders had occurred.
31: Even after the shooter had already tragically killed two family members, Bryant assisted the shooter in successfully traveling to a second location to take even more lives.
21: The Warner Brothers Skydance merger is official, but ABC News legal contributor Kim Whaley says the deal could still face legal issues.
32: Well, we've got a series of statutes dating back to the 19th century that basically represent the idea that competition is good for consumers. If you've got a bunch of hamburger restaurants on the street, the price will go down. You'll have more options. Here we've got CNN on the one hand and CBS News on the other now becoming one newer news organization. We have Paramount and Warner Brothers, two different movie companies becoming one big company.
21: And a North Carolina man has been sentenced to 18 months behind bars for orchestrating a music streaming fraud. Federal prosecutors say Michael Smith put hundreds of thousands of AI-generated songs on streaming services and set up thousands of bot accounts to listen to them, generating more than $8 million in royalties from streaming platforms. Dave Packer, ABC News.
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0: Heartland of America and the gateway to the West. Good morning, good evening, wherever you may be across the nation, around the world. I'm George Norrie, and this is Coast to Coast AM. Later tonight, Shades of the Afterlife. Here's what's happening. The unexplained death of a researcher at a Russian anti-plague institute has one former senior U.S. arms official warning it could be far worse than the bacteria that caused the Black Death. Marshall Billingsley, who served as President Donald Trump's special presidential envoy for arms control, said a top Soviet bioweapons defector told him decades ago about secret work on an antibiotic-resistant plague at the same facility where this recent plague-related death occurred. Very strange story. We'll keep our eyes on that. Meanwhile, President Donald Trump said he expects the Iran war to end shortly before or after the midterm elections in November. U.S. Central Command also said that its forces have redirected 130 ships since the start of its blockade of the Iranian ports. And Washington, D.C. has moved 12 American bombers from the RAF Fairford in the U.K. amid concerns about a potentially complex drone attack ordered by the Iranian Revolutionary Guard. Tom Danheiser with more on today's activities. Tommy?
1: Well, George, as the war continues with the redirected ships and the 12 bombers, the Treasury Department is continuing its campaign to economically cut off Iran, now telling financial institutions that any continued business with Tehran could trigger immediate sanctions. According to Al Jazeera, Saudi-led forces intercepted a ballistic missile launched by Houthi rebels targeting Saudi territory. Yemeni government forces backed by regional allies reported reclaiming the port city of Manka, though the Houthis denied losing territorial control. Meanwhile, Iran's Houthi allies in Yemen rejected on Tuesday assertions by Saudi-backed state forces to have retaken key positions along the Red Sea coast, with a spokesman insisting that rebel fighters had full control over all their gains on the ground. The Houthis claim to have killed or wounded 200 Saudi Arabian security forces with strikes on the kingdom's primary airport, a Saudi oil refinery, and other sites across the country. Saudi officials confirmed attacks on two airports, but said only three people sustained minor injuries in the strikes. And the price of Brent crude oil, the international standard, fell under $100 a barrel Tuesday, despite the fierce fighting as the Iran-backed Houthis battle to maintain control over much of Yemen's Red Sea coast and the Bab el-Mandeb Strait, a crucial checkpoint for global energy shipments. George?
0: Thank you, Tom. We'll see what happens tomorrow. The U.S. stock market has never been higher, even though a list of challenges chipping away at it keeps growing. The S&P 500 climbed to a record after topping its prior all-time high set in August. Despite worries about everything from war to high inflation to pressure from the bond market,

0: The index at the heart of many 401k accounts has soared 23% since hitting a bottom in late March. Harry Dent Jr. is with us with his thoughts. Harry, why is the stock market so strong?
1: Because we're in a bubble, George. This is exactly what 1929 looked like. Early 2000, before the NASDAQ went down 78% in a couple years. And, of course, it was 89% in 29 to 32. What happens is you get stocks going up, and then...
0: I think we just lost Harry Dent.
1: The more a bubble goes up, the more stocks get overvalued, and then the bigger they crash. Booms always end, but bubbles end badly.
0: All right, my friend, let's hope the stock market stays strong. In a moment, Dr. Randy Shannon joins us from criticalhealthnews.com to give you some tips on keeping you around for a long time. 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

0: And welcome back to Coast, George Norrie with you, Dr. Randy Shannon with us. She's an author. Her book is called Tongue Tales, A Delightful Adventure into Animal Tongues. We'll talk about that later. Speaker, naturopathic doctor who believes that supplementation and natural remedies are essential when it comes to everyday health. She, along with Ben Fuchs and Dr. Drew Peterson, join us on the criticalhealthnews.com team. She also has her own website called thebodycan.com, which is linked up at coasttocoastam.com. 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Randy, welcome back, Doc. How are you?
1: Well, George, it's so great to be back with you. It just seems like 3 months or something went by. But, you know, I do a lot of radio, a lot of television, and I've done it for years now. And the thing that I love about coming on your show, George, is that it's different sitting down with you because you actually are curious about the conversations and you really listen to the guests that you have on the show. So I think that's why people have trusted you for so long. And I'm always happy to be on here with you and this audience. I love this audience.
0: Thank you, Randy. We care a lot about you, too, because you do a great job since coming aboard. How long, though? About 6 months?
1: No, can you believe it's been 2 years?
0: No, it hasn't been 2 years.
1: This is year two. It is.
0: Already?
1: Yeah.
0: My gosh. Tell us about thebodycan.com.
1: Well, the body can is a statement. The body can heal itself if it's given the right raw material. And so thebodycan.com, got to be careful when you're typing it in because the systems will try to spell check that. That's where I explain everything that I do regarding face, tongue, and fingernail analysis. And you can see all of the latest things I do. I have the children's book, Tongue Tales, and we just published a new one, mainly for our clients, but it's out there for the world, called The Language of Spices, a fantastic book. Because spices, George, were actually all medicines long before they were flavors. So I put it all together, been working on it 5 years, and it's got a nice cheat sheet in there when you talk about what you're suffering from and the spice to go get. Because it's not just a cupboard of spices, it's actually a cupboard of medicine. It's pretty fantastic.
0: Did you happen to hear my lead story tonight about that Russian plague?
1: I did.
0: That's scary.
1: You know, it is scary. And, you know, I go to different platforms to see, like, really what is the story. I listened to just a 5-minute clip with Alex Jones earlier today, and he said this could be the one, this could be it that takes us all out. I can't stress like that, and I don't think anybody should ever stress like that. This pneumonic plague is, you know, you would say it like bubonic, except it's pneumonic.
0: Like pneumonia, right?
1: Yep, exactly. And there is basically an antidote that I have, from what I understand, doxycycline, which is a tetracycline antibiotic, and it works by blocking bacteria from making proteins they need to grow and reproduce. So it's actually something, from my understanding, of course, not, I mean, there isn't anybody in this country that has experience with this except the scientists, but I think it's easily challenged by just having doxycycline.
0: I'm convinced that the plague of COVID popped up in that Wuhan lab back in 2019. I'm convinced of that. What do you think?
1: Yeah, I mean, I think it's been proven now that they were doing something at UNC Chapel Hill. And when it was basically banned in America, they took it to Wuhan. And miraculously, someone's always spilling something, George. And that's kind of what they're saying about this new one. It comes at a time where we're going into election season. You know, California, Texas, Arizona, we have a new caravan coming up, over 600 people as of last week, ready to head into our country, all right before elections. So I just, people need to take some de-stress, which we have. Okay, that's in our arsenal.
0: That's right.
1: Keep, Yeah, to keep the stress levels down. And, you know, just don't be drinking coffee. Don't drink the things that are stimulating you. And really try to stay. You know, when you're the healthiest, George, is when you stay off all the bad news. If you don't turn the TV on, yeah, and listen to the lying media, then you actually have good days and you produce more and you're more productive and you're happy in your relationships because you're not so worried. But I do say always prepare for that day of whatever that day may bring. But we just, stressing and anxiety never solve the problems. Never.
0: I had a story earlier this week about creatine monohydrate, which is good for building muscle mass in people when they don't even exercise. Do you know much about that?
1: Yeah, it's something that I take every day, and that is a new product that the critical health team has, and it is fantastic. And here's the deal. That's something I've been buying from pretty much every vendor out there, okay? I always tell people to not buy on Amazon, no offense to Amazon, but most of their products from anybody, including Chinese makers, they all go into a bin and they can create a fake label, and that's what's happening. Okay. And they're saying it's like 90 some percent of the products that are there now. I cannot confirm that. So, but the creatine itself increases the strength and power. I think that's what everybody knows it for, supporting the muscle growth and

0: preservation of the muscles, especially as people are aging. But it also is fantastic for performance and recovery when you are exercising. And it massively supports the brain energy, the cognitive function. It's great for sleep deprivation or the mental fatigue. It just kind of is, it's a good balancer. And it helps people to maintain that muscle mass. People lose that as they get older. They're not as active. And you could be sitting in a chair just squeezing those little hand grips. If you're taking your creatine, that's going to really preserve that muscle. So it's got a lot of benefits. It's been studied extensively. And I think the majority of people have always thought that it was just for men who were trying to get, you know, bigger, become bodybuilders. But it supports everyone, male and female. There's only two sexes. So it supports both in the cellular energy, the muscles, the strength, and the brain, both. And if a woman's taking it, she is not going to turn into a, you know, everybody thinks you're going to look very
1: masculine,
0: bulky. Yeah. And that's not the case. Not at all. Not from that. And it's something I take every day. Trust me, nobody's telling me or calling me a bodybuilder. So
1: do you take it as a powder or as a capsule?
0: I take the powder. And if you think about it, you know, if it's in a capsule, that's a powder in the capsule. It's just people are just swallowing it that way.
1: And how do you ingest it? Do you put it in water or what? What do you do with it?
0: I put it in water. Some people will put it into a smoothie, mixing some other things with it. But ours tastes so good. I think it's a, I don't have it in front of me, but I think it's like a cherry flavor. And so I just mix it in 8-10 ounces of water and drink it down.
1: I get so many emails, Randy. I get so many emails every day from people who are looking for ways to make their health improve. Out of 10 people, how many do you think have some kind of illness? I even had a guest on this week who has kidney issues.
0: Mm-hmm. Yep. And I think most of the kidney issues are reversible. I love kidneys. They're my favorite organ to work with. If I would say 9 out of 10 or 10 out of 10 have something. Because they'll come to me, George, they come to me and they say, I'm fine. I looked at my tongue. It's totally fine. And I say, okay, send me a picture. And I look at that and I'll see cracks here or there or everywhere or spots or waviness or discolorations or completely misshaped. And by the way, we're giving a 10-minute free consultation. We're not looking at the tongue, but I've been doing that this whole month, a 10-minute free consult. Nobody even has to pay me for the 10 minutes just to have a conversation with me. And they can tell the critical health team that they want to talk to Dr. Randy Shannon. They're getting a 10-minute free consult. Everybody, blow the phones up. Let's do it. To get everybody in the audience healthy.
1: We're going to take calls very soon with Dr. Randy Shannon and next hour as well. So you can start making calls. Gina's in the house tonight. And she'll put you on hold, getting you ready for that. Your book is called Tongue Tales about animal tongues. Tell me about that.
0: Well, adults don't know what's on the tongue, so let's start getting the kids to take a look at their own tongue. You know, they're waving high, they count on their fingers, they, you know their nose and their eyes and their ears, but nobody ever talks about the tongue. And so I'm starting the kids out early to go look in the mirror, stick it out, and check it out. And the whole rest of the book is about animals and just crazy pictures with the animals and their tongues, you know, giraffes grabbing food, et cetera. And it's got a little story all the way through. And at the end, go look at your own tongue. And we start there. And I just submitted my manuscript on a book that I have been working on, George, for 10 years over to one of the biggest, I don't want to call them a publishing house, but there's a name for it. I believe that it is a New York Times bestseller level, and it is all for adults on the face, tongue, and fingernails, and how to basically from home self-diagnose what you have.
1: That's important. Now, what do you see when you look at your tongue?
0: Well, I mean, if you have anything, and everybody listening right now, look in the mirror. If you have anything other than a smooth as like the skin on your arm or like a baby's skin, and if you have cracks, crevices, spots, things that look like cuts, things that look like pits, and it's not smooth and it's not like the pinkish color of your gums, You've got something going on. I'm not saying that to scare anybody, because I don't want anybody to, you know, freak out when they go look at the tongue. But I've seen the craziest things, and people are walking around thinking that's normal, but it's really damage, George, that's going on the inside of the body. It could be kidneys. It could be liver. It could be digestive system. It could be parasites. It could be candida, overgrowth. You know, it can grow to biblical proportions in the body. It's crazy if people have crusty toenails, you know, just issues with skin, lines on the face. A lot of times everybody thinks, or people think, that those are signs of getting old. It's actually the majority of them are signs of something being broken down in the body, whether it's a lymphatic or a liver or the adrenals. I have a guy right now, end-stage kidney disease. I took a look at multiple areas, face, fingernails, tongue, and it was clear as day. And you know what, George? It would have been clear as day that he had issues 10 years ago.
1: Jeez. Now, can you be born with some kind of tongue issue?
0: You can, but if that's the case, mom was either doing something wrong, because what, you know, once a baby is conceived, everything at that point then is on mom. So mom has to have nutrients. And we take on a lot of people that are just, you know, wanting to get pregnant or are already pregnant, just to make sure that that baby is born healthy. So everything at that point is on the mother. I highly suggest mothers do not ever drink, of course, alcohol, but even caffeine. Totally against that for the moms. And I firmly believe that every single mother should be on what we call a brain and heart pack. That's going to get her the essentials, the 60 minerals, 16 vitamins, the amino acids, and the essential fatty acids are all in that pack pretty much. And so I would not have a child today without that, because we have so much toxicity in so many other places. The air we're breathing, so many chemicals are dumped into the sky, the waters. You know, here in Miami, they're cleaning out all of the city pipes. Do you know how they do that, George?
1: How do they do that?
0: They dump massive amounts of chlorine in the water, and it's like a 30-day process. And so the water is atrocious right now.
1: Oh, my God.
0: But it's right. And so everything either has to be, you know, well, it just basically all has to go through filters and even then boil it. It's bad.
1: Randy, my fingernails tend to grow awfully fast. What does that mean?
0: Well, that's good. You're probably getting all the nutrients that you need for the bones, joints, cartilage, ligament, tendon. Or, you know, you're pretty close to it, or you're eating good foods. You could be eating or drinking bone broth. But typically for that to happen, you're getting a decent amount of vitamin D. You're getting calcium, phosphorus, magnesium, zinc, copper.
1: Yes.
0: Some trace minerals, maybe some glucosamine, some boron, strontium. All of those things are involved when it comes to that. And diet. Diet matters as well.
1: We're going to come back in just a moment with Dr. Randy Shannon and take your calls this half hour and next hour as well, so make sure you're part of the program. The website is criticalhealthnews.com. 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
9: 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Lows dip down to about 49 overnight. Under clear skies, winds out of the south around 5 miles an hour. Ample sunshine expected again Wednesday. Highs level off around 89. Lows dip down to about 58. Wednesday night, clear skies. Dry Thursday and Friday under sunny skies with highs in the mid-80s. I'm staff meteorologist Derek Height. Right now, 56.

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0: And welcome back to Coast, George Norrie with you with Dr. Randy Shannon from criticalhealthnews.com. And again, the number to call for assistance, that's being to take down notes on what she says. Maybe you can't write, you're driving a truck, you're in your car, you're in bed. 1-855-949-7234, 1-855-949-RADIO. Dr. Shannon, if somebody is doing proper supplementation and has been doing it for years, how many years do you think they've extended their life by doing that?
1: Oh, my gosh. Well, you know, Dr. Wallach would always say an additional 30 years.
2: Wow.
1: I can tell you, yeah, it's wild. I've had people come to me, one in particular, a massage therapist in Texas, and she was very sick, and her whole job is working on people to make, you know, them feel better, work on their lymphatic systems, et cetera. And she looked like walking death when she came to me. It was really bad. And got her on the things that were perfect for her. I did a full analysis on her, looked at the face, fingernails, and tongue, and did a program with her. And she really unplugged. She called me about the third or fourth month, and she said, I am just always tired. And I said, well, here's the deal. When your body is getting these nutrients, it's really had to play like triage, you know, for many years before people get on nutrients in many cases. So it will rob Peter to pay Paul. People wonder, like, why is my hair gray, silver, or white? Why am I losing it? Because hair doesn't really matter to the brain, but your heart does. And so it will rob other areas. You know, bones matter, but if you're not giving the body the nutrients to make them strong, like the ones I listed off earlier, then, you know, people start to shrink in height and they think it's normal, George, because of age. And that is not the case. You should be the same height when you're, you know, let's say 25 as you are when you're 55 or 85. And it's literally lack of the appropriate nutrients why you're shrinking. And the brain is saying, okay, I got a rob over here. I'm going to go into your bone marrow and take from here raw materials so that I can keep your heart alive. And it's the same with hair. It does not care if you have hair. It's going to rob the very nutrients. And it's just trying to keep you alive. So the minute that you start taking nutrients, and some people are like, oh, I don't want to take that many, or I don't want to one that does it all. Well, I mean, everybody wants that magic, but it doesn't exist like that. You know, nutrients, there's so many 60 minerals, 16 vitamins, et cetera, that you have to have every single day. So if it was in one pill, it would be like the size of a salt block. And nobody's going to eat that, right? So, and once you start getting that nutrient in, back to this woman, for example, she hadn't seen family and friends. She unplugged from work for several months, and then she finally went to a family function, and everybody was blown away. She'd been on the nutrients just 5 or 6 months. And they said, my gosh, what are you doing? You look amazing. Because life came back into her face and in her eyes and in her motions. And when we don't have it, we become lethargic. We become dead-looking. And it only takes 6 months, and you look amazing. And if you've been taking it for however long you said, 10 years or 15 years, you have added to your life, no doubt. God willing, he isn't taking you any other way. You know, my kids have said, George, that I would just, you know, be laying there dying of nothing because I take so many nutrients. But I like to stay young looking. I like to be vibrant. I like to have my health. I like to go, you know, work out hard and put that nutrient right back in as soon as I'm done working out.
0: All right, let's take some calls. They're lining up for you, and we'll take calls all of next hour's with Dr. Randy Shannon. We're going to Pearland, Texas. Randy is talking to Randy. Hello, Randy. Oh.
1: Okay.
3: Yes, how are you doing?
0: Good.
3: I spoke to her once before. I've got some comments that I've done, hopefully for you and other doctors as well. I got a card in the mail from a political the PAC committees. And so I sent one to President Trump. In there, I put in, I think the healthcare system in this country is upside down. The insurance company should not be telling doctors what they can or can't do and the different things of this nature, because you people have the degrees, not the insurance companies.
0: That's right.
3: And I also commented about traditional Chinese medicine, and I put your name in the card as well.
1: Well, thank you.
3: Well,
1: I'm on their list
3: to,
1: now. Could be bad.
3: I'm trying to do some good here.
1: Thank
3: See,
1: you.
3: See, I've got a degree in alternative medicines with emphasis in soft tissue injuries. And my guess, my question to you is, how is that different than the Chinese medicine?
1: You mean the nutrients? What do you mean exactly?
3: I had several clients that had soft tissue injury problems, and I worked with them. And I don't know how, because you said that you work with the tongue, face, and fingernails.
1: Mm-hmm.
3: How does that diagnose or show where the body is lacking, and what kind of procedures do you do to back up what you're doing with the nutrients in order to make the person better?
1: Okay. So the soft tissue injury, that's basically describing what tissue is physically injured. That would be like muscles, tendons, ligaments, the fascia. It can also be strains or sprains, tendon injuries. And then traditional Chinese medicine, they describe the injuries basically through a different framework. But I, for my clients, don't use their language when it comes to actually speaking to the client. So they might describe the trauma as blood stasis or swelling or disruption of the channels and meridians. And the thing is I find that nobody understands what that is, so I don't use that language. I have to talk to my clients in a language that they understand. So I still say bones, joints, cartilage, ligament, tendon. And so whether it's a Chinese language or traditional language, the remedies are pretty much always the same. We focus on getting the nutrient to the body. And if you're asking what I specifically see, I mean, sometimes people will say, I have arthritis. You know, I can't physically see arthritis. Now I can see the bends in the fingers or the bend in the back, or, you know, just in conversation, I ask what their height is, and they always say things like, but I was 5'7", now I'm 5'4". So I'm listening to every single thing a client is telling me. Then I also am looking at those areas, the face, the fingernails, and the tongue. You know, fingernails that are going to be in very bad shape are going to be a sign. Talk to somebody. Well, George just said it. He said he has fast-growing fingernails. So that's a good sign. But if somebody has really disrupted nail beds or discolorations of different things, you know, kidneys show one sign, liver shows another, internal bleeding shows another. So to really get down to the nitty-gritty of that, take the master class. It's fantastic. It's taught directly by me. And that's where you know every single thing, every single ailment, every single nutrient that's needed to help to reverse those issues. It's pretty fantastic. And 5 minutes seems, or 2 hours seems like 5 minutes.
0: How far ahead is Chinese medicine from ours, Randy, if at all?
1: First of all, it's way older. So it's over 5,000 years, okay? So they saw things, and they saw it in multiple countries, multiple continents, where they never even spoke to each other, and they still had figured it all out. Again, with the guy that is end-stage kidney disease, he's at basically 16% function. I've had people as low as 3% come back to complete and full life. So am I hopeful for this guy? Absolutely. Has the system given up on him? Yeah, they told him to get on the donor list and, you know, want him to do the dialysis. He had already told them no to that. So it's either what we do or nothing.
0: We have texts and tweets for you, Randy. Tom, what do you have for her?
2: This one's from John in New Mexico. Randy, he wants to know how a person can determine what the most important supplement for them is to take.
1: Well, the best thing is get a consultation, have a conversation. For me to just say one thing here, they only want one thing. The thing is, remember what I said, 60 minerals. How do I narrow that down to one? So I will narrow it down to a package, the brain and heart pack.
0: Take them all. One. Take them all, yeah. Right?
1: Yeah. How could I narrow 60 to one? I can't. I can't honestly do that. If they want me to say, oh, you need this or this, I can't, because it doesn't exist in just one thing. That is fantasy land.
0: Would you say, Randy, that the multiple vitamin is probably the single most important one if you were going to take just one?
1: One product, yes. The Beyond Tangy Tangerine. Do not buy it on Amazon. It is not corporate at all, so they don't know where it's coming from. You need to call in to get that one here. But that one is going to have, I don't know, could be like 200 ingredients in that. And that is going to give you the mother load of the minerals that are needed.
0: West of the Rockies, Tom is with us, the big island of Hawaii. Hello, Tom. You didn't get hit by any hurricanes, did you?
4: Very lucky, George. I live on the windward side, and it was mostly in the south portion of the big island down by Pahala and Na'alehu. They were really, really, they were devastated. Years of just... A beautiful community, coffee plantations, but it floods so much that they had rain where, and rivers were created that have never been there before. Old grandmothers, grandfathers had lived there for in their 90s, and they've never seen rain like that and flooding like that. But I live in Laupahoehoe, so we've over our last storm. And we just got the tail end of it. We got about 20 inches. And Laupahoehoe is an older area of the Big Island where we have a lot of lava tubes. So the ground is very porous. And I'm right near the ocean. I'm 700 feet above they call it the poly, the cliff. So I'm 700 feet elevation, and it runs really pretty quickly off of that area. So we're blessed. And and I've called in before. And I really appreciate you, George, that you really care about our mind, body, and spirit. And thank you, Doctor, for caring to come in this evening. Thank you so much. But I wanted to share with you, in 2024, Labor Day, I had two Lucanar infarctions, and they were ischemic strokes. And right after that, about a month later, I had a really bad case. I had serious sepsis shock, which nearly killed me, and it really affected my kidneys. And before my strokes, I'm really athletic. I do high intensity training. So it nearly killed me, and I'm 63 years old, and I want to bring my body back to where I was prior to the strokes and prior to the sepsis shock, which is horrible. It leaves your body devastated. So I'm asking about creatine for my brain. What would you have that would really help my brain heal better? Because I still have some symptoms, some light paralysis, dysphagia of my speech at times. If you could please point me in the right direction, I'd appreciate that.
1: Yep, you bet. You know, creatine is good. That's not necessarily the first thing I would go to for what happened to you, okay? For that to happen, that's usually a very deep stroke. And I don't know if you're still on there, but it's caused by loss of blood flow in the tiny penetrating arteries. And why would that happen? You have to ask yourself that. And so what we do with people with strokes, and that's usually very obvious for me to see well in advance. People might think that's crazy, but several years ago, we had a gentleman that came to us, to my office, and

0: by the way, everything that I do is virtual. So when I say came to my office, it's literally over the phone. Okay. So people send me the pictures in their phones or from their phone or to my email. So nobody has to leave where they're
1: Technology's
0: at.
1: Technology's amazing, Randy. It is.
0: And so when he sent his pictures, I said, my goodness. Okay. So I can see that. I can see when the blood, you know, if you ever heard a doctor say that you had sticky blood or that it's very thick, that's never a good thing. And they always go to the blood thinners. There's natural blood thinners and it's in the form of nutrients. That's where our worlds differentiate big time. They want to do it through prescriptions. I want to do it naturally.
1: I take a baby aspirin every day.
0: Okay. Yeah. And it's always up to the client. People will do different things. And so in the case of that gentleman, he had a strong blockage that I could see. And he did our program for 1 month. And sure enough, I do want to come back to this one. I hear we're going to a break.
1: We'll take a break, Randy. We'll come back and finish it up with him. Hold on, Tom. We'll be back with you in a moment.
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2: Honey, this restaurant is amazing.
3: I know, right? 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
3: Well, I had to call in a few favors, but it was worth it.
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4: Activate me!
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3: Yeah. All new smartphones have them, but the wireless companies just don't want to turn them on.
2: Really? How come?
4: How come?
2: Wow, so angry.
4: Oh, yeah, lady? 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
7: From ABC News, I'm Dave Packer. A disturbing case of alleged child abuse in Los Angeles County. A couple with at least 21 children accused of harsh punishments and beatings. A two-month-old suffering a brain injury. L.A. County D.A. Nathan Hochman.
8: What the complaint alleges is what they set up at this house. And this house could only be described as a house of horrors for these young, incredibly young children that had been brought to this house through this surrogacy process.
7: All 21 children were taken from the home. After a botched execution in Tennessee, attorneys for Krista Pike, who was sentenced to death for torturing and killing a classmate in 1995, saying against all odds she's now conscious and speaking. With gas prices increasing, North Carolina lawmakers convening for a special session to consider suspending the state gas tax for 30 days. But the Democratic governor, Josh Stein, warns any relief package should not jeopardize the state's infrastructure needs.
9: We've got to rate repair our roads. We have to build new roads. We are a growing state. We cannot allow our infrastructure to crumble. So they need to hold the Department of Transportation and our road work harmless as they come up with this relief for people at the pump.
7: David Rush, a former high-ranking CIA officer, pleading guilty to wire fraud. Federal agents finding $40 million in gold bars being kept in his home. He's accused of bilking nearly $200 million from the federal government. In Wisconsin, a 23-year-old Milwaukee woman faces felony charges after prosecutors say she faked her way into a high school posing as a substitute teacher. Milwaukee County Circuit Court Commissioner Rosa Barales.
10: We send our kids to school expecting them to be safe and not exposed to harm. That didn't happen.
7: Prosecutors say once in the classroom, Amy Jones began swearing and directing insults and racial slurs at the students. You're listening to ABC News.
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7: We're hearing from the first ever Philadelphia Parallel Parking Champion. The organizers say the competition raises funds for safer streets. Mario One-Shot Marzuka took the inaugural award over the weekend. Speaking today to ABC News, Zuka described what it takes to be a champ.
17: It's all about visualizing. It's all about spatial awareness, which as an artist, I think I have pretty good spatial awareness. And you got to get that first angle in just right. And then from there, it's all about timing.
7: The Gulf Coast is bracing for what's expected to become the first hurricane of the year to hit the U.S. mainland. ABC News Chief Meteorologist Ginger Z with the latest.
18: Keep an eye from Louisiana through coastal Mississippi, Alabama, and the Florida Panhandle really carefully. Friday night into Saturday looks like landfall of what will likely be our first hurricane of the season. There's a lot of fuel at the surface, above average temperatures in the Gulf because it's been undisturbed. There's a little bit fighting it at the top end in the atmosphere, but either way, I would anticipate more than a half foot of rain, surge, tornadoes, all the regular threats going into the weekend.
7: The NBA is testing new smart basketballs with Bluetooth sensors, which gather data for real-time officiating. The league said the information from the Wilson-developed balls will be for research only, not to make official calls during the game. The NBA said the technology went through a successful pilot program during the summer league. Dave Packer, ABC News.
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19: 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I was the governor of Arkansas and ran for president in 2008, and I used to be a diabetic. 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

0: And welcome back, George Norrie, with Dr. Randy Shannon. That toll-free number to call for assistance is an army of people backing her up right now. 1-855-949-7234, 1-855-949-RADIO. Randy, Tom in Hawaii, I'll let you finish up with him about his two strokes. Go ahead. Randy, are you there?
1: Yes, I was totally talking to you, George. Sorry.
0: There you go. There you go.
1: Shout out to Tom behind the scenes, too, because he plays the best music. Okay, when it comes to the stroke, I'll just kind of give you the short and dirty of it. You've got to clean out all the veins, capillaries, blood vessels, so that the blood is not getting clogged up. If you think about a varicose vein or sometimes the tiny capillaries you see broken in the facial skin, it's a easy way to see it. That blood is trying to push through there, and something is in the path, and it's blocking it. So the blood will push, push, push, and it can't get past whatever is in the way, and so the other side of that has become dried out and brittle, and eventually it snaps. And that's, you know, a hemorrhoid is a sign of that. A varicose vein is a sign of that. And so when things are in the way, when people are having strokes, I always see ahead of time signs of that when I'm looking, especially, you know, if I see those broken capillaries or I see those varicose veins, I dig deeper and question. So you're asking, what should you get? Number one, what I would do is a brain and heart pack. And I would also take the niacin plus. Okay, it's time release. It's not like things that are out on the market that block the flush. I believe you should go through the flush. That's how it works. So we have a plus. It's ours is a plus, meaning it has the right cofactors to go with it to make it work very well. And then I would also add the Ultimate Daily Classic to that. And then, you know, I would have to talk to you about details, or the call team can talk about details. They are not doctors. I am a naturopathic doctor. So if you have specific questions, I am giving 10-minute free consultations to anybody that is listening. So you just tell the call team that, and they should pass you to me. They'll get your name and number and all your information, and then we'll get it squared away.
0: Okay, good luck, Tom. Next up, Thomas in La Jolla, California. Hi, Tom.
2: Hi, George. I thank you and Gina Salvate for accepting my call. Dr. Randy Shannon, it's always a pleasure to hear your interviews.
1: Thank you.
2: I wanted to expand. Tom in Hawaii spoke about creatine, and George Norrie also spoke about it yesterday in a news segment. And I did a little research on creatine. And apparently it helps nourish the muscles and nervous system and brain. And I was wondering if you could expand on creatine and the usage of that. I'm on the longevity program, and my nails, hand nails and toenails grow super fast. And my hair grows super fast. But,
1: it's a sign of it
2: anyway,
1: working.
2: If you could expand on creatine, I would appreciate it.
1: Well, first of all, creatine is not a steroid. A lot of times people will confuse that. It is not a steroid, okay? And research does show that supplementing with creatine can improve. You mentioned the brain, certain aspects of the memory and cognition. And it has shown in studies potentially greater effects when you are actually sleeping or you're sleep deprived. I should say it like that. And that's in older adults. So if you're one of those people that's getting up or you're tossing and turning, this isn't the everything, but this would definitely be something I would add to the program for sure.
0: Is it like melatonin when it comes to sleep?
1: It definitely has a little bit of that effect. And I don't love taking melatonin because the studies show when you take a lot of melatonin, you actually make your body become lazy. We make it naturally, but if you're saying, hey, go on the welfare program, you don't have to, I'll just give it to you, then your body will sit back and relax.

0: And you don't want to do that. The welfare program is meant to get on and get off. It's not meant to stay.
1: All right, sounds good. Next up, let's go to Dennis in Omaha, Nebraska. Welcome to the show, Denny.
2: Yeah, thank you. Say, a friend of ours has Graves' disease, and that's not the scientific name, but most people refer to it as Graves' disease. From what I understand, there's many kinds of symptoms with that. What advice do you have for supplements?
0: Okay, so Graves, it falls under what they call an autoimmune condition. So it causes basically an overactive thyroid. Have they said that?
2: Yes.
0: They did say that. And then they also can have signs of a rapid heartbeat. They can have anxiety, tremors, really intolerant to heat, sweating. First off, I would make sure, and there's other things too, and we've seen it in various talk show hosts that are on television. There's a woman I can think of just had super bulgy, very prominent eyes. They get dryness, they get pressures, double vision, even swelling around the eyes. Now, traditional medicine will say that there's no remedy, but you just said the key words. They were just diagnosed. Okay, so they didn't have those signs probably when they were born. Otherwise, you know, it would have been something, a break as they were growing. In my opinion, they're just deficient. Okay, or maybe malnourished, or a combination of both. And when I say malnourished, they can be eating all the food. You can swim in a pool of food. But if none of it can absorb, then you are malnourished. You're not getting it in. So no wheat, barley, rye, oatmeal, or buckwheat. Those are the main culprits to keeping absorption from happening. And to understand it, when you eat those things, they go down through the digestive system like razor blades. And by the time they make it to the small intestine, they just absolutely tear that up. And we lose our absorbers. So you have to eliminate those. And some people say, oh, I can't. Well, or I've been eating bread all my life. That's all right. You'll hit a brick wall soon. And you might think you're not hitting the brick wall, but all these ailments start to happen. And it's because even, you know, you could take all the vitamin C in the world. If you don't have the absorbers, it's going to just run right through you. So number one, I would start with the brain and heart pack. They need to get out and get sunshine so that they can get that natural vitamin D. If they don't have the ability to do that, then you got to supplement with it. They're not all the same. Call the call team to get the right one. They got to have a good amount of protein and calories, because if they get hypothyroidism, that can accelerate the muscle and the bone loss. They're a good candidate for having the creatine to kind of hold that in. And when it comes to Graves also, there's certain things that they want to avoid, like too much iodine or seaweed type supplements. So it's got to be in balance. And if they're smokers, they need to stop doing that, because that substantially increases the risk.
1: Randy, what can you tell us about L-theanine?
0: L-theanine, it is, I believe, falls into the amino acid category. And you're saying L-theanine.
1: Mm-hmm.
0: Yep, amino acid. It can be found in the tea leaves, especially green tea, but we also have it in, I believe it is in the Beyond Tangy Tangerine, because we do have an amino acid complex in there. And I take an extra dosing of the amino acids in our product called HGH Youth Complex. A little secret, I take it every night before bed, and I personally take 7 to 8 capsules of that every night before bed.
1: To 8 capsules?
0: Yes, on an empty stomach, as a matter of fact. I need to throw that in there as well. That's how I do it. It's very commonly used for calming, but not a strong sedation, and it's amino acids. So it's good for stress relief, anxiety relief, better, like I said, sleep quality. It's also great for attention and focus.
1: It's amazing what these things do, huh?
0: Oh, my gosh. And, you know, as a kid, we would get, for some reason, a lot more of this. And plus, our body created a lot of things that made something called brown fat. So we could play and play and play and play and never have any aches and pains, wake up the next day and go. But when we hit about 14, our body stops making that brown fat. And that's why we have to supplement with these types of things, so that if we want to play and play and play, George, still at 70, 80, 90, 100, it's not going to be achy and painy. We got to do these things.
1: Next up, James, Tempe, Arizona. Welcome to the show, James.
3: Hi.
1: Hi.
3: Thanks for taking my call. And so I wanted to know what the kind of supplements I could take to help with my vision.
0: Oh, we have some amazing, amazing supplements for vision. Dr. Wallach used to tell a story where there was an eye doctor in the crowd, and he was kind of heckling Dr. Wallach. And Dr. Wallach said you could reverse macular degeneration and all kinds of things, the floaters and pressures and dryness and all of that naturally. And we do it, not me personally, but the brain recognizes the nutrients and it does it to the body. So when we give that to people, they are blown away. Oh my gosh, I'm getting my vision back. Oh my gosh, my floaters are completely gone. Oh my gosh, the pressures are gone. And you'll want the Vision FX and the Occutive for that. And of course, it would go according to age, height, and weight. And I get very aggressive with my clients because they want their vision reversed. They want to go back to 20/20. And in Dr. Wallach's story, there was 27 legally blind people. The doctor said that he declared them, the heckler in the crowd, he was the eye doctor. He said there was no way they would ever get their vision back. And somewhere around 90 to 120 days, 25 of the 27 were back at a 20/20 vision. Now, it's not just those eye vitamins, but it's also brain and heart. You got to do things according to weight, and you definitely have to clean up the diet. You can't mess around with that. You got to have the absorbers.
1: And hope you don't have a detached retina or anything like that, right?
0: Yeah, but even those, you know, Dr. Wallach and I have had many conversations about that, and he said, take those, and they will reattach. You don't have to have those eye glues put on. So I have not had one client that had a detached retina. I can't say that a lot of these come out of the woodwork for me, but I haven't had one that had the detached retina that didn't take the vitamins in it, and it totally reattached. Now, some have gone and got the glue, but most of them just stuck with the nutrients and had great results.
1: A toll-free number to call for assistance, 1-855-949-7234. They'll be there now. They'll be there tomorrow. And they'll be there whenever you need them. Let's go to Aaron in Tempe, Arizona. Lots of Tempe, Arizona people. Hi, Aaron.
4: Hey, George. Thanks for getting me on tonight.
1: I have a
4: comment and a question for Dr. Randy. Our grandma is in her 80s, and she recently had a flare-up of sciatic nerve pain going down her leg. The cause of it was when she was at the doctor recently getting some x-rays, they were sitting down in a chair, her legs were bent, so her lower half was facing straight, and then she had help to gently turn her upper part of her body. But she was just telling us about this, and then they turned her to the side, and she felt something pull in her back. And then later that night into the next day, for up to now, she's had such like a big sciatic flare up and can't get around that good, but I was wondering if there's anything available that I could get a hold of her for, or anything more natural that is available that we could do to help her with this.
0: Yes, for sure. Anything like that, anything in that category, anything that remotely feels like it's in that category, you want to go with two things is what I would do. One is the bone and joint package. And then we have something else that is really fantastic for pain. So everything in the bone and joint is going to be very helpful in healing, okay? Because basically, you know, she might have tore something in the back that's now resulting. However, when we're having that pain, we're missing out on all of the things that we need for bone, joint, cartilage, ligament, tendon. Natural sunshine, number one, try to get her out in that. If not, she must supplement. Again, they're not all the same. You should get it from the call team, in my opinion. But she also needs phosphorus, magnesium, zinc, copper, MSM, trace minerals, glucosamine, boron, strontium. She will get all of that in the bone and joint pack. But then I would also add for the pain, there's incredible studies, new research. It's like flying out right now. And we have something else called Permeric. And anybody who's in pain, which is probably 75% of this audience, if I had to guess, Permeric, you got to call the call team to get it. Permeric. That in studies is literally, I think it's if you get somewhere around 500 milligrams, which is going to be the equivalent of, let's say, a quarter to a half a teaspoon of turmeric, that is reducing 95% of pain. Now, back to her sciatic, she still needs those nutrients. You can't just go to kill pain and inflammation. You really got to nutrify. And so that's why I'm stating that one.
1: Quick text and tweet. Tom, what do you have for Dr. Randy?
5: Hey, Randy, Corey in Fort Lauderdale would like to know how close they are getting to rebuilding cartilage.
0: We're doing it already. Bone and joint pack. Been doing it for years. Verifiable on X-ray at about 6 months.
1: Simple as that, Randy?
0: Mm-hmm. It really is. We've been doing this for a long, long time. I had a client who was diagnosed by her medical doctor with 7 compression fractures. She was walking, hunched over, couldn't pick up packages, hadn't washed her hair in 30 days. In 30 days with me, once she came to me, got a full analysis, we looked at everything, we put her on a whole program. We didn't just stick with just one thing, but she had a lot of issues, so we dealt with every issue. In 30 days, the people who were bringing her packages showed up on her front porch and said, and I kid, this is verbatim, wow, you are literally walking normal again. After 30 days, she was able to finally raise her arms up high enough to wash her own hair that she had not washed for 30 days. So we have other people that literally were told they needed knee replacement, and 6 months later, they had another X-ray at the same doctor, and he said, you don't need it anymore. And so they compared X-rays. The cartilage was there at the six-month X-ray.
1: Is that a miracle or what?
0: It's just, you know, God just made us to need nutrients. And if we don't get them, you know, even the heart, George, sits on a pile of cartilage. So think if you're weak in the kneecap or the hips or, you know, the shoulder area. If you don't have cartilage there and it's breaking down there, it's probably breaking down behind the heart also. You take a hit there, you're not going to fare well.
1: We're going to come back in a moment with Dr. Randy Shannon from CriticalHealthNews.com and take final calls right here on Coast to Coast AM.
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7: 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Lows dip down to about 49 overnight, under clear skies, winds out of the south, around 5 miles an hour. Ample sunshine expected again Wednesday. Highs level off around 89. Lows dip down to about 58 Wednesday night, clear skies. Dry Thursday and Friday under sunny skies with highs in the mid-80s. I'm staff meteorologist Derek Height, currently 51.

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0: 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It's getting to be that time of year. We're going to rifle through those. We're going to pick a few. We'll call you back. So make sure and put your name and phone number on the email, and we'll call you back, and we'll let you tell your story right here on Ghost to Ghost.
1: It's coming up already. 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
3: 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You too can get these goodies. 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

0: 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And people want a consultation with you, Randy. 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
1: Yep. All they have to do is just contact me on there. 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
0: All right. Let's go back to calls. And they're lining up. Ruth in Maryland. Welcome to the show, Ruthie.
2: Oh, hi, George and Dr. Randy. Thank you for taking my call. And Dr. Randy, I've called in a couple of times about this before, about gaining weight. But basically, my question tonight is, what can I do to give me more of an appetite?
1: Oh, to get, so you, what do you weigh?
2: 80 pounds.
0: How tall are you, Ruth?
2: 5'2".
0: 5'2 and 80 pounds?
2: Yeah, it's not little. Good.
0: We got to get you up to 115 at least, huh?
2: At most least 100 anyway. Yeah.
1: Most people would be shocked at what I say here, but I'll give you a couple different options. We do have some amazing shakes that if you need to lose weight, you got to take them with the meal or, you know, on top of a meal. You can't be using it as a meal replacer. And I think we did talk about it. You're not putting enough in, so I've suggested this. This will help. And listen, you know, plants are out there, and there's a certain plant that gives people, and it's very well known for giving people the hunger, wanting the snacks, and that is marijuana. So if you're not opposed to it, you can smoke that. We've had clients do that when, you know, for example, they had cancer and they wanted to gain weight, but they didn't have the appetite. They smoked that. They had no problem with it. They put the weight on that they needed to do. So on top of your meals, you got to have an additional shake. You're just drinking it. It's great. It's loaded with nutrients and it'll help to add some weight to you. And you definitely can't be running marathons or anything like that. And also just making sure that you're falling in line with the good and bad food list, getting rid of anything that's on the bad side so you're not sabotaging yourself.
0: What's available to drink that might gain you weight? Milkshakes?
1: Well, yeah, those, you know, those are fine. The hospitals will do things like Ensure or Boost. I don't like those because it's basically just all sugar. And you really want to have, if you're going to try to put on weight, you want to put on healthy weight. And so that's why I go with the protein shakes. And we have several. We have TMR. It stands for total meal replacement. But in your particular case, you're adding it. Not replacing
0: 80 pounds is really thin when you're 5'2", isn't
1: it? Yeah, it's pretty little.
0: Mark in Kansas City, Kansas with us. Go ahead, Mark.
3: Hello, George and Dr. Randy. Thanks
0: Hi, Mark.
3: For taking the call.
1: You bet.
3: What I wanted to ask you about was, I'm when I sleep and when I get up from sleeping, my feet can get really numb, and then they can start to hurt some too. And I don't know what's going on or why that's happening because I've never had that problem before.
1: Okay, have you tested your blood sugar levels at all?
3: Yeah, I get a lab every year with my exam, and so far there's not been a problem with that.
1: So nothing pre-diabetes, diabetes, because we always want to rule out any kind of peripheral neuropathy.
3: Yeah, well, neuropathy was something I was thinking about. I did have a neck injury and a surgery about 20 years ago, and I don't know if that has anything to do with it or not. And gabapentin, I've heard some bad things and good things about it, so that's another thing I'm kind of wondering about.
1: Yeah, I mean, it could, without really having a long conversation, it could be disc problems, could be spinal stenosis, could be sciatica, because that goes all the way down into the feet, and you'll feel numbness in the feet. It can be, you know, basically a temporary nerve compression since it's not happening all day long, and it usually resolves pretty quickly after you start walking, but that still also is a red flag to me that you're missing nutrients, and, you know, you got to have things in the body that can counter that. I would start with the bone and joint pack.
0: What do you think of GABA, Drew, Dr. Randy?
1: I'm not against it. I'm not opposed. Some people, you know, like he said, you know, people are on different sides of the aisle. It definitely helps to reduce excessive nerve signaling that's involved in sleep, stress, anxiety, muscle relaxation, those types of things. So, you know, it's got some B6 in it. It's got some magnesium, usually L-theanines in it, usually. Sometimes, you know, they'll mix them. So I'm not against it. It's not the worst thing.
0: And if you miss anything that Dr. Randy has said, just call this number, 1-855-949-7234. Next up, west of the Rockies, Tom, Tucson, Arizona. Welcome to the show. Hey, Tom.
4: Hi, George. You remember me? I'm the one with the doggies.
0: Yes, I do. How are you?
4: Oh, I'm doing great. It's good to talk to you again. Two issues. One is, what do you do for high cholesterol, and what do you do for high blood pressure? What does she recommend?
0: All right, go for it, doctor.
1: Okay, for one on the cholesterol, you want to make sure you're not eating any fried foods or foods cooked in any oils. We need cholesterol, so when people take the cholesterol-lowering drugs, I'm totally against it. That's the naturopath take on it. Get rid of the bad things, and that should regulate out. You want to eat eggs. You know, the reproductive area, well, let's just go with the body as a whole, is about 20% cholesterol. So if you take the drug to shut the cholesterol down, you're shutting off reproductive. You're going to probably get pretty dopey in the brain. And so I wouldn't do those things. So that's kind of the short on that. High blood pressure is definitely not hereditary, no matter what they tell you. Salt has nothing to do with high blood pressure. And coming from my naturopathic side, I say the cause is mineral deficiencies with an emphasis on calcium, magnesium, omega-3, EFA deficiency in general. Could be chronic inflammation in the kidneys, or every bit of what I just said, all put together. And so we give the nutrients that are, you know, will address that. So it would be a conversation. Definitely reach out at the website, thebodycan.com, so that we can have that 10-minute free consultation, and we'll try to get to the heart of it in that 10 minutes.
0: Let's go to final calls. Jeff in Union County, New Jersey. Welcome to the show. Hey, Jeff. Jeff, you with us? He's sleeping. You can hear him snoring in the background, Dr. Randy. How about that?
1: He got some sunshine today. Got up with the sun, going down with the sun. We probably made him wait a little too long.
0: He was on hold for about 32 minutes. He was in bed probably and just fell asleep.
1: Oh, poor guy. Well, he had a chance. He'll hear it on the replay, which I'm a coast-to-coast insider, George. I come back and listen.
0: Good for you. Let's go to Southern Ohio. Mark's with us. Hi, Mark.
5: Hey, George, the guy with a BA and a half in biology.
0: You're not asleep. You're wide awake.
5: Oh, yeah, George, yeah. And, I thought Dr. Randy would like that. Yeah, they tried to, or I asked them for the half, Dr. Shannon, but they wouldn't give it to me.
1: You asked them for the what?
5: I wanted a BA and a half.
1: Oh, gotcha,
5: Halfway to a master's, you know. I took about a year of grad studying. I only needed about another year for a master's degree. But anyway. We'll have two questions for you, Dr. Shannon, about turmeric, getting back to turmeric. I read and heard it on another radio talk show some time ago, that turmeric is so good that it can slow down the progression of Alzheimer's, you know, by attacking those amyloid plaques somehow. And also peanut butter. And regarding EDTA might alleviate it. We know, George said some time ago he eats a lot of peanut butter. But the question is, we know that EDTA is a good chelating agent. And I wonder if EDTA would lower or reduce that aflatoxin that's in peanut butter.
1: Damage would probably be already done, and I personally would not eat peanut butter or eat any peanuts unless you grew them yourself and you knew they were not sitting in that. EDTA, you're right, chelating agent. typically is binding certain metals. And when you're talking about peanuts, you're talking about mold. That's the main problem there. So could it work there? Yeah, maybe. But that wouldn't be one of my main reasons necessarily for going to that. And, you know, I will say Alzheimer's, herpes simplex 1, skin cancers, and parasites, we are having amazing, amazing turnarounds on those. So if anybody is suffering from any of those, they need to be reaching out. Herpes simplex 1, like literally right when they're starting to feel the tingle, there's a few steps that they need to do and nutrients, and they get rid of it before it becomes a full-blown breakout, and that is unheard of. And then the skin cancers are drying right up in most every single case we've had. The Alzheimer's, number one, that we have been dealing with fully at root cause and with great success. But there is also a clinic that is in Oregon that a new study came out that the Alzheimer's was reversed in almost 24 hours after they did a process up there. This wow. process is, yeah, it's illegal in all of the world. And there is like two places that are doing studies where you can go. I don't know what it costs, or if maybe it's free. I don't know. But we will be happy to turn people on to that clinic so that if they have it, they do have to do nutrients. That's a part of the program. They got to get their systems and get rid of the sabotagers, good and bad food list, which anybody can get for free at my website, thebodycan.com. You just kind of scroll down. It's their place to get that. But amazing results on all of these things. Amazing results.
0: Let's go to Jake in Los Angeles. Go ahead, Jake.
6: Hi, thank you for taking my call.
0: Sure
6: I'll make it really quick because I know you're up against the clock here, almost at the top of the hour. But so I have these two white spots below my eye, my left eye. And this is a two-part question. I'm wondering, when did you discover the magic of your supplements? How long have you been taking them? And if you're okay with sharing your chronological age versus how you feel biologically after taking them.
0: All right, go ahead, Randy.
1: I'd like to hear you too, George. What's your age versus what you're feeling?
0: I'm 110 and I feel 35.
1: I love it.
0: How about that?
1: I am 58. I'll be 59 in December. And I have to say that I have the energy, the same exact energy. I mean, I work out probably harder today than I did then. But again, I take all my nutrients. I don't put that up to, you know, risk. I called on my body to do that workout, so I have to replenish it. I have the energy of easy 2025. There's no doubt in my mind. And I give everybody a run for their money. Okay, so the white spots that you mentioned under the eyes, I can't see them, so I can only guess. There is several possibilities without actually seeing them. It can be some enlarged oil glands, okay? If they're tiny, firm, they could be, and white in color, they could be keratin cysts that are just basically trapped under the skin. They just basically clogged pores or whiteheads. It'd be something where I would really need to see it because there's like a number of things. I didn't even begin to hit them all. But yeah, there's several things it could be.
0: Dr. Drew, tell folks about how they can get a hold of you through thebodycan.com.
1: Well, it's Dr. Shannon, but George, my direct line is 844-275-1056. 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
5: From ABC News, I'm Dave Packer. For the first time since her botched execution nearly a week ago in Tennessee, attorneys for convicted murderer Krista Pike say she's awake and speaking. ABC's Faith Abube reports.
6: Her lawyer saying in part in a statement that against all odds, Krista Pike is conscious, speaking, and continues to receive critical medical care. Despite the severe damage she endured to her arms, she's still handcuffed and shackled to the bed, adding they are grateful to the first responders and medical team who, quote, treated Krista like a human and provided exceptional care to her.
5: An outside law firm has been named in the Cornell University rape investigation. More from ABC's Peter Haralambos.
7: This investigation is going to be spearheaded by former Deputy Attorney General under the Obama administration, Sally Yates, through her law firm, King and Spalding. According to a statement, the Board of Trustees now has a special committee leading this, that this investigation is going to cover not only this 2024 incident and the school's response to it, but Cornell's broader policies when it comes to reports of sexual violence on campus and how they proceed with Title IX investigations.
5: Authorities in California are calling it a house of horrors where nearly two dozen children were living in a home. At least 14 of them allegedly abused. All 21 children were taken from the home, and the parents have been charged with child abuse and neglect. L.A. County D.A. Nathan Hochman says the children born via surrogacy were subjected to staying in rooms called learning centers all day where nannies would be instructed to beat them.
8: And what was going on has been alleged in the complaint of that discipline is nothing short of absolute physical abuse, beatings, and punishment on a daily basis.
5: In the Middle East, forces of the Saudi-led coalition fighting in Yemen have recaptured several key areas around the strategic Bab el-Mandab Strait. 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
5: A Washington State man has been arrested in connection to a deadly school shooting earlier this year in Canada. Investigators say James Cody Bryant assisted in the February shooting that killed six at a British Columbia secondary school. FBI Special Agent in Charge W. Mike Harrington said Bryant helped even after he knew the murders had occurred.
13: Even after the shooter had already tragically killed two family members, Bryant assisted the shooter in successfully traveling to a second location to take even more lives.
5: The Warner Brothers Skydance merger is official, but ABC News legal contributor Kim Whaley says the deal could still face legal issues.
14: Well, we've got a series of statutes dating back to the 19th century that basically represent the idea that competition is good for consumers. If you've got a bunch of hamburger restaurants on the street, the price will go down. You'll have more options. Here we've got CNN on the one hand and CBS News on the other now becoming one news organization. We have Paramount and Warner Brothers, two different movie companies, becoming one big company.
5: And a North Carolina man has been sentenced to 18 months behind bars for orchestrating a music streaming fraud. Federal prosecutors say Michael Smith put hundreds of thousands of AI-generated songs on streaming services and set up thousands of bot accounts to listen to them, generating more than $8 million in royalties from streaming platforms. Dave Packer, ABC News.
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1: Up next, Shades of the Afterlife with Sandra Champlain as we talk about what's on the other side, and we'll take calls with you next hour on Coast to Coast AM as well. 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

0: And welcome back, George Norrie, along with Sandra Champlain. A fear of dying led Sandra on a 15-year secret journey to find proof of the afterlife. The death of her father pushed her to share these discoveries, believing that they would help the grieving. Sandra is an author of the number one international best-selling book, We Don't Die, A Skeptic's Discovery of Life After Death. Sandra is also the host of Shades of the Afterlife podcast on the Coast to Coast AM Paranormal Podcast Network. And here she is on Coast to Coast. Hello, Ms. Champlain.
1: Hello, Mr. Norrie. I'm so happy to be back with you.
0: Thank you for joining us. How have you been?
1: I have been fantastic. Fall season is here in New England. The pumpkins are out. The leaves are starting to fall. But it's all good.
0: It's my favorite time of year. I love this quarter. It's just fantastic, isn't it?
1: Me too. Absolutely.
0: But by the way, your podcasting is marvelous. Thank you for what you do for us.
1: It's a labor of love, George. I love it myself because it gives me life and it helps me remember the big picture, really, that we don't die. We're eternal souls having a human experience and life is for a reason. I mean, it's tough, but everything we learn and experience here, I really think is education for the soul and serves a greater purpose.
0: Tell us about this fear of dying that you had.
1: Well, it was way back. It was in the mid-90s. I was just a young thing. And One night I looked up at the stars and it was just like, who are we? What is our life for? And for whatever reason, it just came in as this fear of not knowing what's next. And I couldn't go to sleep at night without thinking of it. When I'd have quiet moments in my brain during the day, it would just creep in. And it just presented itself as fear. And it was awful. So the only thing I could do really to combat that is to try to find some answers. And so I was always a skeptic. You know, my subtitle of the book is A Skeptic's Discovery of Life After Death. Because the old me wouldn't be listening to Coast AM, the old me thought near-death experiences and the people seeing the lights before their eyes, you know, go to the light. That is all part of the brain shutting down. Of course, I had no evidence, but, you know, I'd laugh at, you know, people that were spiritual, believed in supernatural things. And so I think I'm I'm the best mouthpiece for this because I didn't believe. But I went on a journey really studying things from remote viewing to mediumship, dabbling in electronic voice phenomena, hypnosis, studying near-death experiences and reincarnation, all kinds of things really to feel for myself that we go on, that there's nothing to be afraid of. And even I had a bunch of psychic and mediumistic experiences. So, you know, I was settled in my mind that we go on, but I was a fraidy cat. I didn't want to tell anybody what I found out because I was such a loudmouth for the opposite side, you know, of not believing, of being a kind of a nasty skeptic. And then my poor dad was diagnosed with cancer and died 5 months later. And in the whole process of that happening, it really was present to me how painful grief is and how sometimes families get destroyed with miscommunications. And there's a very high rate of people that take their own life when they're grieving. And it just hit me, if I could have the guts to share what I know about the afterlife and the research I did into grief and what I thought life was for, I thought it would really help people. And one thing led to another. A publisher came into my path. You know how, you know, they say when the teacher is ready, when the student is ready, a teacher appears. Well, you know, everything just started falling into place and it all lined up to write my book, We Don't Die, and share as much as I can. And then thanks to you and Tom and the Coast to Coast AM gang, we have Shades of the Afterlife now that's just completing its sixth year. I can't believe
0: that's
1: it. There's
0: amazing.
1: 311 episodes out now. And, you know, I'll keep on keeping on like that Energizer Bunny. You know, I won't stop.
0: Was it your father's passing, Sandra, that pulled you into this?
1: No, it really wasn't. I think that was part of it that made me want more. But it was the fear that pulled me in. And then selfishly, I thought, okay, I've had enough. You know, I'm good. But then when he passed and even before he passed, you know, I wanted answers about grief, why it hurts so bad, why people act so crazy when a loved one is passing, why there's so many fights and things. And then even after he did pass, as much as I believed in the afterlife, you know, I wanted proof. So, I mean, I went to a spirit artist who was a medium who not only gave me really specific evidence of Dad still being around, but she drew a picture of him like he looked when he was in his 20s, and he died mid-70s and was looking really, really bad when he passed. And she says, well, you get to pick our best age, you know, and our best memories when we're on the other side. And so I just keep on, I just kept looking for more and more evidence. And then, you know, the tipping point occurred that it's like, I've got to share this with people, because we've all experienced grief, and I don't think there's any worse emotional pain.
0: Well, you had this fear of dying, which means that you must have believed that there was something on the other side.
1: I think I did. I was taught to believe. I grew up going to every year of Catholic school. And as much as the stories of faith and heaven were out there, just having a faith didn't quench that fear. It's like, I need something tangible or audible or some experience to believe in. So my first experience that really shifted the needle for me is when I took a medium class. Now, most people just go to a medium, but I thought, I'll take a class on this and see how it works. And we were told that people from the other side, you know, we all have our imagination, but I think, George, we have like this blank canvas. And so we can certainly create, you know, if I asked you to picture a purple dinosaur, you could picture that. Your listeners could picture that. But it's on that same blank canvas that the spirit folks work, and they can put pictures and memories, sounds, even tastes and, you know, all kinds of feelings and things there. So my very first experience was doing a medium reading. We were told that we weren't actually doing it. We were just following the steps. We were just going to do like a dress rehearsal, so to speak. And I was working with this woman that I didn't know. And the instruction was simply to create a safe, like luminescent bubble of light around us, and then pretend that there's somebody standing behind the person we were working with. So I closed my eyes, and so I pretended that her grandfather named Jan was standing behind her, that it was her mom's father, that he was a fisherman in Denmark, that he died of lung cancer, that he had a big gap between his front teeth, and he was, you know, puffing away on a cigarette and coughing. That's where I got the lung cancer. And that he never told his daughter, which is this lady's mom, that he loved her. And that was the message, because there's always a message. So I felt very proud of myself. You know, I made up this guy. I opened my eyes, and this lady's crying. Her grandfather's name was Jan. He was a fisherman in Denmark. Fit the description.
0: He had a gap between his teeth, right? Yeah.
1: Had the gap between his teeth. Everything was correct. And then she turned and did the same thing with me and identified my grandfather. Now, the thing is one would think that I would go on to become the world's best medium, but I think those in spirit just gave me a little taste of what's possible. Because being human, anytime, you know, we all got this analytical side. So anytime I tried to be a medium and tried to do it right, I got it wrong. But every time I was like, okay, it doesn't matter if I'm right or wrong. I'm probably going to be wrong. Let me just see what happens. Then all of a sudden, the creative juices flow, and the spirit world came in and could give images. So every so often, I dabble in a medium class just for myself. But it's very real. And I think for people that are interested, you know, if you take a class in mediumship, you don't ever have to be a medium, but you get to understand how we connect and how loved ones work with our feelings. And you don't have to be a medium to talk to your loved ones. They are part of our lives. But it's always a good practice.
0: And I assume your initial fear of the afterlife was not based on the fact that what it was like on the other side, but you didn't want to end your physical life, did you?
1: No. You know, we all have that ego mind, don't we? You know, it's not our best friend when we wake up in the morning and we look in the mirror and we're a few pounds heavier, a few more gray hairs. And, you know, it's not our champion. So that little voice we all have, that's our skepticism. And skepticism is healthy, of course, but to a degree. But I think it's the ego that doesn't want to die. It doesn't want to think that it's never going to be again. So I think it was that ego mind of mine that just couldn't handle the what if Sandra is gone. Right now, Sandra has only been here for 60 years now. And of course, how many billions of people have lived before me and how many will live after me? Why I'm so important, I don't know. But that's that ego mind that has all that fear.
0: Are you still doing some work with the Bigelow Institute?
1: Well, I'm not doing work, but this is what's interesting. So we're up to 311 episodes now of Shades of the Afterlife. And how do I get new information, right? Because people love hearing stories.

0: But there's some really big ones that we all hear, like Dr. Eben Alexander and, mm-hmm. and people like that. But it, I want to tell the story of the little guy, the little gal, whose stories haven't been heard. And so, you know, I started thinking, okay, where can I, what haven't I talked about yet, right? Because there's a lot of different reasons to believe. And so most of the afterlife evidence out there fits into one of those categories, whether they're near-death experiences or deathbed visitations or the different kinds of signs or reincarnation, et cetera, and so forth. But it dawned on me that it was a few years back that Robert Bigelow created this afterlife essay contest, and he was giving, I think he gave out $1.8 million wow. for the best evidence of the afterlife. Now, he didn't want just stories. He wanted really big essays presented as if it was a court of law. His wife had passed, and, you know, we all want that evidence of the afterlife. He had the money to do it. And so there were, I think, 200 essays that were submitted, and they had the best of the best judges, and they picked 29 total that they feature on their website, which is bigelowinstitute.org, and they're fascinating. Now, these essays are like 50 to 100 pages each, George. I mean, they're really in depth, but I never sunk my teeth into what they're all about. And so I'm on the mission now to do an episode of Shades of the Afterlife for every Bigelow essay to make it user friendly without all the big words and having, so people, if they want to read all the big essays, certainly they can, but just to make them really understandable. So great people like Dr. Jeffrey Mishlove and Dr. Pim Van Lommel and Dr. Julie Beischel, testing mediums. And I mean, there's so many of them, Dr. Dean Radin. So for me, I'm really getting inspired because there's stories that I've never heard of before. And then just being able to take these really big essays and just break them down into an hour on Shades of the Afterlife. You know, for me, it's changing my life, and I know it's going to make a difference with our listeners too. So that's what's really exciting me right now with the Bigelow Institute.
1: What has your belief system, Sandra, done with your thoughts on reincarnation?
0: Oh, wow. That's a big one, because reincarnation for me was something I always believed in, you know, because we believe in recycling, right? And then also, you know, you think of a child who doesn't live long, and if Earth is such a great place to get all these great things, and they just live a couple of months, you know, that's not fair. They should be allowed to come back. So originally, I thought reincarnation was it, that we all just reincarnated. Well, the deeper I dug and the more interviews I did and the more books that I read, I still do believe in reincarnation, but I think it's a much bigger field than we know. Because like 100 years ago, George, the population of Earth was half of what it is right now. Right. And of course, if we go back even further, it's a lot less than that. So if there was only reincarnation, we'd have the same group of souls that just keep coming back and coming back. But no, we, you know, have so many people on planet Earth. Where did all these souls come from? So it is my theory, and this is my belief, and you know, there's some experts that believe it too, that we're actually part of a higher soul that remains in the afterlife. So if you pass, and you're going to see your loved ones there, but a part of them has made a trip back to Earth to explore and learn different things. And you know, I was thinking about this just before coming on the radio tonight. If you imagine a little clownfish swimming in the bottom of the ocean in his coral reef, and he's quite happy down there, but that's reality to him. That's his everything. Now you try to tell him that there's a place where you don't swim in water, and that there's outer space, and then there's a radio show called Coast to Coast AM, and how people communicate. You know, the brain, his little brain, her little brain just can't get around it. I don't think, being a human being, we are meant to understand how it all works. I really don't. And another thing, George, you know, because this ego mind wants to think we have it all figured out, right? And everything that happens on planet Earth, this is real, right? We got to see it to believe it. Well, we are an illusion down to our quantum level, right? Well, all we are is invisible vibrating energy, and we're living in this ever expanding universe. And a little tidbit that just popped up on my phone on Facebook said that in 1 hour, George, the Earth is spinning around, traveling around the sun, 66,000 miles per hour. So we're traveling that fast right now. And then here we are in the Milky Way galaxy. We're part of that. And there's an Andromeda galaxy. And we are hurling at 250,000 miles per hour towards colliding with this galaxy. Now, nobody needs to be afraid because it's going to take 4 billion years for us to get there. But the reason I'm talking about this is that just because we're a human doesn't mean that the whole universe revolves around planet Earth and what we have here. So there's a much bigger picture than we even know. And when we can challenge that skeptical mind with the miracle that we're living in right now and the illusion of being alive, then we can start believing, yeah, this afterlife stuff is real. Do you want to talk about some of the great reincarnation stories?
1: Yeah, absolutely. And then I want to get into the soul.
0: Oh, okay, okay. Well, some of my favorite reincarnation stories, there was a young boy who had, I think it was 57 exact memories from a Hollywood extra from the 40s named Marty Martin. Now, he wasn't very well known. He wasn't written about in books, but this little boy knew very young precise things. He knew his wife's name, his sister's name, the car he drove, what his house looked like.
1: When there was no way the kid would find out.
0: No,
1: really?
0: Way. There's no way. He grows up. A lot of these kids come from little, are very religious backgrounds. And so this isn't stuff that would ever be spoken about, you know. And then we all know James Leininger's story, you know,
1: the pilot.
0: The little boy. Yeah, the little pilot. And then also one of our mutual friends, Susan Massino, her son, Jamie, at a very young age, he woke up and he was talking about the Titanic. And even as a little boy, he could draw a map of the floor plan of the Titanic. And when he drew the pictures of the four smokestacks, only three of them had smoke coming out. And the mom would ask, Jamie, why is only three that have the smokestack? And he always said, we built it because of this. And for how it would look, they built the four smokestacks. But he would say, Mama, the fourth one was a dummy stack. And sure enough, George, the exact picture that he drew with the one that didn't have any smoke, that was the dummy stack. You know, there's a little boy, I don't remember his name, but he grew up just playing golf, and he reincarnated of some great golfer. I mean, there's fantastic stories.
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6: 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Lows dip down to about 49 overnight under clear skies. Winds out of the southwest around 5 miles an hour. Ample sunshine expected Wednesday. Highs level off around 89. Wednesday night, lows around 58. Bright sunshine and dry Thursday and Friday with highs in the mid-80s. I'm staff meteorologist Derek Height. Currently 50.

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1: We'll take your calls next hour with Sandra Champlain as we talk about Shades of the Afterlife. Make sure you're part of the program, of course. One of our TV shows, it's called Strange Universe. Have you watched it yet? Tom, how can they?
2: Very, very simple. Lex has all the info right up there on the Coast to Coast AM website. Just go there. There's a little clip there. I think one of our first guests was Danion Brinkley. 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It's a lot of fun.
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4: 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But can't seem to find anyone who gets it.
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0: 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I gotta go.
1: Okay. 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

0: And welcome back, George Norrie, along with Sandra Champlain, host of The Shades of the Afterlife on the Paranormal Podcast Network, that Tom regularly tells you how you can listen to your shows. Let's go back to reincarnation, Sandra. I'll let you finish up that story.
1: Oh, absolutely, George. Dr. Ian Stevenson collected over 3,000 accounts of young children, and most of them are in the Far East. There's very few, really, that are in English-speaking areas. It does happen, but their culture really believes in reincarnation, so of course, that's where most of the stories come from. But Dr. Jim Tucker at the University of Virginia continues the work. They're still continuing to gather stories, and I love it. There's not just kids that remember, but there are different mannerisms people or kids would bring back, even some birthmarks of, say, where somebody was stabbed, you know, that shows up. So there's a whole world to reincarnation. One of the stories I remember is there was an American boy who was really intrigued by Italy as a very, very young boy and wanted to go to this little town. I don't remember what the name of the town, but he knew the town and eventually bugged the parents enough that they took a trip over there to Italy. And they found the town. Not only did they found the town, but he wanted to go to a certain house. He got into the house and was able to get in there, and he pulled a brick out of a fireplace, put his hand in, and said, "Where's the money?" Right? So how does that happen? I think we are so passionate when we die sometimes, especially if it's, you know, we've got a lot of money hidden somewhere, and someone spent the money. But how this little boy felt so compelled to do that. And then once that happened, you know, he grew up and forgot about it. This is what happens. The kids grow up and they forget. But what is that? And if it's not our soul hitching a ride to another lifetime, I don't know what it is.
0: When I was younger, I always thought that reincarnation was a process, and I still think I'm right. Was a process of perfection, where you keep coming back to get better and better and better. So maybe the very first you that could have happened thousands of years ago or hundreds of years ago was a wretched person, but you got better every time you came back. What do you think of that theory?
1: I like that theory. I do. And, you know, we hear of old souls. What does that mean? You know, that we've come back enough times to, I don't want to say perfect us, practice makes perfect, but I think we're given sometimes the same experiences in our life, even right now in our current life. And when we deal with them, okay, that's a little tick mark. But if we don't deal with it, oh, there it is presenting it to us again. So I think we should accept our challenges, do the best we can in this life, because, you know, we don't want to do all of it again, do we? Maybe just the fun stuff.
0: A couple weeks ago, our investigative reporter, Cheryl Jones, talked with Gary Schwartz about the spirit phone. And you mentioned it Sunday when you were on the air with us. How could that technology work?
1: It's crazy good. But when you think down to the tiniest particle, like I said earlier, on a quantum level, all we are is invisible vibrating energy. Energy can be moved. It can be manipulated. Even where we are now, we all live thinking everything we can see and hear, that's okay, that's real. But there can be two or many more forms of energy that are all in the same place in the same time, radio waves and GPS signals and wind and, you know, TV signals and our Wi-Fi, right? We're connected wirelessly right now, so we don't need to see it to believe it. So with the Soul Phone Project, they're right now doing a soul switch. And now this is down to a quantum level as well, that they have what they call the A-Team. This is a group of people that have already passed that are scientific of nature, working on the other side. But they're asking them questions, and somehow they can step in front of this, I'll call it a camera for lack of a better word, but they can manipulate this energy to be able to give yes, no responses to all kinds of questions. And so they have a team of mediums that also work with them independent, that come up with the same people, the same stories. And so this is not just left to somebody's crazy imagination. But in time, they're hoping that this soul switch can become like a keyboard, being able to use, type different letters and to be able to communicate that way. And then I know just from my investigations into EVP, electronic voice phenomena, and instrumental trans communication, people that are getting images and videos that are coming through of people on the other side, that the tipping point will occur, that this will all be put together. And so I really do see there's going to be some kind of FaceTime with our loved ones in the afterlife. And wouldn't that be a cool thing to do? But absolutely, why not? You know, when the first cell phones came about, they were these bulky things, and they were miracles, right? And now, with the iPhone and other technology, we can reference so much information just with a click of a finger. 100 years ago, if you were to present somebody with an iPhone, they would blow their minds. Well, 100 years from now, you know, when the soul phone is very active connecting to the other side, you know, they'll look back at 2026 like, I can't believe these people didn't believe in the afterlife and didn't know how to connect. We were right here all along, they'll say.
0: What does this tell you about the afterlife, where technology hooks you up to it?
1: What do you mean by that?
0: Well, does it sound like it's part of the universe? What could it be? It doesn't sound so spiritual.
1: Well, I don't know. Let's see, how do we want to even phrase spiritual? If you want to phrase spiritual, and the soul self. So I think our souls really do come here to learn, to experience, that when we go to the hereafter or the here before, that it is all good all the time, that we don't, you know, we can create anything that we want, but we come here to Earth and we get the opposite of that, so we can really learn and grow. Of course, there's the illusion that, you know, we're human and this life is what it is. But on a spiritual side, the people that we know from near-death experiences, they all say the same things as some of the great spiritual leaders, that we're here to love, we're here to forgive, we're here to be kind, we're here to be of service to others, we're here to be grateful. So that, to me, is spirituality, whether you call it God or the universe or the light or something like that. And as far as technology goes, I think it's all created under the same umbrella of the light. And why would we have it if it wasn't somehow connected? Now, I think technology, as we know, a lot of things going on with AI right now are fantastic. But of course, things can be used for the negative, like even the internet's great, but then there's the dark web and, sure, and things like that. But I think technology is a good thing. And young minds, you know, back in the day, like the old time mediums, they didn't have technology. So they communicated to spirit by having these home circles and singing and inviting in the voices of loved ones and things like that. Well, we live in a very different culture that I think the spirit world are going to get to us in any way they can. And if it can be through electronics, even some people get text messages or, you know, phones start playing the loved one's favorite song, that and the phone could be buried in the bottom of your purse and things like that happen. So if spirit world can use what we have now, they will. They're doing everything they can to let us know that they're still alive, they're still part of our lives, that our lives matter, and that we are very much loved. So I don't think technology is a bad thing, but like anything, we've got to be smart about it.
0: But you don't think it makes the other side seem a little weak?
1: No, I don't think so. I think it's exciting, to be honest with you. If we have more and more of our scientists going over to the other side, they're going to use their scientific minds and souls to communicate back with those who are scientific of nature here on Earth. Because everything I do, George, is for, or I believe I'm talking to the grieving parent or the grieving person whose loved one is gone. They know the pain of being on planet Earth. They know the pain of loss. And if there's something that they can do to get to us in a faster way, they're going to do it. And I think, like I said, some of these brilliant technology people that are migrating to the other side, they're going to use what they can.
0: What would you say about this, Sandra? That the other side was created by religions to control us so we wouldn't go wacky.
1: Wow. I would say that that doesn't make sense to me. I would say that our human beings here on Earth created religion to be able to control people and get them to behave and get them to follow. And I think there's a lot of religions out there, and they distorted the big picture. Like I said earlier, the tenets of life and some of the spiritual leaders really is love and service and forgiveness, and people with these egos that we have, you know, they're not so good. A lot of people like control. And so some of these religions were created, and even some of the religions out there. And I hate to say this, but I've got some family members that aren't talking to me. They're really big in their religion. And I say, you know, but Jesus taught to love one another, right? You know,
0: yeah.
1: I mean, not to shun us. And there's some religions that say, if you don't follow me, you know, you can't speak to your family members. So I think spirit world came first, and we are just a little bit of heaven on earth. But I don't think it was created from us. You know, again, the earth is not the center of the universe. It was just like a little tiny blip in the big picture of it all. So challenge your beliefs, I would think.
0: Why have the family members turned away from you?
1: Well, it started around the passing of my dad, and this is why I'm so passionate about sharing about grief and sharing about the afterlife. There's a lot of miscommunications that happen when someone's passing, when we're grieving. We don't have to have a loved one die to grieve, George. There's something called anticipatory grief, that you're going through all the stages in no particular order. And so there's a lot of miscommunications that happen. And I remember, even over my dad's care, my siblings and I were like, you know, this is what dad wanted. And they said, well, this is what we want to do. And I'm a very generous, I think, likable person. I'm a glass half full person. You normally find me with a smile on my face. And I have three siblings, and it became real in their world that I was out for more of dad's money. And they created this reality that, and they talked to me like I was not trustworthy, like I was doing things against my dad, and it broke my heart. But when I got involved with grief and how the brain works with perception, when we can make a truth, even if we make it up, then we start seeing through the lens of that's the truth. So I became the Sandra that their imagination thought I was, and not real Sandra. And so I had to get into, and I include this in my book, and for any of your listeners that want a free copy of my book, I give it to them. WeDon'tDie.com. Just enter your name and email address at the bottom of the page, and a copy of my book in PDF form pops up. And why I do that, George, is chapter 10 is about grief, and it's about what happens in the brain and in our biology when we grieve. And unfortunately, my siblings, the view they held on to me, you know, about me from dad's death has continued on. And, you know, we will get maybe a Christmas card or a text message, but it wasn't, you know, on a holiday. But it's not what it used to be. So I think in the big picture of life, what I hold on to is that we all came to Earth to play these roles, because there's a lot of relationships that need healing and a lot of sadness out there. So without them behaving exactly the way they did, George, I wouldn't be talking to you here today. I wouldn't have done any of this research. So I do have faith that it'll all work out in the long run. I really do, but it keeps me motivated to keep sharing.
0: If you could go back into time and talk with Jesus, Sandra, what would you talk to him about?
1: Well, that's a wild question. Jesus.
0: That's me.
1: Yeah. Hey, Jesus. I would probably ask for myself, you know, how does one remember these spiritual truths all the time. How does one get outside of that that ego mind that thinks that we're so separated? How can we, Jesus, look at our fellow man and just see another divine soul? Because I think we are evolving in that direction, George. I really do think so. You've got so many more listeners now, and you know, people are really taking this on board that peace begins within. So I'd want to stay a little more connected to Jesus. How do I, you know, just keep giving me those reminders that you're there, and him along with other spiritual leaders, you know, help me look through life with that lens of forgiveness, of adventure, that I'm here to learn, but I'm also here to make a difference with another person.
0: Well, he's part of the Trinity of the Father, Son, and Holy Ghost, and I would ask him if he has ever met his Father, God. What do you think he'd say?
1: I would say he would, yes. And I also would think the description would be something that we couldn't even get our heads around, because I think that divine spark is within all of us. You know, we all have a divine soul that's we're part of. And so it's so much bigger than who we are. But yeah, Jesus's answer might blow our minds as to who Father God is.
0: We'll talk more with Sandra Champlain from Shades of the Afterlife on the Paranormal Podcast Network in just a moment, and also take an hour of your calls when we come right back on Coast to Coast AM.
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4: From ABC News, I'm Dave Packer. A disturbing case of alleged child abuse in Los Angeles County. A couple with at least 21 children accused of harsh punishments and beatings. A two-month-old suffering a brain injury. L.A. County D.A. Nathan Hochman.
5: What the complaint alleges is what they set up at this house. And this house could only be described as a house of horrors for these young, incredibly young children that had been brought to this house through this surrogacy process.
4: All 21 children were taken from the home. After a botched execution in Tennessee, attorneys for Krista Pike, who was sentenced to death for torturing and killing a classmate in 1995, saying against all odds she's now conscious and speaking. With gas prices increasing, North Carolina lawmakers convening for a special session to consider suspending the state gas tax for 30 days. But the Democratic governor, Josh Stein, warns any relief package should not jeopardize the state's infrastructure needs.
6: We've got to repair our roads. We have to build new roads. We are a growing state. We cannot allow our infrastructure to crumble. So they need to hold the Department of Transportation and our road work harmless as they come up with this relief for people at the pump.
4: David Rush, a former high-ranking CIA officer, pleading guilty to wire fraud. Federal agents finding $40 million in gold bars being kept in his home. He's accused of bilking nearly $200 million from the federal government. In Wisconsin, a 23-year-old Milwaukee woman faces felony charges after prosecutors say she faked her way into a high school posing as a substitute teacher. Milwaukee County Circuit Court Commissioner Rosa Barales.
7: We send our kids to school expecting them to be safe and not exposed to harm. That didn't happen.
4: Prosecutors say once in the classroom, Amy Jones began swearing and directing insults and racial slurs at the students. You're listening to ABC News.
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4: We're hearing from the first ever Philadelphia Parallel Parking Champion. The organizers say the competition raises funds for safer streets. Mario One-Shot Marzuka took the inaugural award over the weekend. Speaking today to ABC News, Zuka described what it takes to be a champ.
13: It's all about visualizing. It's all about spatial awareness, which as an artist, I think I have pretty good spatial awareness. And you got to get that first angle in just right. And then from there, it's all about timing.
4: The Gulf Coast is bracing for what's expected to become the first hurricane of the year to hit the U.S. mainland. ABC News Chief Meteorologist Ginger Z with the latest.
14: Keep an eye from Louisiana through coastal Mississippi, Alabama, and the Florida Panhandle really carefully. Friday night into Saturday looks like landfall of what will likely be our first hurricane of the season. There's a lot of fuel at the surface, above average temperatures in the Gulf because it's been undisturbed. There's a little bit fighting it at the top end in the atmosphere, but either way, I would anticipate more than a half foot of rain, surge, tornadoes, all the regular threats going into the weekend.
4: The NBA is testing new smart basketballs with Bluetooth sensors, which gather data for real-time officiating. The league said the information from the Wilson-developed balls will be for research only, not to make official calls during the game. The NBA said the technology went through a successful pilot program during the summer league. Dave Packer, ABC News.
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1: Shades of the Afterlife with Sandra Champlain, who's on the Paranormal Podcast Network, and we'll take your calls with her this hour on Coast to Coast AM. 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

0: Welcome back, George Norrie, along with Sandra Simplain from Shades of the Afterlife, as we are talking about the other side. You are 100% guaranteed believe the other side exists now, Sandra?
1: Heck yes, I am, George, after, it's about 27 years now, and between 311 Shades of the Afterlife, and I still have my YouTube channel where I interview great people, and we're going on 600 episodes of that, plus all my own investigations, my experiences. Yes, we go on. Our loved ones, we will see them again. They're still a part of our life. And our life here is for a reason. So we need to experience all we can and get our money's worth out of this life while we're here.
0: What does the soul mean to you?
1: It's the higher intelligence, that part of that divine spark that we all are, that we can connect with beyond. We can connect with things like remote viewing and ESP. We're so much more than locked inside of our body. I think our soul is much bigger than we are, that it's part of the fabric of consciousness, that we all tap into it. We're all unique, but at the same time, we're all connected. I've got an episode coming up, George, that I give talk about consciousness, and I talk about the soul and some of Dr. Dean Radin's work on consciousness. But I do an experiment with listeners in remote viewing. I've got something hidden in a bag, and at the very beginning, I ask them to quiet their mind and to just look for elements of what's in the bag. The ego mind will try to kick in and try to figure out what it is, but set that aside. And even if your listeners right now want to just play in and, you know, what color, what size, what texture. And at the end of the episode, I let people know what it is. But I've done remote viewing experiences, as has the CIA and NASA and some very credible organizations, because our consciousness is not within us. We are just part of it. We're like a radio signal that's out there in the universe. That's who we are, connected to everything. But in this human lifetime, you know, we're the receiver, we're the radio. But if the radio breaks, is the signal gone? No, it's still around. So that soul of who we are really is that thing that's tapped into it all.
0: You mentioned Harry Houdini Sunday. What was his obsession with the other side?
1: Well, he wanted to believe that it was real on one hand, but in the day he lived, and even today, there's a lot of fraudulent mediums, and all it takes is to get your heart broken once by somebody giving you a cold reading and charging $500 for a reading and knowing you could probably have done a better job. But in his day, there were what's called physical mediums and trance mediums, that wild stuff would occur. I mean, people would appear real again through a substance called ectoplasm. And when these great wars happened, a lot of con artists came out with all these pretend seances and levitating tables, and they'd have all their little devices doing things to rob people of their money. And Harry Houdini is one, of course, that got his heart broken. And so he went out in hopes of finding a good medium, but he was out really to prove that there are a lot of fraudulent mediums out there. And now he's working on the other side with, you mentioned Dr. Gary Schwartz and the whole Soul Phone project. He's got his proof, and now he's working for the other side. But it really is buyer beware. I think mediums are great, but people don't need to be trained to call themselves a medium. And so just because someone is, really, everyone use your skeptical mind. Make sure a medium offers that 10-minute guarantee. Don't pay something that you're not comfortable with. But you should really feel the evidence of your loved one, stories that no other person could tell you.
0: Have you ever sat in on a real seance that really just mystified you?
1: Oh, George, I've been part of like 18 of them. Yeah, when I got into studying the afterlife, I wanted to find out everything I could. And Tom and Lisa Butler, who wrote the book, There Is No Death and There Are No Dead, about EVP communications, they became friends, and they were telling me about David Thompson, a physical medium. And I thought, there's no way that people can sit in a dark room and then voices can be heard and things can materialize. And the only way I could figure out if it was true or not, as if I had the experience. So I flew 9 years ago to England to a little retreat center that no longer exists due to COVID, unfortunately. And for not a lot of money, I met not only David Thompson, but the wonderful physical medium, Scott Milligan, who, you know, we're great friends, and we do trance demonstrations on almost every Friday on Zoom. Your listeners can join us for that. But I was scared to death, not knowing what I was in for. And it was a group of people, about maybe 40 of us in a darkened room. We were all holding hands. Nobody could break the circle, because if you did, you think maybe they're manipulating something. The medium was tied down to a chair just to make sure he's not getting up and doing things, in what's called a cabinet, somewhere where the energy could build and things could happen. I didn't know what I was in for. We started singing songs that we all knew, whether it was ABBA or Christmas carols and things. And then these voices would come out of nowhere and things would happen. It was just before Christmas, and there were a lot of toys in the room around a Christmas tree and glow-in-the-dark things, and things were moving around. And as exciting as all that was, there were instruments being played. There was laughter of little children. Of course, there were no little children in the room. The real magic to me came when people's voices of their loved ones came out of the darkness, that there was this ectoplasmic voice box that their loved ones could push their face into somehow and talk to their loved ones again. But I felt spirit hands. I had a little child's hands holding my hand. There was a glow-in-the-dark plaque that a little child presented to me, and I could see their little fingers moving. And current physical mediumship is nothing like it was in the past, but people should read up about the great Alec Harris, and people with could see with a little red light on, they could actually see their loved ones coming out of this cabinet, and people would hold their babies again. They'd see their loved ones' faces. There were things called apports, things that would appear out of nowhere from the other side, gifts from the other side. Physical mediumship was a really big thing back in the day, and I do hope it comes back, because I can never share with your listeners something that can prove that this is real, but if you have an experience, it takes you from believing to knowing.
0: Let's go to the phones. East of the Rockies, Peter is with us in Jacksonville, Texas. Welcome to the show. Hi, Peter.
2: Yeah, good evening, and thanks for a very interesting show.
0: Sure thing. Go ahead, Pete.
2: Yeah, okay. Yeah, I got two questions. The second is related closely to the first, and I love Sandra's phrasing of the ego mind, because it is a part of our mind, and it's a curious thing, because it can lead us astray, primarily, of course, by telling us that we are only our bodies. But I'm curious, and I assume we need it for a kind of sense of identity. Does it have any other purpose, Sandra? What is the purpose of the ego mind? That's my first question.
1: Thanks, Peter. It's a great question. I think it locks us into being human. I don't think we're meant to know that we are eternal souls having a human experience 24/7. I really don't. I think we're supposed to play this game of life, really, to have our soul grow the most it can. And it does in adverse conditions. We can learn, we can overcome, but life can be very, very painful. And that ego mind, it does serve a purpose of keeping us grounded into playing this game. But of course, this is a very painful place, and a lot of painful things happen more than the pleasure thing. So that ego mind, I think, is something that to identify it and to know that there's a higher self, that we don't have to listen to it. That is like, I want to say, going to a gym and exercising. We really have to work at it. And do we ever get to that point, say, of a Jesus where there is no ego? I don't know if that's possible. But in the simplest terms, it's just to remind us of our humanity and to play this game of life. But we are given the choice. Do we listen to it or not?
2: Interesting, because it keeps us focused, right?
1: Yeah, it does. It does. But we don't have to listen, Peter. We don't.
2: Tell me about it. Okay, do you have time for my second question?
0: Go ahead, Pete. Yeah.
2: Okay. So when we get to the other side, and here's what's interesting, I've always been curious about it. Do we know ourselves as George Norrie, Sandra, or Peter? In other words, what happens to the ego mind? Does it carry over in some sense?
1: Well, good question. Peter, George, Sandra, we all go to the other side and we're recognizable. We'll see our friends. But the ego part of it, that negative identity part, we see through loving eyes. We see through forgiving eyes. We see the bigger picture. But our personality goes with us. And I know this. Every Sunday we do a free Sunday service on Zoom, Peter. And part of it, half of it, is a medium demonstration. So we have medium volunteers and they do readings. And it can be so funny to hear these people coming from the other side and their memories and their humor. And we bring it all with us. We do. We bring, put it this way, we bring the good stuff with us and we drop the negative stuff. And I love that our sense of humor is a part of it. So we will continue to exist. We get to choose our best age, how we want to look. We get to create where we want to live. Our loved ones are there. And even our pets are there, Peter, to greet us.
0: Let's go to Mayette in New York City. Hi, Mayette. Go ahead.
3: Yes. How wonderful, George. You make our mornings. You make life joyous and worth living. And top of the morning to both of you. Peter asked such a good question, and George had on Aaron Abke, The Three Beliefs of Ego, A Sufferer's Guide to Freedom. It's a great read. But I want to have a point of clarification, which I'll stay on air with you, and then my main question, I'll listen over the radio. First of all, do you know what momenta et mori means? It's another way to say what you were saying in the beginning.
0: I've never heard of that.
1: I have heard of it.
3: It's the Latin phrase for you will die. That's what we seem to forget, as Sandra was saying earlier. And if we have more realization of that, I think the golden rule, which is so simple, treat others the way you want to be treated, would be more apparent. But my main question deals with NDEs. Now, I didn't get in because I'm so greatly inspired by Daniel Brinkley recently, Behind the Secret Door. However, Unsolved Mysteries, I think it was last week, I'd never seen this. They had a long segment on Danyon, his friends, his wife, his experiences. He was on air, his friends and people were on air. And one of the things that became apparent is that he became a real, what they say, psychic, but I love Ruth's term. She calls them mystics, right? And he could actually tell people about somebody had been murdered and where everything was, and the person didn't believe it at first, but it was all true. So the NDE, what does that teach us, even if we have an experience? And I'll listen over the air. Thank you.
1: Oh, she's wonderful. Thank you.
0: One of a kind.
1: As far as memento mori, just coming back to interviewing a gal a couple years ago, when we can really embrace that death is coming, we live life powerfully. You know, we can put things in perspective. Now, as far as near-death experiences, and I love Daniel Brinkley. I love him so much. But the whole world of near-death experiences, we don't need to have one to embrace the messages of them. I can't sink my teeth into enough near-death experiences that are called veridical or verifiable ones. These are the ones where people's consciousness floats out of their body. They can see what's happening in the operating room. They can tell what's happening in other rooms. They, you know, blind people can see for the first time. There's tons of those stories. And what they show us is that our consciousness is not locked in the body. And to talk about that psychic nature, so many of the people that have these near-death experiences come back mystical. They do. They can they have mediumistic abilities, they have psychic abilities, they can tap into the future somewhat, although the future is not 100% written. And so to learn from near-death experiences really is to understand that, first of all, nobody dies alone. We have people that help us cross. People see loved ones in their near-death experiences, but that our consciousness is not locked into our body, that we are so much more than we think we are. And yeah, keep listening to near-death experience stories, especially the verifiable ones, and they really do empower you. And we can learn, as we are all divine souls having a human experience, how to tap into our own psychic abilities. We don't have to have a painful near-death experience to benefit.
0: First-time caller Henry near Denver, Colorado. Let's get you in, Henry, before the break. Go ahead.
4: Thank you very much, George. Good morning, and good morning, Sandra. I have a rather unique question. I think something that I've never heard of before. And it concerns the image, the person Mary, the mother of Jesus in the story. And she was considered the Virgin Mary. Now, I recently heard a conversation from a sage or wise person talking about the ancient mythology associated with Mary, who says that she was not virgin from no sex. She was virgin because she was an previously unincarnated soul. And I've never heard this before, but in a way it makes a whole lot of sense. And I wondered if you talk about, you know, coming and going with reincarnation and that sort of thing. I was wondering if you had ever had any experience or comment about this with regard to an unincarnated soul, one incarnated for the first time.
0: I've never heard of that. 30 seconds. Go ahead, Sandra.
1: No, I've never heard of that. And all I can say is there's so many different theories out there, Henry. If something empowers you to live life powerfully here, use it, take it on board. But that's something I haven't heard of before.
0: Yeah, we were always told she was the Blessed Virgin Mary when we were kids. Remember that?
1: Absolutely.
0: Sandra's website is WeDon'tDie.com, which is part of the Paranormal Podcast Network. We will be back with final calls in a moment as she heads up Shades of the Afterlife when we come back.
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1: Hi. I'd like to report a bear hug.
0: Okay.
1: Well, before I left my campsite, I was putting out my fire, and out of nowhere, Smokey Bear showed up and hugged me?
0: So you drowned the fire, you stirred it, drowned it again, and felt that it was cold?
1: Uh-huh.
0: Oh, yeah. He likes it when people correctly put out their campfires. He's pretty big on wildfire prevention. He's just letting you know you did good. With a hug. He's a hugger.
1: I just got a bear hug from Smokey Bear. Status update!
0: Alright, I'm gonna let you go now. I've got a lot of ranger stuff to do. There are many ways to start a fire, but one sure way to put it out. Learn how you can do your part at SmokeyBear.com.
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6: 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Low is around 48 overnight. Under clear skies, winds out of the southwest around 5 miles an hour. Lots of sunshine outside again Wednesday. High temperatures reach up to 89. Low is around 56 Wednesday night. Lots of sunshine and dry Thursday and Friday. Mid-80s Thursday, upper 80s by Friday. I'm staff meteorologist Derek Height. Currently 49.

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2: 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We'll talk about that. And then Brad Stewart joins us with his work called Facing Death, Spirituality, Science, and Surrender at the End of Life. Looking forward to that. Beyond Belief, that's one of our other television shows. And if you haven't watched it yet, you're missing out.
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5: Whether it's physical activity, obesity, diet, smoking, low on hormones, stress, sleep disorders, or your age can be supported by reducing inflammation and aiding the body to heal itself appropriately. 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If there is inflammation, that inflammation needs to be stopped. 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

0: aided by supporting the body's ability to protect those cells that it needs. And that is the purpose of ImmuStim and AdaptiStim together, supporting the body to be the best it can be.
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0: Welcome back. Our final segment, George Norrie with you, Sandra Champlain with us, Shades of the Afterlife on the Paranormal Podcast Network. Sandra, what is your belief in the afterlife done for you personally at this point?
1: Oh, George, it's given me life. It helps remind me that I'm so much bigger than who I think I am, you know, in my ego mind. It reminds me when things go wrong that life is an education for the soul and that someday I can look back on this and be able to grow from it. Even some of the toughest times we humans go through, even though I don't think we plan everything that happens to us, I think genuinely bad stuff happens, you know, things do happen, but everything, it's a learning experience. It's an opportunity to help someone else down the road. So for me, it helps me put life in perspective. It helps me not be as hard on myself, be forgiving on other people. You know, it's a tough road other people are living. But it also helps me have a little bit more fun in life and not take things as seriously. It's a tough, tough life. We are in this together. So be kind, help another person, try to have that love in your heart and be forgiving. So it's done that for me. And it's a being able to record these shows every week too, George. It just is a great reminder for me being the best person I can be.
0: You think when somebody dies and they leave their body, it's instant?
1: Yeah, I think it's pretty instant. I think we're either here or we're there. I don't think, you know, there are plenty of stories of earthbound spirits and things, people that just haven't gone through the light yet. But I don't think anybody can escape moving over there. And I think our consciousness can easily come right back. But I think whether we choose to accept that we're dead or not, like in the movies, we're either here or we're over there.
0: Is there confusion?
1: There can be confusion. Yeah. And they say there's confusion, especially, you know, if somebody is leaving behind something or someone that they really love, you know, it's like, how can I be here? And, you know, you hear these stories of people in accidents who have near-death experiences. They're standing outside of their body or they're hovering above their body in a hospital room in a surgery, and they don't get it. Then who am I looking at? Who is that? You know, and what's happening? So there is confusion, but there's always people that are guiding us across our, you know, there's thousands of stories of deathbed visitations. Our loved ones are there to greet us and to bring us over. So there might be a little bit of confusion, but it won't take long before either the family pet shows up or one of your loved ones from the past, and they just grab your hand and walk you home.
0: All right, let's go to final calls. East of the Rockies, Nancy is with us in Bedford, Mass. Hello, Nance. Go ahead.
2: Hi, thank you. When I was young, my grandfather died about 60 years ago, and I felt like I had a some sort of connection with something evil that has never been rectified, and that keeps popping up into my head. I don't know if you've ever had people with that issue, but the other part of it is, if he would have come back immediately and then live a short life, 5 or 10 years, how would I recognize him, since the last thing he was here would be a child?
1: Well, that goes back, Nancy, to the reincarnation topic. It is of general thought now that who we really are remains in the afterlife, and a piece of him can come back. So you'd recognize him right away when you pass. There he is. And as far as the evil thing, it's really a tough thing being here on planet Earth. Are there evil forces? Of course. But I do also think that we all have a subconscious mind. And that ego mind, I tell you, the more we think something, the more it automatically comes into our mind. And some of those earliest memories when we were kids, I even have some reoccurring dreams that I've had since I was a little kid. They just latch right onto the subconscious. We have the tool, though, when they come up, to say, thank you for sharing. And you can replace it with a thought of something that you are grateful for or a happy memory. That is something all humans can possess to override that ego mind.
0: Have you ever been confronted by the devil, Sandra?
1: George, I have not been confronted by the devil. I know I've had some really dark thoughts that have come in during grieving process, and that's why I wanted to get my book out so much, because we lose a huge amount of healthy neurotransmitters in our system, and some really nasty negative stuff can come out of it. But there are tools to be healthy again. So I would have to just say it's the devil within, that deep, dark place. But that also gave me the compassion to know how tough grief is.
0: Let's go to John in Wisconsin. Welcome to the show. Hi, John.
3: Hello, George. Hello, Sandra. A brief comment and a question, please.
0: Sure.
3: Foremost, Sandra, you do great work. You're one of my favorite guests on Coast to Coast. My comment is our culture is so messed up, faith-wise, social-wise, etc. And I believe a lot of the young adults are spinning in circles, unsure of their future, unsure of today's culture. My question, Sandra, is this. What advice would you give to these young people so not only can they gain confidence in their future, but they can also gain confidence in doing a better job of navigating through this discombobulated culture? And, George, thank you for taking my call.
0: Thank you, John.
1: Oh, John, thank you so much for your kind words. It is a tough road being a human being. It truly is. I think our young people need people to believe in them. They need support. When we're young and things go wrong, we can easily identify as I'm not good enough, I'm not smart enough, I'm unlovable. And then you carry on life really thinking those things are true. And then the next thing you know, you end up in prison. And, you know, we have these beliefs that latch on, that ego mind again starts very, very young. But it really is to demonstrate what's possible, talking to people in a positive way, obviously loving, but being

0: a support system where any dream really is possible. I think kids need to believe that again, like we were when we were little. So I think support system is absolutely number one. And then you can talk to people about things like the afterlife. It's never too young to give them the belief that there's something bigger. And then even kids that get involved with, say, electronics or books or reading, whatever that thing is, they can really latch into the bigger possibility of like our psychic nature or remote viewing or, you know, afterlife communication, or even looking at life as it's all growth for the soul. But it's having positive conversations about what's possible instead of what's wrong.
1: Here's Cornelius in Louisiana. Hello there, Corny. Go ahead.
2: George, I'm surprised you didn't introduce me as the devil, George.
1: I was thinking about it.
2: I tell you, George, but it's great to hear Mayette and John, that's my two coasty friends and stuff. Now, Sandra, I don't know if you read the Bible or not, and I read the Bible, and you talk about Jesus and everything, but he says it's once to die, then the judgment, and then there's a parable, which I believe is a true story, where the rich man goes to hell, and the poor man is in Abraham's bosom, which is supposedly heaven or paradise. So I do believe in the devil, and I tell George all the time, I think this AI is nothing but the Antichrist intelligence, because it tells kids to commit suicide, and John was talking about our youth and stuff. I know you say you can talk to the dead and all like that, but the Bible forbids us to talk to our dead loved ones and stuff like that. The witch of Endor, when King Saul went to the witch to talk to Samuel, something appeared, but that was a familiar spirit. So I know you're talking about Dr. Schwartz and that Soul Phone Project, and he's talking to Edgar Mitchell and Houdini and Albert Einstein, but they're all familiar spirits. It's a deception. And that's what's coming for us in the 2030s when they get AI fully online, Sandra. And I hope, and George has said this, he's not taking the mark of the beast. Elon Musk said he wants to put a chip in everybody's head and hand, and that's going to be the mark of the beast. So I hope you won't take that. But I just wish people would read the Bible. Like I said, this reincarnation business, no, you got one chance to get it right. And George knows this. I was sexually assaulted as a child, and that's wrong. And whoever did that, they need to go to hell. Hitler needs to go to hell. All these people that do evil things and stuff, they need to go to hell. That woman that they botched that thing up in Tennessee on her execution, she needs to be executed. She tortured a poor teenager to death. So I just wonder if you think the Bible and the devil is true. God bless you, George, and God bless America.
0: Thank you so much, Cornelius. I talked to you before. I tell you, Cornelius, you're a very powerful person, and I think there are so many different ways to live life, and there is absolutely nothing wrong with the Bible. I grew up with it. I absolutely did. But for me, how I live my life really is of, well, we'll call it Jesus' way, being loving, being forgiving, being kind, having gratitude, being in service to others. I concentrate on that. And I also have just done some investigation, and I know that a lot of the Bible was written down, you know, 600 years after Jesus had lived. And so take what empowers you to live the best life. And I am in 100% agreement that bad people, they don't deserve to walk by our side when we go to the afterlife. You know that we need to be responsible for our actions here on earth.
1: Next up, Jeremy's with us in Jamestown, North Dakota. Hi, Jeremy.
3: Hello, George and Sandra. I have some questions for you. I was in a near-fatal auto accident over 22 years ago, and I spent 2.5 months in a coma. Where was I? I wasn't in the afterlife, and I wasn't in the current time.
1: You think he was in limbo? Where was he, Sandra?
0: Oh, I don't think he was in limbo. It's kind of like the same place we go when we dream at night. You know, sometimes we have dreams, but where do we go? Our consciousness can stay within. It can float without. Certainly, you probably don't have the awareness of it, but you were probably

0: probably surrounded by loved ones and healers and things on the other side trying to get you through that. Our consciousness doesn't always show us a near-death experience or things on the other side or loved ones coming to greet us. You know, I've never been in a coma, but I have been medically induced for surgery and things like that. And it's almost like a feeling of no man's land. We are connected to, our soul is connected to us. They call it through a silver cord, and that's still very much part of us. But when we die and we go to the other side, that silver cord is disconnected, but we're still very, very much alive. So while I don't have the answer exactly where you were, you're still you. And the best I could say, it's similar to a place where we go to in a dream or if we're in anesthesia. But I know for a fact that there are loved ones and healing that go on from the other side to help you live this best life possible and be healthy.
1: Let's go to Corey in the state of Washington, west of the Rockies. Hi, Corey.
2: Hey, how you doing, George? Hi, Sandra. Corey.
0: Hi.
2: First, I want to say thanks. I feel very honored to be on with you guys this evening.
1: Thank you.
2: So I have one main question in two parts. Firstly, I believe in reincarnation, like many of your listeners do, I'm sure. And I listen to Coast regularly, so I hear mediums reach out to other listeners and their loved ones who've passed away. And I've never heard a single one of the mediums ever say, you know, I can't get a hold of your loved one because I think they've already reincarnated. It seems like that scenario would be a lot more common, like maybe the medium goes to reach out to them and gets a busy signal or something. What would you think about that?
0: Well, we don't get a busy signal because it truly is my belief that who we, the main part of who we are, can still be contacted in the spirit
1: world. It's almost like they split into two, right?
0: Yeah. You know, I mentioned on Fridays we do this trance demonstration where it's actually a person who lived once speaking through somebody who lives now. And one of the things he often says is we can be in two places at the same time in the afterlife. He says, we're here speaking right now, but my wife's thinking I'm sitting next to her and we're watching a cricket game, having a conversation. Like I said, there's so many elements at play, like that little clownfish in the bottom of the ocean. You know, our minds can't possibly get around how big it is and what we're capable of. So mediums can still connect with loved ones because our energy is still around. I mean, we are still us in some place in the afterlife, yet a piece of us can come. This is my belief. I don't push this on anybody else. Can come to learn more and to experience more and make that practice makes perfect.
1: What are some of the future shows on Shades of the Afterlife, Sandra?
0: Well, I'm digging deep, like I said, into some of these Bigelow things. They're pretty cool. Lots of research into the near-death experiences, some mediums of the past. There's mediums of the past that in trance-like state, people that had no formal education can speak a dozen different languages and like really interesting information that's come through. There's a lot about hospice workers and what they've witnessed as far as deathbed visitations, that nobody dies alone. There's experiments in the lab through people like Dr. Julie Beischel who do triple blind experiments on mediums and stuff. So I'm digging deep into mediums of the past, near-death experiences, and then also I really want to share some of these incredible stories that haven't been heard from the Bigelow Institute.
1: Sandra, always great talking to you, and I'll talk to you on the first Sunday in November.
0: All right. Thanks, George, and thanks, everybody.
1: Sandra Champlain from Shades of the Afterlife on the Paranormal Podcast Network. For Dan Galante, Gina Salvati, Tom Danheiser, Sue Trikas, Lex Lonehood, Sean Ladasur, Alec Fernandez, Tim Banal, Mary Berry, George Knapp, and Richard Serrett. I'm George Norrie, somewhere out there on Coast to Coast AM. We'll see you on our next edition. Until then, be safe, everyone.

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3: From ABC News, I'm Sherry Preston. Days after her death sentence was supposed to have been carried out, Krista Pike is awake and talking. ABC's Sophie Flay has the latest.
4: 1 week after her botched execution, her lawyer says Krista Pike is awake and speaking. She was scheduled to be put to death for a 1995 murder, but she survived two lethal injections. How that happened is now under investigation. Pike's attorney saying her recovery is medically unprecedented. Her prognosis remains unclear, but at a minimum, we expect a long recovery. They want her death sentence reduced to life in prison.
3: The U.S. stepping up the pressure on Russia for answers about the death of a worker at an anti-plague lab in Siberia. The State Department sending a diplomatic warning to Moscow. Speaking yesterday, President Trump said he'd be on the phone soon with Russia's leader.
5: So far, we're in very deep discussions. We'll be able to report about it probably tomorrow.
3: The worker reportedly died from pneumonic plague, which ABC News medical correspondent Dr. Darian Sutton says is very treatable. However,
6: the pneumonic plague has a fatality rate, or the risk of death, if it is not treated, up to 100% in 24 to 48 hours. It causes a rapidly progressive pneumonia, fevers, chills, cough, and if it's not treated quickly, it can lead to death. Mm-hmm. The key here is identifying it early.
3: Russia right now saying she died of pneumonia, but won't say what caused it. More violent protests over school funding in France. ABC's Tom Sophie Burridge is there.
7: Protesters have been setting bins on fire, barricading areas, and sometimes the police have just been charging at the protesters to kind of clear them out. You know, that hundreds of people have been injured, both police and students.
3: Things got loud at a Memphis City Council meeting last night. They were protesting against artificial intelligence. Israel today marking 3 years since the Hamas launched attacks on October 7th. More than 1,200 Israelis were killed. 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
3: A 23-year-old Milwaukee woman is facing 20 years for lying about being a substitute teacher at a high school in the city and then allegedly cursing at students, using racial slurs, and arranging them by race and gender in class. Michael Cerniglia is a lawyer for Amy Jones.
14: Ms. Jones manages bipolar disorder and was experiencing an acute manic episode caused by delayed home prescription delivery, so she was off her meds.
3: The school also facing questions over why she was able to just walk in and get assigned to a class. New charges after a deadly school shooting in Canada earlier this year.
15: The FBI says James Bryant, 30 years old, from Bellingham, Washington, is accused by investigators of assisting the shooter.
16: In addition to providing money, technical advice, and particular items to be used in the shooting, Bryant agreed to record a live stream feed of the attack and broadcast it in a way that would maximize notoriety for the shooter.
15: The February shooting killed five children and one adult at a secondary school in British Columbia. If convicted, Bryant could get life in prison.
3: That's ABC's Chuck Sievertson. New federal forecasts now say home heating oil prices could be up more than 30% this winter. Natural gas prices, however, could maybe be lower. And a surprise, mid-season retirement of the NFL. Longtime Philadelphia Eagles offensive lineman Lane Johnson announcing he is stepping away from the game. The 36-year-old has already hinted this season would be his last. He now says he needs to focus on his mental health. Sherry Preston, ABC News.
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0: From the heartland of America and the gateway to the West, good morning, good evening, wherever you may be across the nation, around the world. I'm George Norrie, and this is Coast to Coast AM. Later tonight, Shades of the Afterlife. Here's what's happening. The unexplained death of a researcher at a Russian anti-plague institute has one former senior U.S. arms official warning it could be far worse than the bacteria that caused the Black Death. Marshall Billingsley, who served as President Donald Trump's special presidential envoy for arms control, said a top Soviet bioweapons defector told him decades ago about secret work on an antibiotic-resistant plague at the same facility where this recent plague-related death occurred. Very strange story. We'll keep our eyes on that. Meanwhile, President Donald Trump said he expects the Iran war to end shortly before or after the midterm elections in November. U.S. Central Command also said that its forces have redirected 130 ships since the start of its blockade of the Iranian ports. And Washington, D.C. has moved 12 American bombers from the RAF Air Force in the U.K. amid concerns about a potentially complex drone attack ordered by the Iranian Revolutionary Guard. Tom Danheiser with more on today's activities. Tommy?
1: Well, George, as the war continues with the redirected ships and the 12 bombers, the Treasury Department is continuing its campaign to economically cut off Iran, now telling financial institutions that any continued business with Tehran could trigger immediate sanctions. According to Al Jazeera, Saudi-led forces intercepted a ballistic missile launched by Houthi rebels targeting Saudi territory. Yemeni government forces backed by regional allies reported reclaiming the port city of Manka, though the Houthis denied losing territorial control. Meanwhile, Iran's Houthi allies in Yemen rejected on Tuesday assertions by Saudi-backed state forces to have retaken key positions along the Red Sea coast, with a spokesman insisting that rebel fighters had full control over all their gains on the ground. The Houthis claim to have killed or wounded 200 Saudi Arabian security forces with strikes on the kingdom's primary airport, a Saudi oil refinery, and other sites across the country. Saudi officials confirmed attacks on two airports, but said only three people sustained minor injuries in the strikes. And the price of Brent crude oil, the international standard, fell under $100 a barrel Tuesday, despite the fierce fighting as the Iran-backed Houthis battle to maintain control over much of Yemen's Red Sea coast and the Bab el-Mandeb Strait, a crucial checkpoint for global energy shipments. George?
0: Thank you, Tom. We'll see what happens tomorrow. The U.S. stock market has never been higher, even though the list of challenges chipping away at it keeps growing. The S&P 500 climbed to a record after topping its prior all-time high set in August. Despite worries about everything from war to high inflation to pressure from the bond market, the index at the heart of many 401k accounts has soared 23% since hitting a bottom in late March. Harry Dent Jr. is with us with his thoughts. Harry, why is the stock market so strong?
2: Because we're in a bubble, George. This is exactly what 1929 looked like. Early 2000, before the NASDAQ went down 78% in a couple years. And, of course, it was 89% in 29 to 32. But what happens is you get stocks going up and then...
0: I think we just lost Harry Dent.
2: The more a bubble goes up, the more stocks get overvalued, and then the bigger they crash. Booms always end, but bubbles end badly.
0: All right, my friend, let's hope the stock market stays strong. In a moment, Dr. Randy Shannon joins us from criticalhealthnews.com to give you some tips on keeping you around for a long time. 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

0: And welcome back to Coast, George Norrie with you, Dr. Randy Shannon with us. She's an author. Her book is called Tongue Tales, A Delightful Adventure into Animal Tongues. We'll talk about that later. Speaker, naturopathic doctor who believes that supplementation and natural remedies are essential when it comes to everyday health. She, along with Ben Fuchs and Dr. Drew Peterson, join us on the criticalhealthnews.com team. She also has her own website called thebodycan.com, which is linked up at coasttocoastam.com. Here's that toll-free number to call for assistance, not to get on the show. We'll give you that in a few minutes. But for people who are just able to get information, but they can't write it down, 1-855-949-7234, 1-855-949-RADIO. And the website is criticalhealthnews.com. Randy, welcome back, Doc. How are you?
1: Well, George, it's so great to be back with you. It just seems like 3 months or something went by. But you know I do a lot of radio, a lot of television, and I've done it for years now. And the thing that I love about coming on your show, George, is that it's different sitting down with you because you actually are curious about the conversations and you really listen to the guests that you have on the show. So I think that's why people have trusted you for so long. And I'm always happy to be on here with you and this audience. I love this audience.
0: Thank you, Randy. So thank you. We care a lot about you, too, because you do a great job since coming aboard. How long now? About 6 months?
1: No, can you believe it's been 2 years?
0: No, it hasn't been 2 years.
1: This is year two. It is.
0: Already?
1: Yeah.
0: My gosh. Tell us about thebodycan.com.
1: Well, the body can is a statement. The body can heal itself if it's given the right raw material. And so thebodycan.com, got to be careful when you're typing it in because the systems will try to spell check that. That's where I explain everything that I do regarding face, tongue, and fingernail analysis. And you can see all of the latest things I do. I have the children's book, Tongue Tales, and we just published a new one, mainly for our clients, but it's out there for the world, called The Language of Spices, a fantastic book. Because spices, George, were actually all medicines long before they were flavors. So I put it all together, been working on it 5 years, and it's got a nice cheat sheet in there when you talk about what you're suffering from and the spice to go get, because it's not just a cupboard of spices, it's actually a cupboard of medicine. It's pretty
0: good
1: fantastic.
0: Did you happen to hear my lead story tonight about that Russian plague?
1: I did.
0: That's scary.
1: You know, it is scary, and, you know, I go to different platforms to see, like, really, what is the story? I listened to just a 5-minute clip with Alex Jones earlier today, and he said this could be the one, you know, this could be it that takes us all out. I can't stress like that, and I don't think anybody should ever stress like that. This pneumonic plague is, you know, you would say it like bubonic, except it's pneumonic.
0: Like pneumonia, right?
1: Yep, exactly. And there is basically an antidote that I have, from what I understand, doxycycline, which is a tetracycline antibiotic. And it works by blocking bacteria from making proteins they need to grow and reproduce. So it's actually something, from my understanding, of course, not, I mean, there isn't anybody in this country that has experience with this except the scientists. But I think it's easily challenged by just having doxycycline.
0: I'm convinced that the plague of COVID popped up in that Wuhan lab back in 2019. I'm convinced of that. What do you think?
1: Yeah, I mean, I think it's been proven now that they were doing something at UNC Chapel Hill. And when it was basically banned in America, they took it to Wuhan, and miraculously, someone's always spilling something, George, and that's kind of what they're saying about this new one. It comes at a time where we're going into election season. You know, California, Texas, Arizona, we have a new caravan coming up, over 600 people as of last week, ready to head into our country, all right before elections. So I just, people need to take some de-stress, which we have. Okay, that's in our arsenal.
0: That's right.
1: Keep, Yeah, to keep the stress levels down. And, you know, just don't be drinking coffee. Don't drink the things that are stimulating you. And really try to stay. You know, when you're the healthiest, George, is when you stay off all the bad news. If you don't turn the TV on, yeah, and listen to the lying media, then you actually have good days and you produce more and you're more productive and you're happy in your relationships because you're not so worried. But I do say always prepare for that day of whatever that day may bring. But we just, stressing and anxiety never solve the problems. Never.
0: I had a story earlier this week about creatine monohydrate, which is good for building muscle mass in people when they don't even exercise. Do you know much about that?
1: Yeah, it's something that I take every day, and that is a new product that the critical health team has, and it is fantastic. And here's the deal. That's something I've been buying from pretty much every vendor out there, okay? I always tell people to not buy on Amazon. No offense to Amazon, but most of their products from anybody, including Chinese makers, they all go into a bin and they can create a fake label, and that's what's happening. Okay? And they're saying it's like 90-some percent of the products that are there now. I cannot confirm that. So, but the creatine itself increases the strength and power. I think that's what everybody knows it for, supporting the muscle growth and preservation of the muscles, especially as people are aging. But it also is fantastic for performance and recovery when you are exercising. And it massively supports the brain energy, the cognitive function. It's great for sleep deprivation or the mental fatigue. It just kind of is, it's a good balancer. And it helps people to maintain that muscle mass. People lose that as they get older. They're not as active. And you could be sitting in a chair just squeezing those little hand grips. If you're taking your creatine, that's going to really preserve that muscle. So it's got a lot of benefits. It's been studied extensively. And I think the majority of people have always thought that it was just for men who were trying to get, you know, bigger, become bodybuilders. But it supports everyone, male and female. There's only two sexes. So it supports both in the cellular energy, the muscles, the strength, and the brain, both. And if a woman's taking it, she is not going to turn into a, you know, everybody thinks you're going to look very
0: masculine,
1: bulky. Yeah. And that's not the case. Not at all. Not from that. And it's something I take every day. Trust me, nobody's telling me or calling me a bodybuilder. So
0: do you take it as a powder or as a capsule?
1: I take the powder. And if you think about it, you know, if it's in a capsule, that's a powder in the capsule. It's just people are just swallowing it that way.
0: And how do you ingest it? Do you put it in water or what do you do with it?
1: I put it in water. Some people will put it into a smoothie, mixing some other things with it. But ours tastes so good. I think it's I don't have it in front of me, but I think it's like a cherry flavor. And so I just mix it in 8-10 ounces of water and drink it down.
0: I get so many emails, Randy. I get so many emails every day from people who are looking for ways to make their health improve. Out of 10 people, how many do you think have some kind of illness? I even had a guest on this week who has kidney issues.
1: Mm-hmm. Yep. And I think most of the kidney issues are reversible. I love kidneys. They're my favorite organ to work with. If I would say 9 out of 10 or 10 out of 10 have something, because they'll come to me, George, they come to me and they say, I'm fine. I looked at my tongue. It's totally fine. I say, okay, send me a picture. And I look at that and I'll see cracks here or there or everywhere or spots or waviness or discolorations or completely misshaped. And by the way, we're giving a 10-minute free consultation. We're not looking at the tongue, but I've been doing that this whole month, a 10-minute free consult. Nobody even has to pay me for the 10 minutes just to have a conversation with me. And they can tell the critical health team that they want to talk to Dr. Randy Shannon. They're getting a 10-minute free consult. Everybody, blow the phones up. Let's do it. To get everybody in the audience healthy.
0: We're going to take calls very soon with Dr. Randy Shannon and next hour as well. So you can start making calls. Gina's in the house tonight. And she'll put you on hold, getting you ready for that. Your book is called Tongue Tales about animal tongues. Tell me about that.
1: Well, adults don't know what's on the tongue, so let's start getting the kids to take a look at their own tongue. You know, they're waving high, they count on their fingers, they, you know their nose and their eyes and their ears, but nobody ever talks about the tongue. And so I'm starting the kids out early to go look in the mirror, stick it out, and check it out. And the whole rest of the book is about animals and just crazy pictures with the animals and their tongues, you know, giraffes grabbing food, et cetera. And it's got a little little story all the way through. And at the end, go look at your own tongue. And we start there. And I just submitted my manuscript on a book that I have been working on, George, for 10 years over to one of the biggest, I don't want to call them a publishing house, but there's a name for it. I believe that it is a New York Times bestseller level, and it is all for adults on the face, tongue, and fingernails, and how to basically from home self-diagnose what you have.
0: That's important. Now, what do you see when you look at your tongue?
1: Well, I mean, if you have anything, and everybody listening right now, look in the mirror. If you have anything other than a smooth as like the skin on your arm or like a baby skin, and if you have cracks, crevices, spots, things that look like cuts, things that look like pits, and it's not smooth, and it's not like the pinkish color of your gums, you've got something going on. I'm not saying that to scare anybody, because I don't want anybody to, you know, freak out when they go look at the tongue. But I've seen the craziest things, and people are walking around thinking that's normal, but it's really damage, George, that's going on the inside of the body. It could be kidneys. It could be liver. It could be digestive system. It could be parasites. It could be candida, overgrowth. You know, it can grow to biblical proportions in the body. It's crazy if people have crusty toenails, you know, just issues with skin, lines on the face. A lot of times everybody thinks, or people think, that those are signs of getting old. It's actually the majority of them are signs of something being broken down in the body, whether it's a lymphatic or a liver or the adrenals. I have a guy right now, end-stage kidney disease. I took a look at multiple areas, face, fingernails, tongue, mm-hmm. and it was clear as day. And you know what, George? It would have been clear as day that he had issues 10 years ago.
0: Jeez. Now, can you be born with some kind of tongue issue?
1: You can, but if that's the case, mom was either doing something wrong, because what, you know, once a baby is conceived, everything at that point then is on mom. So mom has to have nutrients. And we take on a lot of people that are just, you know, wanting to get pregnant or are already pregnant, just to make sure that that baby is born healthy. So everything at that point is on the mother. I highly suggest mothers do not ever drink, of course, alcohol, but even caffeine. Totally against that for the moms. And I firmly believe that every single mother should be on what we call a brain and heart pack. That's going to get her the essentials, the 60 minerals, 16 vitamins, the amino acids, and the essential fatty acids are all in that pack pretty much. And so I would not have a child today without that, because we have so much toxicity in so many other places. The air we're breathing, so many chemicals are dumped into the sky, the waters. You know, here in Miami, they're cleaning out all of the city pipes. Do you know how they do that, George?
0: How do they do that?
1: They dump massive amounts of chlorine in the water, and it's like a 30-day process. And so the water is atrocious right now.
0: Oh, my God.
1: But it's right. And so everything either has to be, you know, well, it just basically all has to go through filters and even then boil it. It's bad.
0: Randy, my fingernails tend to grow awfully fast. What does that mean?
1: Well, that's good. You're probably getting all the nutrients that you need for the bones, joints, cartilage, ligament, tendon. Or, you know, you're pretty close to it, or you're eating good foods. You could be eating or drinking bone broth, But typically for that to happen, you're getting a decent amount of vitamin D. You're getting calcium, phosphorus, mm-hmm. magnesium, zinc, copper.
0: Yes.
1: Some trace minerals, maybe some glucosamine, some boron, strontium. All of those things are involved when it comes to that. And diet. Diet matters as well.
0: We're going to come back in just a moment with Dr. Randy Shannon and take your calls this half hour and next hour as well. So make sure you're part of the program. The website is criticalhealthnews.com. Her personal site is called thebodycan.com. We shall be back in a moment with your calls and Dr. Randy Shannon from criticalhealthnews.com.
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6: 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Low is around 48 overnight. Under clear skies, winds out of the southwest around 5 miles an hour. Lots of sunshine outside again Wednesday. High temperatures reach up to 89. Low is around 56 Wednesday night. Lots of sunshine and dry Thursday and Friday. Mid-80s Thursday, upper 80s by Friday. I'm staff meteorologist Derek Height. Right now, 48.
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0: And welcome back to Coast, George Norrie with you with Dr. Randy Shannon from criticalhealthnews.com. And again, the number to call for assistance, that's being to take down notes on what she says. Maybe you can't, right? You're driving a truck, you're in your car, you're in bed. 1-855-949-7234, 1-855-949-RADIO. Dr. Shannon, if somebody is doing proper supplementation and has been doing it for years, how many years do you think they've extended their life by doing that?
1: Oh, my gosh. Well, you know, Dr. Wallach would always say an additional 30 years.
0: Wow.
1: I can tell you, yeah, it's wild. I've had people come to me, one in particular, a massage therapist in Texas, and she was very sick, and her whole job is working on people to make, you know, them feel better, work on their lymphatic systems, et cetera. And she looked like walking death when she came to me. It was really bad. And got her on the things that were perfect for her. I did a full analysis on her, looked at the face, fingernails, and tongue, and did a program with her. And she really unplugged. She called me about the third or fourth month, and she said, I am just always tired. And I said, well, here's the deal. When your body is getting these nutrients, it's really had to play like triage, you know, for many years before people get on nutrients in many cases. So it will rob Peter to pay Paul. People wonder, like, why is my hair gray, silver, or white? Why am I losing it? Because hair doesn't really matter to the brain, but your heart does. And so it will rob other areas. You know, bones matter, but if you're not giving the body the nutrients to make them strong, like the ones I listed off earlier, then, you know, people start to shrink in height and they think it's normal, George, because of age. And that is not the case. You should be the same height when you're, you know, let's say 25 as you are when you're 55 or 85. And it's literally lack of the appropriate nutrients why you're shrinking. And the brain is saying, okay, I got a rob over here. I'm going to go into your bone marrow and take from here raw materials so that I can keep your heart alive. And it's the same with hair. It does not care if you have hair. It's going to rob the very nutrients. And it's just trying to keep you alive. So the minute that you start taking nutrients, and some people are like, oh, I don't want to take that many, or I don't want to one that does it all. Well, I mean, everybody wants that magic, but it doesn't exist like that. You know, nutrients, there's so many, 60 minerals, 16 vitamins, etc., that you have to have every single day. So if it was in one pill, it would be like the size of a salt block. And nobody's going to eat that, right? So, and once you start getting that nutrient in, back to this woman, for example, she hadn't seen family and friends. She unplugged from work for several months, and then she finally went to a family function, and everybody was blown away. She'd been on the nutrients just 5 or 6 months, and they said, my gosh, what are you doing? You look amazing, because life came back into her face and in her eyes and in her motions. And when we don't have it, we become lethargic. We become dead-looking, and it only takes 6 months, and you look amazing. And if you've been taking it for however long you said, 10 years or 15 years, you have added to your life, no doubt. God willing, he isn't taking you any other way. You know, my kids have said, George, that I would just, you know, be laying there dying of nothing because I take so many nutrients. But I like to stay young looking. I like to be vibrant. I like to have my health. I like to go, you know, work out hard and put that nutrient right back in as soon as I'm done working out.
0: All right, let's take some calls. We're lining up for you, and we'll take calls all of next hour's Dr. Randy Shannon. We're going to Pearland, Texas. Randy is talking to Randy. Hello, Randy.
1: Okay.
2: Yes, how are you doing?
0: Good.
2: I spoke to her once before. I've got some comments that I've done, hopefully for you and other doctors as well. I got a card in the mail from the political, the PAC committees. And so I sent one to President Trump. In there, I put in, I think the healthcare system in this country is upside down. The insurance company should not be telling doctors what they can or can't do and the different things of this nature, because you people have the degrees, not the insurance companies.
0: That's right.
2: And I also commented about traditional Chinese medicine. And I put your name in the card as well.
1: Well, thank you.
2: Well,
1: I'm on their list
2: to,
1: now. It'd be bad.
2: I'm trying to do some good here.
1: Thank you.
2: See, I've got a degree in alternative medicines with emphasis in soft tissue injuries. And my guess, my question to you is, how is that different than the Chinese medicine?
1: You mean the nutrients? What do you mean exactly?
2: No.
1: Specify.
2: I had several clients that had soft tissue injury problems, and I worked with them, and I don't know how, because you said that you work with the tongue, face, and fingernails.
1: Mm-hmm.
2: How does that diagnose or show where the body is lacking, and what kind of procedures do you do to back up what you're doing with the nutrients in order to make the person better?
1: Okay. So the soft tissue injury, that's basically describing what tissue is physically injured. That would be like muscles, tendons, ligaments, the fascia. It can also be strains or sprains, tendon injuries. And then traditional Chinese medicine, they describe the injuries basically through a different framework. But I, for my clients, don't use their language when it comes to actually speaking to the client. So they might describe the trauma as blood stasis or swelling or disruption of the channels and meridians. And the thing is I find that nobody understands what that is, so I don't use that language. I have to talk to my clients in a language that they understand. So I still say bones, joints, cartilage, ligament, tendon. And so whether it's a Chinese language or traditional language, the remedies are pretty much always the same. We focus on getting the nutrient to the body. And if you're asking what I specifically see, I mean, sometimes people will say, I have arthritis. You know, I can't physically see arthritis. Now I can see the bends in the fingers or the bend in the back, or, you know, just in conversation, I ask what their height is, and they always say things like, but I was 5'7", now I'm 5'4". So I'm listening to every single thing a client is telling me. Then I also am looking at those areas, the face, the fingernails, and the tongue. You know, fingernails that are going to be in very bad shape are going to be a sign. Talk to somebody, well, George just said it. He said he has fast-growing fingernails. So that's a good sign. But if somebody has really disrupted nail beds or discolorations, different things, you know, kidneys show one sign, liver shows another, internal bleeding shows another. So to really get down to the nitty-gritty of that, take the master class. It's fantastic. It's taught directly by me. And that's where you know every single thing, every single ailment, every single nutrient that's needed to help to reverse those issues. It's pretty fantastic. And 5 minutes seems, or 2 hours seems like 5 minutes.
0: How far ahead is Chinese medicine from ours, Randy, if at all?
1: First of all, it's way older. So it's over 5,000 years, okay? So they saw things, and they saw it in multiple countries, multiple continents, where they never even spoke to each other, and they still had figured it all out. Again, with the guy that is end-stage kidney disease, he's at basically 16% function. I've had people as low as 3%. Come back to complete and full life. So am I hopeful for this guy? Absolutely. Has the system given up on him? Yeah, they told him to get on the donor list and, you know, want him to do the dialysis. He had already told them no to that. So it's either what we do or nothing.
0: We take texts and we have texts and tweets for you, Randy. Tom, what do you have for?
3: This one's from John in New Mexico. Randy, he wants to know how a person can determine what the most important supplement for them is to take.
1: Well, the best thing is get a consultation, have a conversation. For me to just say one thing here, they only want one thing. The thing is, remember what I said, 60 minerals. How do I narrow that down to one? So I will narrow it down to a package, the brain and heart pack.
0: Take them all. One. Take them all,
1: yeah.
0: Right?
1: Yeah. How could I narrow 60 to one? I can't. I can't honestly do that. If they want me to say, oh, you need this or this, I can't, because it doesn't exist in just one thing. That is fantasy land.
0: Would you say, Randy, that the multiple vitamin is probably the single most important one if you were going to take just one?
1: One product, yes. The Beyond Tangy Tangerine. Do not buy it on Amazon. It is not corporate at all, so they don't know where it's coming from. You need to call in to get that one here. But that one is going to have, I don't know, could be like 200 ingredients in that. And that is going to give you the mother load of the minerals that are needed.
0: West of the Rockies, Tom is with us, the big island of Hawaii. Hello, Tom. You didn't get hit by any hurricanes, did you?
4: Very lucky, George. I live on the windward side, and it was mostly in the south portion of the big island down by Pahala and Na'alehu. They were really, really, they were devastated. Years of this. A beautiful community, coffee plantations, but it flooded so much that they had rain where, and rivers were created that have never been there before. Old,
0: wow.
4: The old grandmothers, grandfathers had lived there in their 90s, and they've never seen rain like that and flooding like that. But I live in Laupahoehoe, so we've over our last storm, and we just got the tail end of it. We got about 20 inches. And Laupahoehoe is an older area of the Big Island where we have a lot of lava tubes. So the ground is very porous. And I'm right near the ocean. I'm 700 feet above they call it the Pali, the cliff. So I'm 700 feet elevation, and it runs really pretty quickly off of that area. So we're blessed. And and I've called in before. And I really appreciate you, George, that you really care about our mind, body, and spirit. And thank you, Doctor, for caring to come in this evening. Thank you so much. But I wanted to share with you, in 2024, Labor Day, I had two Lucanar infarctions, and they were ischemic strokes. And right after that, about a month later, I had a really bad case. I had serious sepsis shock, which nearly killed me, and it really affected my kidneys. And before my strokes, I'm really athletic. I do high intensity training. So it nearly killed me. And I'm 63 years old, and I want to bring my body back to where I was prior to the strokes, and prior to the sepsis shock, which is horrible. It leaves your body devastated. So I'm asking about creatine for my brain. What would you have that would really help my brain heal better? Because I still have some symptoms, some light paralysis, dysphagia of my speech at times. If you could please point me in the right direction, I'd appreciate that.
1: Yep, you bet. Creatine is good. That's not necessarily the first thing I would go to for what happened to you, okay? For that to happen, that's usually a very deep stroke. And I don't know if you're still on there, but it's caused by loss of blood flow in the tiny penetrating arteries. And why would that happen? You have to ask yourself that. And so what we do with people with strokes, and that's usually very obvious for me to see well in advance. People might think that's crazy, but several years ago, we had a gentleman that came to us, to my office. And by the way, everything that I do is virtual. So when I say came to my office, it's literally over the phone. Okay. So people send me the pictures in their phones or from their phone or to my email. So nobody has to leave where they're
0: Technology's
1: at.
0: Technology's amazing, Randy, isn't
1: it? It is. It is. And so when he sent his pictures, I said, my goodness. Okay. So I can see that. I can see when the blood, you know, if you ever heard a doctor say that you had sticky blood or that it's very thick, that's never a good thing. And they always go to the blood thinners. There's natural blood thinners and it's in the form of nutrients. That's where our worlds differentiate big time. They want to do it through prescriptions. I want to do it naturally.
0: It's I take always a baby aspirin every day.
1: Okay. Yeah. And it's always up to the client. People will do different things. And so in the case of that gentleman, he had a strong blockage that I could see. And he did our program for 1 month. And sure enough, I do want to come back to this one. I hear we're going to a break.
0: We'll take a break, Randy. We'll come back and finish it up with him. Hold on, Tom. We'll be back with you in a moment.
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1: Take a look under your bed. 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
3: From ABC News, I'm Sherry Preston. Israel is today marking the three-year anniversary of the October 7th Hamas-led attacks that killed 1,200 people, hundreds more taken hostage. They are all home now. The retaliatory strikes by Israel effectively leveling Gaza and killing more than 74,000 Palestinians, according to the Gaza Health Ministry. In France, protests that started against school funding have spread across the country. ABC's Tom Soufi-Burridge is there.
4: Protesters have been setting bins on fire, barricading areas. And sometimes the police have just been charging at the protesters to kind of clear them out. You know, that hundreds of people have been injured, both police and students. We spoke to a guy called Kenny. He said that education is the driving force here, and that is why he says they're going to keep on protesting. But he also was keen to talk about what he says is a heavy-handed approach by the police and something he says is part of a wider problem.
3: Families of September 11th victims will ask a federal appeals court today to order the government to release documents they say tie Saudi Arabia to the plot to hijack airplanes and crash them. At this year's 9/11 commemoration in New York, several family members openly faulted the U.S. government for keeping those materials secret. A week after her failed execution, convicted killer Krista Pike is awake and talking in Tennessee.
5: Her lawyer saying in part in a statement that against all odds, Krista Pike is conscious, speaking, and continues to receive critical medical care. Despite the severe damage she endured to her arms, she's still handcuffed and shackled to the bed. Adding they are grateful to the first responders and medical team who, quote, treated Krista like a human and provided exceptional care to her.
3: That's ABC's Faith Abube. Pike sentenced to death for torturing and killing another teenager in 1995. In Milwaukee, a 23-year-old woman faces felony charges after allegedly faking her way into a high school, posing as a substitute, then swearing at students. 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
3: Some Democrats still angry over President Trump's comments this week at a rally on Iran, potentially bombing Los Angeles or San Diego. Javier Becerra is running for governor of California.
12: You're talking 13, 14 million people who live in L.A. area, San Diego area. And Donald Trump, in jest or not, says go ahead and bomb them. That to me is not leadership.
3: White House Communications Director Stephen Chung calls it a, quote, media freakout not rooted in reality. New details about the Russian scientist who recently died after working in an anti-plague laboratory in Siberia.
13: ABC News has learned the State Department is preparing a formal complaint with Russia, seeking more details about what happened inside the facility. The World Health Organization says Russian authorities maintain a worker died of severe pneumonia, not the plague. But the agency says it's also seeking more information after reports of a second employee suffering from pneumonia of an undetermined cause.
3: ABC's Melissa Adan. Tropical depression Isaias strengthening as it moves through the Gulf toward the Florida Panhandle. The National Guard has been put on standby and people have been told to prepare for landfall possibly in the next 72 hours. It's tough to afford a Gucci when you can't afford gas. Luxury brands seeing less spending. New numbers from Citi show credit card spending on luxuries fell for a third consecutive month in September. Sherry Preston, ABC News.
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18: This is Lee Habib, and this is Our American Stories, the show where America is the star and the American people. 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
19: So air conditioning is a fascinating invention. There's a wonderful writer, Stephen Johnson, who argued that air conditioning elected Ronald Reagan. And you say, well, how does that work? Well, air conditioning changed the demographics of the United States. It enabled many more people to live comfortably in Texas, in Florida, all those people retiring to Florida and then starting to vote Republican. So it's changing the political landscape of the United States. There is no way you can build a glass-walled skyscraper in Singapore or Dubai without air conditioning. It's completely impossible. There's no way that technology will work without air conditioning. So it makes possible skyscrapers in warm climates. It makes a lot of things possible that we take for granted. Think about all those floors. These are roughly 80, 100 stories. Now let's just chop them into single-story or two-story buildings and distribute those buildings all over a big out-of-town office park. And think of all the car parks you need to have around them. Think of the enormous amount of space that office park would take up. Now, because they're all stacked on top of each other, you don't need the car parking, you don't need people driving their automobiles to get to this space. You just go in on the ground floor, get in the elevator, and you can be taken to any floor in the building. So that's why I say it's a mass transit system. I think that's absolutely an accurate description. How did it shape the world? Well, it made the skyscraper possible. There is really no way you could realistically have a building more than 10 stories unless you have a functioning elevator, or actually more to the point, the real innovation is the elevator brake. Because we've had elevators for hundreds and hundreds of years, but nobody is going to get in an elevator that's going to go any serious height unless it's safe. And Elijah Otis invented the elevator brake, and he demonstrated it at one of these world's fairs. It was a hugely theatrical demonstration. He was lifted up, up, up above the crowd. And standing behind him on this scaffolding, you imagine the drama of it. There's a guy with an executioner's axe, and he raises the axe as though he's about to strike off Otis's head, and he swings the axe down and he chops the elevator rope, and everyone in the crowd screams, and the elevator falls about a quarter of an inch. And then Otis yells out to everybody, "All safe, gentlemen, all safe." He's demonstrated that he has developed a safe way to make the elevator work. And they are, in fact, incredibly safe. They make skyscrapers possible. So the people who are concerned about energy efficiency, and they talk about double glazing, they talk about insulation, they talk about all the ways that you can reduce the fuel consumption of a building. One of the best ways of all is an elevator, because you shift a lot of people using a counterweight, pack them all into a very dense area, and you could have a very low environmental impact city like Manhattan, and yet still generate a tremendous amount of economic output, of income. And it's all possible because of the elevator. The idea of this book, the 50 inventions that shaped the modern economy, it's not to pick the 50 most important inventions. It's to try to surprise people a little bit and to get them to look at everyday objects in a different way. And the barcode's one of the great examples of that. So the barcode was invented several times, really, but the real inventive moment, and I'm drawing a blank on the inventor's name for a second, that he was sitting at the beach, he was visiting his grandparents, and he was thinking of the time he'd spent as a Boy Scout communicating in Morse code, and he'd been trying to figure out this problem: how do I create an automated till? And he dragged his fingers in a lazy circle through the sand, and then he looked down and he saw he'd created a kind of bullseye with his fingers, the ridges and the troughs, and he realized he could use those ridges and troughs to convey a code, Morse code. And so the original barcodes were in fact bullseyes. The idea of the bullseye is, well, you can scan it in any direction, it doesn't make any difference, it's always the same. In the end, of course, the modern barcode is linear, and it took several decades to get the computers cheap enough and the lasers cheap enough to make it a practical technology. And of course, the retailers didn't want to put the barcode scanners in until the food manufacturers had barcodes on their products, and the food manufacturers didn't want to bother putting barcodes on their products until the scanners existed to read them. So there was this all this kind of you go first thing. I mean, Miller, I think, had been printing their labels on their beer bottles using the same technology for about 60 or 70 years. So the idea that you're going to retool in order to print these crazy barcodes, not very attractive. But in the end, it was done, and it empowered Walmart and the real big box retailers, because it solved a problem that they had about keeping track of stock, about keeping the staff honest so they didn't put money in their own pocket. So it really tilted the playing field in favor of the big players in integrating the American economy with the Chinese economy. They made a huge contribution there, whether you like it or not, to introducing these very, very cheap goods, and they couldn't have done it without the barcode.
18: And a terrific job on the production, editing, and storytelling by our own Greg Hengler. And a special thanks to Tim Harford, author of 50 Things That Shaped the Modern Economy. This whole idea of the elevator brake, it's just it's an invention that changed the world, actually. We don't have the modern city without it. And it was Elijah Otis who did it and demonstrated it at that World's Fair. I would have loved to have seen the video of that. And of course, when he did it, there wasn't. The story of our modern economy and a few contributors, air conditioning, the elevator brake, and the barcode, here on Our American Stories.
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18: And we continue with Our American Stories. And up next, Mike Levin, who was the president and chief operating officer of Las Vegas Sands and an all-around hotel superstar, one of the great hoteliers of all time. More important, a personal friend and a wise man. And wisdom, my goodness, in short supply these days. And he transfers his wisdom through story. A Jewish guy who loves storytelling like almost nobody else. Take it away, Mike.
29: What I learned about the franchise business really started at Days Inn and has really made an amazing impact on me. But you have to understand that my culture of customer orientation was really exacerbated by the franchise business. Because what happens in franchising is you put people in business for themselves, but not by themselves. And the interesting thing about it is it multiplies the entrepreneurial spirit of a free capitalistic type of system. But because many small people in terms of financial capability, don't have the funds to be able to be in business for themselves at a larger scale, What franchising does is allow them to do that because the franchise provides them the ability to finance their growth. So they're playing off the name of the big franchisor while being in business for themselves. So it really fits America perfectly. Now it's international, but it was basically American. It's basically, if you look at the franchise model in Asia, the franchise model in Europe, it usually was a large company buying somebody's brand. But in America, it was small people, individual people doing it. So you had doctors and accountants and lawyers and small people buying franchises, and even individuals buying Subway franchises where they're really making the sub sandwiches themselves. It puts them in for themselves, but not by themselves. So the whole concept is very American in its nature. But the reality is, when I first got into the franchise business, and when I learned from my Americana days in the franchise business, where I wasn't treated very well by the franchisor, that there was a lot of angst, a lot of aggravation going on. And that when I got to Days Inn, what I learned that if you can treat the franchisee as your customer, they would just grow their businesses for you. And so you don't have to use your capital to grow their businesses. They use their capital and their energy to grow, and you take the money off the top, which has very high margin of profitability for you, because the incremental nature of an extra franchise doesn't require that much cost. But you have to be honest and forthright with the money you're taking in from marketing and things like that. So it really was an absolutely perfect situation for me, because it met all of my instincts in terms of the customer relationship. And consequently, when I got to Days Inn, I learned that not only could you sell lots of franchises, but the ability to keep your franchisee happily built in enormous growth opportunities for you, because they just wanted more. And if you treated them well, if you built relationships with key franchisees, then they grew your business for you. You didn't have to grow it. All you had to do was to do it right from the franchisor perspective. And there are many abuses in franchising, because franchisors get greedy and they start ordering people. They build bureaucracies and they order franchisees to do things that they can't afford. They put financial stress on them without thinking about them. And when I finally had my own company, I did a franchise agreement that actually represented those values to its nth degree, where I had clauses like you couldn't do a renovation or add an extra cost without two-thirds of a vote of the franchise community. You couldn't do encroachment, that I gave them area protections with every franchise I sold, so you couldn't encroach on their capability. So I built a franchise agreement that everybody agreed was the best in the business from the customer perspective. The end user is the customer of the franchisee. They are your customer, the franchisee. The franchisee is going to help make you successful by being successful themselves, and you have to reciprocate by helping them to be successful. So Days Inn opened up my eyes to a whole different world of franchising. What happens when you start a business? You spend a tremendous amount of time making sure your customers are happy. Because if they're not happy, you're out of business. As the business grows and you build more corporate overhead and more bureaucracies, everybody wants to manage the business. And so they forget sometimes who the customer is. And you, who started the business with your first customer, you're very close. When you have 50 customers, you're very close. When you have 500 customers, you don't know the last 400. Who does know them? Your corporate bureaucrats know them. It's no different than the U.S. government. When the U.S. government was small in 1782 or whatever it was, everybody knew who their congressman was. Everybody knew who everybody was. Now you've got, 3,000 people in the FDA. You've got, this kind of stuff. They don't know who's their customers. When the FDA says, well, I think you should close the schools, who are their customers? Their customers are not the drug companies. Their customers, their end user is the United States citizen. Are they thinking about them? Well, they think they are, but some bureaucrat's making a decision that's going to make a decision may not be right for their customers. So at the end of the day, I think the best example you might be able to find about government and bureaucracy in general is the bigger your bureaucracy, the further away you're going to get from the customer. And so they don't understand. I had a situation in Holiday Inn where the marketing director, was a guy named Ray Lewis at the time, wanted to clean up the company because we had some old and tired hotels. And he was, anytime somebody would fail an exam, he'd want to throw them out so he could get a new hotel built. Well, the reality is the people who were building the new hotels were the same people that he was throwing out, of course, if you look at it that way. So we had a situation where we had a hotel at O'Hare Airport, and they were having trouble with their quality levels because it was getting older, and they couldn't get any money. They didn't have any money. So the marketing guy said, well, we should throw them out. It was a $500,000 royalty a year, plus a customer who had many other Holiday Inns. And they called me because they heard he was going to get thrown out. And I said, well, why can't you get this fixed up? He said, we can't get the money. I need 6 months to finance it. I said, okay, I'll give you another 6 months. Then the 6 months came, he didn't have it yet. He said, I need another 30 days. If the marketing guy was knocking on my door to knock him out. I said, let's wait. 30 days later, they had the money. They rehabbed the hotel. Hotel Ben paid a $500,000 of royalty plus for the rest of the term, and it helped them. So after that, you know, they were in the system. And so that's what you have to think about. And so, but the further away you are, the ease of it is that you forget the customers. And you see it all the time in every business. I had a situation here where my insurance was being held by a company in Atlanta, my home insurance for here and Atlanta, for Florida and Atlanta. And I don't hear from the guy every year. The price goes up and everything. Finally, I got an advertisement for insurance here from a competitive insurance broker. So I called up and I said, can you give me a quote? I said, yeah, yeah. I said, when can you come over? He said, well, when do you need me? I said, well, are you available Sunday morning? Oh, yeah. Guy shows up in my office Sunday morning, makes me a proposal better than the one in Atlanta that I never heard from. Same quality of insurance, same everything. He got the business. You know, look, we have bureaucracy here in the St. Andrews Club in Florida. You know, this morning I get a note. I own a condominium in Atlanta, and I get a note from the board that they're cutting down trees. They got permission from Atlanta to cut down trees. I also get a note from a resident saying, why are you doing that? Why didn't you tell us in advance? Who's the customer? Who's the board's customer in the condominium? The owner. The other owners. Why wouldn't you communicate and say, by the way, we're talking about cutting that. Do you have any opinion? No.
18: 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And you can go to Our American Stories and click Mike Levin and get so much wisdom through storytelling. By the way, this American invention, franchising, 20% of all American businesses are franchises. And this cuts from hotels to cleaning services, oil changes, restaurants, gyms, plumbing, extermination, car repairs. And from this system, franchising has created tremendous wealth, tremendous job opportunities, and a tremendous tax base. The story of so much, a wise man, Mike Levin, all here on Our American Stories.
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11: 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High temperatures reach up to 89 today under sunny skies, west winds 5 to 10 miles an hour. Clear skies again tonight, lows around 56. Ample sunshine expected with fog in spots early tomorrow. Daytime highs approaching 85. Temps well above average Friday and Saturday with highs in the upper 80s. I'm staff meteorologist Derek Height. Right now, it's 47 degrees.
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This is Lee Habib, and this is Our American Stories. October is Italian American Heritage Month, and all month long we're celebrating the Italian Americans who helped shape our nation from Columbus

Times were so bad, they had a civil war, the economy was bad, and the war's breaking out. This was like in the early 40s. But her dad comes over here right before the war, and he's trying to save money, bring the family up, but he can't get back and forth. So my mom didn't see him until 11 years, until we could save up the money. So she was 11 the first time she saw her dad. Then my dad's side, my grandfather came over when he was 15. Then he got deported because you had to be 16. Or you can see it on the Ellis Island report. We found it. Somehow he got through all that. And they said, well, you're only 15. So he had to go all the way back. You know, they were afraid. He was afraid they were going to make him a priest. He didn't want to become a priest. So he started a restaurant. It was called Shady Side Inn. It was built from nothing. It was just a little deli. And they built it into a place where banquets could seat up to 600-700 people. I mean, it just kept growing, you know, it was the same thing. That's when I first probably came across the first professional athletes, because we used to check coats, me and my brother. We're like 10 years old, and you're checking coats, man. And they're giving you these big coats, and we'd stay up late, and we're so tired. But that's the first time Willie Stargell came in, you know, with the Pittsburgh Pirates, and we saw his coat, and we're going, hey, let's check in his pockets. We weren't looking for money. But we found a business card with the Willie Stargell star. We thought, you know. So we used to get tips. You know, they'd give you a buck. You know, you could make, if it's 100 coats, you're making 100 bucks. You know, you split it. That's 50 bucks each. Not bad for a 10-year-old. My dad ended up being the butcher. My dad did the bartending. So we came up pretty much. You know, we had the one shower in the house. All three boys slept in one room, then my sister. So, you know, it teaches you a good work ethic, obviously. Western Pennsylvania is an area that's blue collar. And, you know, you're going to learn things that you don't think it's going to pay off down the road. You know, you take that typing class back then, and now everything's computers. You learn how to type. Then you take a wood shop class that you learn how to use a wood lathe, you know, which down the road would become a, you know, something that I could learn to use to my advantage and help develop a bet for my son. You never know what's going to influence you. So my son was, he's about 7-8 years old, Gino, and we used to watch a lot of baseball, and I'd even play old videos of Roberto Clemente, so that became his guy. And he wears 21 today. He wore it as a little league. He got back into 21 because of Roberto Clemente. So again, Western Pennsylvania, we're a little bit obsessed, of course, and we're going to force them to like the Pirates and the Steelers and the Penguins. So that's just part of what we do. And he liked Bonds' bat. He saw the black and two-tone and wood bat. He goes, Dad, I like that. Man, I want to play with a wood bat. That's different, because wood bats weren't even mentioned back then. Now you got wood bat tournaments, and everyone likes the wood bat. So I end up calling all these bat companies. None of them, they all had stock bats. None of them were small enough or short enough, really. It was really the size. Everybody maybe was an inch off. I needed a 27. They only stopped at 29, or I stopped at 28. So I started looking around, and there were some old bats stored here at LSU. I'm looking at them, and I said, all right. Then we had a quarterback, Matt Mock. I start talking to Matt. Matt played for the Cubs for 3 years. And I said, Matt, I'm thinking about making a bat for my son. You mind if I'm going to make one, and I'm going to bring it in? Since you played, tell me what we need to do to make this thing tapered right. And so I made the first one, and I have it in my office today. And it's top heavy, and you know, I use electrical tape to do whatever. And I carved in, I think that one was the Gino Crusher. So then I put his school he was at. That was my first one. So the next one I start making, I got a lot better. And that was the Gino Slugger. It was, I think, the next one, you know. So he starts hitting with them. And he had the DNA to hit. You know, he had the good eyesight. He was a front-eyed dominant kid. And he was pretty good. So he starts getting in Little League, he's using a wood bat. Okay, this is different, but he's one of the best hitters. So everybody on the team goes, well, if he's hitting good with that bat, I want one with my kid's name on it. So that's when I formed, we'll form a little company, Marucci Bat Company. So I bought a shed. I bought it from Canada. It was a cedar shed.

0: And I told the guy what I wanted, because I thought cedar's gonna last longer in this weather, the mildew, it's not gonna rot. I said, I want doors in the front and the back. He goes, why do you want that? I said, have you ever lived in Louisiana? I said, it's like living on the equator. I said, I need airflow. So I put a fan in there, and that was my bat shop. That was 2002. I always joke around. I said, saving was a little stressful, so it was a nice stress relief to get it away. So after football, I'd spend nights, and the neighbor would come over and go, what are you doing? There's sawdust everywhere. I go, I'm making bats. He goes, you're making bats? He goes, give me a couple. You know, everyone, as soon as they saw it, they go, oh, I want one. So I started $25. I mean, the wood cost probably 15. Because money was never a thing. I felt bad. I felt bad that I was going to charge somebody for it. Then I said, well, I better start charging because, you know. The first major league bat was Eduardo Perez. I was going up for an athletic trainers convention. And we're catching up, and I was going to go to the Cardinals game. And I told him what I was doing. He goes, bring me one up. And he gave me a model, which was a common model. Everything was based off of Louisville Slugger models, a C-243. I said, all right, I think I can find one in the pile, because LSU had some wood bats laying around. And I found one that so I got the hanger, and I would hang it on the hanger, and I would do it by feel. I would cut the bat. Now I got pretty good by then, by eye and feel. So I think I made him two. And thinking, what's he gonna do with these? Maybe he's just gonna put it up in his house. Or I thought it was neat that a major league guy, So he meets me in front of the hotel, and he pulls out of the box, and his eyes light up. And he goes, man, he goes, I'm gonna use this tonight. I said, what? I said, this thing's gonna explode, Eddie. I said, I seen 7 and 8 year olds swing this. I said, you're gonna swing this? This thing, I said, he goes, I'm going to sneak it in because I wasn't licensed. You know, the logo is this big logo. Yeah, there's all these regulations which you find out. And he goes, I tell you what, I want you to come down for batting practice, meet some guys. I said, okay.
1: And you've been listening to Jack Marucci tell the story of how his bat company came to be, the child of immigrants who came from Spain and Italy. What happens next? More of Jack Marucci's story here on Our American Stories.
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10: And we continue with Our American Stories and with the story of Jack Marucci. And if you're a ball player, a baseball player, that is, the story of Marucci Bats, who came on to challenge the almighty Louisville Slugger. And from a shack in his home in Louisiana.
11: So he gets me down there and he goes, "This bat is unbelievable." He goes, "I use it in the cage." And then he introduces me to Barry Larkin. He's playing for the Reds. And I got a picture of Larkin holding this bat. And he says, "I tell you what, we're playing in Houston. I want you to make me one." I said, "All right, I'll make you one." So me and my son go to Houston. And he says, "Get there early for batting practice. He wants you to bring the bat." So I'm walking in the stadium with a bat. I gave it to my son. I go, "Here, Gino, you take it." He was only 9 at the time. And I said, "They won't yell at you." I said, "I'm not going to bring a bat in the stadium." So he's bringing it in, and we walk all the way down. They're taking batting practice. And there's people around in the stands. I don't know what to do. It's the first time, you know, I've done this. I actually brought a bat to the game. And Larkin kind of sees us. He gives us thumbs up, and everyone behind us is going, "Oh, that's funny, he recognized," you know. They're all like amazed that, because they're all trying to get autographs, and there's people everywhere. We're in the stands with everybody else, right behind the dugout. So the bat boy comes over. We hand the bat over to him. Everyone's going, "Wow, how's he getting him to sign that bat?" They're all going, "How's he getting a sign?" We're trying to get all of our, they're kind of getting mad. So the bat boy takes it right over to Larkin. Larkin starts putting on the, they call it a Modus stick, the tackiness, and like pine tar it up. And everyone starts going, wait a minute, he's going to hit with that bat. I mean, we just brought it to him. It's a bare bat. He starts taking BP with it. So we're watching the game. His second at bat, he was the first guy to get a hit with it up the middle. That's big time. And to me, I said, that was it. I mean, this thing was in my backyard a couple days ago, and this guy's using a Major League Baseball game. I said, oh, my God. I mean, this is ridiculous. That was probably one of the best ever, and still probably one of the best moments ever. And Eduardo Perez, I can't say enough good things about him. He's one of the best human beings. He helped the company more than anybody because he talked to all these players, and he's showing them, and I'm sending them more bats, and he's sneaking them in the game, and he's leaving me voicemails. Man, I hit Alina against Nomo, and I mean, it was just the excitement of, it was like contraband. You know, we're sending contraband up there. And he goes, you're going to get a call from Manny Ramirez. I said, okay. So I get a call from Manny Ramirez. He goes, I need some bats for the playoff run. I go, again, you're going to be in the playoffs. You can't use these bats. He goes, no, he wants them. I talked to him about it. He saw mine. I said, okay. So Manny calls. I said, well, Manny, we're about to take off. We're about to play Georgia. So we're getting on a flight, and I'm cutting them off. And I said, let me get back, and I'll cut them. So I spent 3 nights making bats. I made 3 bats for him. And I said, maybe I'll use them for batting practice or whatever. I don't know. So I put a model number on it. It's called a CB24. And I send it up to him. And Kevin Millar saw him. He got all excited about it. So this is 2004. And I got pretty good by then, making them. The finish, I was hand-doing everything, putting a nice, I mean, it looked shiny. It looked like furniture. That's what Eduardo Presnell said. It looks like furniture. So fast forward a couple years ago, I saw Orlando Cabrera on that same team. And why he's significant, I'm watching the game, and Orlando Cabrera is using these bats in this playoff game. So I asked him. I never talked to Orlando about it. He used Manny's bats I sent him. I said, weren't you afraid you're going to get in trouble? He goes, no. He goes, let me tell you something. I hit like 370 in that series, and those bats, that ball was coming off. He goes, I remember like it was yesterday. So this was 2 years ago I'm talking to him about that 2004 playoff. And he goes, I remember those bats like it was yesterday. He goes, you know, we put the tape on the bottom, kind of flared out. And the other one, he goes, I wanted a little thinner handle. So I got the trainer scissors, and I shaved the handle down, made it thinner. And he goes, I always wanted to know, I didn't know what company it was. I wanted to order more, but never heard of it. I didn't even know what this was. And he goes, that model number, that CB. I said, well, let me tell you something. Somebody gave me a tip about 5-6 months after that series. They were on eBay. I found two of them. I said, I have them in my office. I bought them back. I didn't tell them who I was. I have those two bats that you hit with in the playoffs. You know, you never know how they get out of the clubhouse. I said, you know what the CB stood for? He goes, no. I said, Curse Buster. I put CB to break the curse. I said, I put it to Curse Buster of the Yankees. And that's when the Red Sox were down 3 games, and they came back, and they won the World Series. And I have those bats in my office. It's just, it's one of those things. You just never know. You know, it started getting bigger, the business. I always wanted them to order small amounts because I had to cut them at the time. And I was getting tendonitis. I swear to God, I got bad. This is the first time I had epicondylitis. And then we got more automated, obviously. But we were trying to turn down business, and people were wanting them. The next big player would be Carlos Beltran. Carlos Beltran, and we end up having a whole Met team from Jose Reyes, Beltran, Laduca, you name it, David Wright. And all those people in the division saw those bats. Those guys were hitting well. He would tell everybody that these bats are unbelievable. So at the time, you know, he ordered a half dozen. So he orders the bats. We ship them out, and I get a phone call from him. Jack, you only sent me 5 bats. I ordered 6. I said, I know. He goes, what do you mean you know? I said, do you understand that I was trying to get you the 6th bat? I cut like 10 to 12 bats. They weren't the quality I wanted. In silence. He goes, that is unbelievable. So he goes, you don't make like batting practice bats, you just don't fill it. No, what do you mean batting practice bats? I'm not gonna mention companies, but it was Louisville and Rawlings, basically, that was it. I mean, there's other companies, Cooper, companies that he was using says, you know, I only could get, he could only use 4 to 5 bats out of the dozen. He thought the other ones were subpar. That's how they did it. So being naive and thinking, I'm just going to give you the best quality. And he loved it. It was the right thing to do to make it look right. You know, there were, the paint was going to look good, the detail and the stamping and the knob. You know, I would stamp in the player's number, stamp in, so all that detail was in there. When it was made, like a board on. I mean, no one had that. They were just mass producing bats. You know, these guys, that's their living. You know, Albert once told me, he goes, you know, I love a lot of things in life. You know, I love my wife. You know, I love my bats. I love my kids. Maybe not sometimes in that order, but, you know, he was joking because their bats are livelihood. So no one was making bats like that for these guys. You would think they would be. He coined the frame, every bat's a gamer. So every bat's a gamer. Yeah. So I always told people, you know, we were always chasing the quality. You're not going to chase the dollar. You're not going to chase that money. Chase the quality, the stuff will come. So that spread like wildfire. So the word of mouth was so powerful. And baseball's a close-knit community. And that's where that really took to another level. We became the number one bat company probably about 2.5 years ago. We passed the Louisville Slugger. And by a pretty large margin now. But, you know, you're in sport, and probably one of the best things that you do here all the time, it is a game of inches. And if those companies made that bat 1 inch longer, I wouldn't have probably made bats, because they would have made a bat for my son, and that would have been it. But 1 inch dictated to do something, you know, it's you think about this also, it's the last sport that has used a wooden instrument. Golf has gotten away from wood. Lacrosse, tennis, used to use tennis wood rackets. Hockey had, you know, so the purity of it allowed somebody to do what we were able to do. And it's created jobs, probably over close to 100 jobs, 80 jobs for people, you know, just because of a wood shop class. So, you know, there's a lot that humbles you if you look at that stuff. You know, you can go to an airport, and, you know, there was a little kid that was flying back from home, from Pennsylvania, and it was a layover in Charlotte Airport, and the kid had the name on his shirt, and he had the bag, and he was sitting next to me we were waiting. I said, those bats aren't any good. Why are you wearing those bats? I said, Louisville's a lot better. And he's getting all mad at me. And he's getting mad. I said, I can't even pronounce that name. I said, I wouldn't use that stuff. I said, Louisville's much better. And his grand, he was there flying with his grandfather. His grandfather says, no, he loves those bats now. And, you know, so I found out they were coming down for a baseball camp at LSU.
12: Wow.
11: You know, so. And so I shared the story with them, and I had them come over to the office and show them all that stuff. So it was pretty fun.
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19: From ABC News, I'm Sherry Preston. Israel marking 3 years since the Hamas-led October 7th attacks that killed more than 1,200 people, another 200 taken hostage. Outside the Israeli Parliament building in Jerusalem today, Lord Levy came to commemorate it.
20: We came here this morning at 6:29 a.m. to remember the massacre that happened and to the country that was shaken like an earthquake, like a volcano. And we are still trying to recover.
19: She was there calling for change in the upcoming Israeli elections. Israel's retaliation bombings effectively leveled Gaza and led to more than 74,000 Palestinian deaths. Growing concern about the mysterious death of a researcher at an anti-plague lab in Siberia. Federal officials want more information.
21: Under a global health pact, countries have 24 hours to report anything that could become an international emergency. Russia yesterday told the World Health Organization the 28-year-old died of pneumonia, that her illness looked like an ordinary respiratory virus, and that no plague was found. The WHO wrote back asking what caused her pneumonia. And overnight, it was still waiting for the answer.
19: ABC's Hannah Patop. The sleepy Atlantic hurricane season's about to get a wake-up call.
22: Overnight, Tropical Depression 9 crossed the wind speed threshold to become Tropical Storm Isaias. Forecasters expect it to strengthen further as it moves north through the Gulf toward the Florida Panhandle.
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22: 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Jim Ryan, ABC News.
19: Lawyers for convicted killer Krista Pike in Tennessee say she is awake and talking following the state's attempted execution last week. Pike survived two doses of phenobarbital meant to kill her. 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
4: Student protests continue across France. Thousands of people, most of them students, calling on the French government to spend more on schools. ABC's Tom Sophie Burridge with more on the destruction.
16: Protesters have been setting bins on fire, barricading areas, and sometimes the police have just been charging at the protesters to kind of clear them out. You know, that hundreds of people have been injured, both police and students.
4: Prime Minister Emmanuel Macron will deliver a speech today regarding the tense political situation. Nobel Prize in Chemistry handed out to two scientists studying molecules that appear alike but are not identical. Their research has been instrumental in helping to develop many modern medicines that wouldn't have been possible without their discoveries. New developments in the battle over Dolly Parton's estate just as her new hotel opens in Nashville.
26: Parton's nephew, Brian Seaver, who previously served as her head of security, is now accused of barricading his home to avoid being served with a lawsuit from Parton's estate. Seaver was the family member who officially announced Parton's death in August. Parton's estate is suing him, accusing him of threatening lawyers, business partners, and employees. At one point, warning he could destroy the entire brand unless he was paid.
4: That's ABC's Sophie Flay. The new court filings say three attempts were made to deliver court documents to Seaver. However, barbed wire and caution tape was blocking the stairs leading to his front door. Sherry Preston, ABC News.
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10: 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Edgar Allan Poe is known for his scary short stories and poems. And when we look at his life, early tragedies explain a lot. But what we don't often think of when we consider Poe are his comedic writings, his detective stories, and even a bit of early science fiction. Here to pull back the curtain on Poe is Chris Sempner, curator at the Poe Museum in Richmond, Virginia. Take it away, Chris.
30: Poe was born in 1809, the same year as Abraham Lincoln. But he was born up in Boston. His parents were traveling actors. So his mother was from England. She'd come here to the States as a little girl. And she'd been acting on stages up and down the East Coast. You usually traveled up and down the coast with the theatrical seasons, always trying to stay one step ahead of the next yellow fever outbreak. I mean, she had it pretty rough. She lost her mother to yellow fever in South Carolina, her stepfather to yellow fever in North Carolina, then her first husband to yellow fever in Virginia, all by the time she was 18. Then she remarried at age 18 to David Poe Jr., who was Edgar's father. And he appears to run out in the family. Left Poe's mother to fend for herself and three kids. And when she was dying here in Richmond, some local ladies heard the famous actress Mrs. Poe is in ill health, she's out of resources, and they started bringing her meals. Even though a society lady wouldn't even associate with an actress, they were bringing her meals and caring for her. One of those ladies was Frances Valentine Allen, and she agreed to take in little Eddie. So she and her husband christened him Edgar Allan Poe. And his sister and brother went to a little bit different families. You don't hear a lot about his brother. He died when he was just 24. His sister stayed here in Richmond, and she became a school teacher. She taught art and penmanship. So Poe grew up here in Richmond and went to local schools. When he was 6 years old, the Allens went to England and Scotland, so he got to see Europe for a little while. He got to go to a good boarding school over there in London, came back here, and was just enchanted by the landscape around here, the river. And that same river that's just a few blocks from where we're sitting now, Poe practically grew up in that river. He describes how he'd sail out to the little islands or swim. He's maybe one of the best swimmers ever in that river. Today, he holds a record for swimming 6 miles against the tide in the James River. Still hadn't been beaten. We had a guy come out here a few years ago, the swim fins and everything, say, I'm going to beat Poe's record, and we never heard from him again. He's maybe still down there. But Poe also developed a love for poetry. His foster father never really warmed up to him, never legally adopted him. But he was an importer-exporter, and he imported a lot of the latest British magazines, so Poe got a chance to read the latest British romantic poet, and he thought that this guy, Lord Byron, the guy they called Mad, Bad, and Dangerous to Know, was pretty much the greatest thing ever, the rock star of his day, dressed in black. Byron had swum the Hellespont. That's part of the reason why Poe swam so much in the James River. He's trying to be like Byron. But while Poe was here, he also first fell in love. He met a girl called Jane Stanner. He called the first purely ideal love of my soul. And his poem To Helen is dedicated to her. He thought she was Helen of Troy, the most beautiful woman who ever lived. Problem was, he's 14, she's his best friend's mother, so it wouldn't have really worked out. The poets like unrequited love. They like to worship somebody from afar. So he showed her his poetry. She gave him motherly advice and encouragement. She probably thought he was a nice, weird kid. But then shortly after they met, she went insane and died. And that left a lasting impression on Poe. When he's growing up, his mother died when he was 2. His first love here dies when he was 15. Then his foster mother died when he was 20. So over and over again, when he really became attached to someone, they ended up dying early. And then he got married, and his wife got sick, and she died when she was just 24 years old. So he always had that sense that beauty was mingled with loss. And when he was about 15, he met another girl. Her name was Elmira Royster. She came from a pretty wealthy family. Her father was a merchant. And there was no way her father wanted her messing around with this punk kid, this actress's son who'd never been legally adopted, wasn't going to inherit anything. So Edgar and Elmira had to sneak away to the little garden up on Franklin Street just to see each other. And they made this pact. I'm going to go to college. I'd make a name for myself, get an education. I think Poe probably thought he was going to become a professor, you know, because you couldn't make a living off your poetry. That would just be crazy. He's going to make a living from his professorship and write poetry in his free time. Sort of the Longfellow game plan. You know, Henry Wadsworth Longfellow, the professor at Harvard, married a wealthy woman, and then he got to write poetry in his free time. And while he's out there, Poe excelled at languages. He studied ancient and modern languages. Jefferson had this plan that students could pick their own curriculum, so he's decided, I'm going to study that. Back here, Mr. Allen, the importer-exporter, he thought, why are you wasting your time learning that? You need to learn skills that are going to help you take over my import-export business. So Poe was there, no money, Allen wouldn't pay. He had no money, so he had this bright idea, why don't I gamble to raise my tuition money? And then he got himself about $2,000 in debt after the first 9 months. He couldn't stay there, dropped out of college, came back here and found out Elmira had dumped him. She'd done him wrong. So he decided, well, no more Elmira. I can't go back to UVA. I'm going to go off and find adventures. So he stowed away aboard a coal ship. He's 18 years old and just ran away from home. Poe still didn't know the full story, though. She still loved him, apparently. He'd been sending her letters from college. As soon as he got to her house, her father destroyed them. Her father did not want her to know that Poe had been writing her. Her father convinced her that Poe had forgotten about her. Maybe he'd met somebody better at college, even though, you know, it's all boys back then. But so she thought she'd been forgotten. She accepted a proposal from somebody else, and that's who she married.
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10: And we're back with Our American Stories and the story of Edgar Allan Poe. Chris Sempner, curator at the Poe Museum in Richmond, Virginia, was just telling us about the unfortunate losses Poe experienced as a boy and how his childhood sweetheart, Elmira, married another man. As a result, Poe decided to strike out on his own. Let's return to Chris.
30: So he decided he's going to see the world, have all sorts of adventures. He enlisted in the U.S. Army up in Boston. They sent him down to Fort Moultrie in South Carolina, eventually up here to Fort Monroe in Virginia, and in 2 years, made it from a private to a sergeant major. He did an outstanding job, different jobs during the time. He's a clerk for a while, he's an artificer, he makes gunpowder and explosives, really technical, demanding job, because we know he was good at it because he didn't blow off an arm or leg doing it, because a lot of this was really experimental back then, making sure that if you had the right amount of powder, that the projectile would arc at just the right point and go just the right velocity. So Poe did so well, he thought, you know what? I could make a living in the military. I could become an officer. And he was really chummy with his officers, and they got him letters of recommendations. Also, back here in Richmond, the Allens were friends with General Winfield Scott. And this is a guy who was in the War of 1812, the Seminole Wars, Mexican-American War. He was even later an advisor to Lincoln during the Civil War. So this is somebody that he's got some influence, and he helped Poe get into the United States Military Academy at West Point, and they checked the records, and for 10 years before that and 10 years after that, nobody else was on record for having gone from enlisted man to a cadet at West Point. Poe also heard while he was in the military, his foster mother, Frances Allen, was sick, and she said the last thing she wanted to see before she died was her little Eddie. And he made it back here a day late for her funeral. And he was just heartbroken over that. And that's when he decided, I'm going to make something of myself for Francis Allen's sake. And Allen helped him get out of his enlistment, because he still has enlistment. He still has to serve that. So what you could do back then, if you had the money, was hire somebody to take your place and serve out the rest of your enlistment for it. And you could get somebody for $25. But Poe's desperate. So he offers this guy, Bully Graves, $75, a big chunk of change, to take his place, but never paid him. And Allen had the money. Allen's worth about $750,000. So this guy's Bill Gates, but he didn't want to pay for it. Poe at one point got a letter from Bully asking, well, where's my money? I'm serving out your enlistment for you. Where's my money? And Poe wrote back, well, Allen has it. So ask him. So he wrote Allen act like, I'm not paying you. So Bully wrote Poe again while Poe's at West Point and says, Allen says he's doesn't know anything about it. So Poe writes back, you know, Allen, he's not sober very often. He probably just got drunk and forgot about the whole thing. So he probably needs to be reminded. And that letter we found in Allen's file. So apparently Bully showed that to Allen, says, oh yeah, your son's talking smack about you. He says you're a drunk. And about that time when Allen cut Poe off for good. And Poe decided West Point was not the place for him. He hated it there. He's racking up demerits left and right. But the cadets loved him. They thought he was a funny guy, the great sense of humor, a practical joker. And they all chipped in. About over 125 cadets chipped in to help him publish a book of poetry, thinking it was going to be funny poetry, making fun of all the commanding officers. Instead, the book came out. And it's a bunch of sad poetry about death and mourning and despair. And they threw most of the copies into the Hudson River, just get rid of them. Even our copy has obscenity scrawled on the front page about how much that cadet hated it. He was ripped off. The book is a cheat. They probably would have given Poe a good beating, except he'd already been expelled. He wasn't there anymore by the time the book came out. So that book didn't really make a lot of waves, but some of the poems in it, now we look back and say, oh yeah, that's Lenore, that's The Sleeper. These are some of his major poems. He's already publishing here at the age of 22. He's already off to a good start. By the age of 22, this is his third book of poetry, and he's got a lot of his classic poems, about half the poems he'd ever write. He got the hint now that, poetry really wasn't going to pay the bills, but he saw that magazines were popping up everywhere. So he said, what do magazines want? And he remembered growing up with Mr. Allen, reading the latest British magazines that Allen was importing, and they wanted scary, weird, mysterious stories. So Poe put together a bunch of bizarre stories, and he heard there was a contest coming up, $100 for the best story, a huge chunk of change, or year's rent for the best story. He submitted a whole pack of stories, and none of them won. but the magazine printed them anyway. So his works got in print, but he didn't get paid for them. So that's a problem. He's always struggling to get paid from unscrupulous magazine editors and publishers. But he kept submitting more short stories, getting his works published, finally won a literary contest for the story Manuscript Found in the Bottle, and that made him the right connections where he could get a job back here in Richmond. His foster father died the previous year. They'd never reconciled. Poe wanted to reconcile, wanted to see him one last time. And last thing he ever saw him was he had to force his way into the house past Alan's second wife. And Alan just shook his cane at him, said, "Get out. I never want to see you again. I don't want to talk to you." So Poe left without ever rebuilding that bond. But Poe now had new bonds. He'd really become very attached to his Aunt Mariah and her daughter Virginia. And there was another cousin who was going to take in Virginia, but it looks like he wasn't going to take in the mother too. So Edgar wanted both these women. He wanted them to be near him, so he moved them down to Richmond with him, and he married his cousin, which wasn't usual back then. They also married a lot younger back then. These two women just supported him through everything, and this guy, he really had to struggle. At the Messenger, he was making a decent living, which was not too much today. Today, the equivalent of $17,000 a year, so you may get by if you're single, but not with the family you got to take care of and the wife. You got to get tutors for her and a piano instructor, and no matter how poor he was, he made sure she had a piano to play because he loved to hear his wife play the piano and sing, and Edgar would sing along and play his flute. When Poe got the job at the Southern Literary Messenger, he's 26 years old. He's kind of a nobody here, but the magazine's not really going anywhere. The circulation's about 500 copies a month. Nobody's buying it. The idea was that all the big cities up north, you know, they're powerful, they're educated, they're influential, they have the big magazines, all the writers live up north, and the South needs a writer. So he started out by sending in a story called Berenice. And he very specifically was told, you know, we need to write stories that would educate and entertain the public without offending them. And Berenice is a love story about a man named Aegis who falls in love with his young cousin, Berenice. And this Aegis explains to you that sometimes he has a one-track mind. He can see a spot on the edge of a piece of paper and stare at it for so long he goes into a self-induced trance thinking about that little spot. So one day he sees Berenice smile and can think of nothing else but her precious pearly white teeth. He becomes fascinated, obsessed with those teeth. But then she gets sick and she wastes away and she's buried. So he goes back to his chamber and he fantasizes, he dreams of her teeth until he puts himself into a tooth trance until he's snapped out of it by a servant banging the door, says, "Wake up, snap out of it. Your wife wasn't really dead. We accidentally buried her alive. We heard her screaming in the cemetery, rushed out to rescue her. By the time we got there, somebody else had already dug her up and she didn't have any teeth." It was a pretty gruesome story. You get angry reviews from other magazines saying, "You can't publish this. This is injurious to the public morals. You should ban this sort of thing." But Poe almost got fired here, but he told his boss, "Trust me, this is what's going to sell. You're going to see if this is successful or not based on the circulation of the magazine. This is what people want." And he's right. You know, in a year's time, their circulation increased 7 times. It was the most popular journal in the South. He had a national reputation.
10: And you've been listening to Chris Sempner, the curator at the Poe Museum in Richmond, Virginia. And that James River, 6 miles Poe swam in it. Still a record, by the way, upstream. No joke. And what a story we're hearing about loss, about the writer's struggle, and still to this day, the artist's struggle, because it is. And he had to pay the bills. And he had this idea, he had this inner knowledge of what the people wanted, and he gave it to them. And when we come back, we're going to learn more about what happens next in Poe's remarkable life here on Our American Stories.

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8: Here's a look at your weather forecast powered by weatherology.com. High temperatures reach up to 89 today under sunny skies. West winds 5 to 10 miles an hour. Clear skies again tonight, lows around 56. Ample sunshine expected, with fog in spots early tomorrow. Daytime highs approaching 85. Temps well above average Friday and Saturday, with highs in the upper 80s. I'm staff meteorologist Derek Height. Currently, it's 44 degrees.
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10: And we're back with Our American Stories and the story of American author Edgar Allan Poe.
9: We last heard that Poe had published one of his famously eerie stories and been threatened with termination from the magazine's writing staff, until the magazine's readership went up sevenfold and started Poe's ascent as a national figure. Let's return to the curator of the Poe Museum in Richmond, Virginia, Chris Sempner.
10: So people in the big cities were reading Poe now. They knew of him. So from here, he was able to move to New York and then to Philadelphia and go from one magazine to the next, publishing some of the biggest magazines in the country, like Godey's Lay's book, which had a circulation of about 100,000 copies. That's where The Cask of Amontillado was first printed. Still, he's struggling to make a living because some of his stories that follow along this vein were a little bit too much, like The Telltale Heart got rejected by the

would be like, but he also uses science fiction as a way to comment on contemporary society. So he's always very interested in that. And Jules Verne, still a kid when the story came out, 7 years old when Hans Fall was published about the trip to the moon, he grew up reading Poe's works, and he said, he's on to something. I like this scientific verisimilitude, this idea of science used to make a fantastic story seem possible. And that may have inspired Verne to make his living as the great science fiction writer, the father of science fiction. But why is this important? If you really think about it, we've been to the moon. And the people who started our space program, they said when they grew growing up, they were reading Jules Verne. Poe was interested in the minds of the murderers, and he actually, at one point, reported on a trial. There's a fellow, James Wood, who was on trial for murder, and he claimed that he'd been insane. He claimed he's not guilty by reason of insanity. So Poe was reporting on the case for his magazine and watching the way Wood acted. And he said, well, you know, everybody expects that someone who's insane is going to be ranting and raving because that's the way we've seen it in literature and in art. But he's been calm in everything he says, and maybe that's a sign of his insanity. And I think that's one of the sources possibly for the telltale heart, this guy who assures you he's not insane. See how calmly, how healthily I can tell the whole tale, that this is a guy that's just boiling underneath the surface. And Poe wanted to find out, what is that underneath the surface that separates the madman from the sane? What is it? And in some of the stories he writes about this urge within us that, you know, we have this ego telling us what's to do, we have this feeling of what's right and wrong, but then we have this dark force inside of us he sometimes calls the imp of the perverse, that makes us do the wrong thing for the wrong thing's sake, to do harm to ourselves. That feeling when we're on the edge of a cliff, it's urging us to jump off the cliff, even though we know it's going to destroy us. But he's also interested in the new science of criminology. There was a fellow, Eugène Vidocq, the French chief of police, who was a former criminal who became the police chief, and he started studying the way crime scenes can be analyzed, the way criminals behave. And this is a time of Poe's writing it. New York City still didn't have a police department. The word detective is not yet into the English language. This combination of close observation and analysis. And Poe created a new hero, a new kind of fictional hero we hadn't seen before. He's not the typical hero. He's not, you know, brave or powerful or strong or anything like that. This is a guy who works entirely within his mind. His name is Auguste Dupin, and he and his sidekick seem to solve impossible crimes just by using reason and analysis. For one crime, there's two women have been murdered inside a locked room that's still locked from the inside when the police break down the door. And Dupin studies the crime scene, looks for things that are out of place, like some strands of hair that don't quite look human. And Poe launched a new literary genre, the detective story. Just a year later, so this was 1841, and later the same year, there's a lady called Mary Rogers. She was a very popular cigar store clerk in New York City when proper ladies didn't typically work in cigar stores, and then all of a sudden she disappeared. And she was missing for 3 days, and they found her floating in the Hudson River off of Hoboken. Back then, you either had to catch somebody, the actor, get a confession, nobody confessed, so they gave up and said, you know what? That is the Irish. There's a lot of Irish and German immigrants coming to the United States then, forming gangs. You probably see movies like The Gangs of New York, and they said probably a gang of hoodlums killed her. And there's nearby roadhouse, sort of near where she was found in Hoboken, and the lady living there, Henrietta Loss, said, oh yeah, I think I heard some gang of hoodlums out there that night, and yeah, it's probably just hoodlums killed her. And Poe said, well, that doesn't make any sense. We know there's been rewards offered, and somebody would turn in the other guys to get the award if her gang, and also these scratch marks in her back indicate she was dragged to the river. A gang would have just picked her up and dumped her in the river. We're looking for somebody different. And not only that, Poe wrote letters to different magazines saying, I figured out, I've cracked the case,
And, you know, so I won't get sued for

0: libel or anything like that, I'm going to change the setting from New York to Paris, and I'm going to make the hero of the story my old fictional detective, Auguste Dupin, but all the crime scene and everything I described is going to match up to the real case, and it all matches up to the real newspaper descriptions. And he said in some of his letters he wrote to magazines in Baltimore and Boston saying, you know, this is not just going to be an entertaining story. This is going to be a roadmap that law enforcement can use in the future to solve cases just like this. So he wanted there to be practical applications for this. He wanted this to change the way that we investigate crimes. So he really saw this as being a game changer. So the story got in print, and he never did solve the mystery, because at the very end there's a note from the editors basically saying they'll only be sued for libel by saying anybody's name, so they're not going to tell you who did it. But they said, you know, you can pretty much just follow the clues and figure out who did it. And Poe claimed that he'd always solved it, but that he couldn't tell you.
1: And you've been listening to Chris Sempner, curator of the Poe Museum, telling the story of Edgar Allan Poe and a diversified literary portfolio Poe assembled, from poetry to science fiction to literally creating the detective story. And it didn't exist before he did it. This genre did not exist. And by the way, it actually helped detectives be better detectives. In the end, what we learn here also is how one person's vision affects another and then affects real life. The science behind science fiction interested Poe. His work influenced Jules Verne. Jules Verne's work influences our astronauts who end up going to space because of something in print. More of the story of Edgar Allan Poe here on Our American Stories.

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6: And we're back with Our American Stories and the final part of our story on the life of Edgar Allan Poe. We just heard from Chris Sempner that Poe was instrumental in creating a brand new genre of storytelling, the detective story, and it claimed to have solved a real-life murder mystery. Back to Chris with the final portion of this tale.
7: Eventually, he moved up to Philadelphia, so Richmond to New York to Philadelphia. That's where he published The Murders in the Rue Morgue. He published The Gold Bug, The Black Cat. He started to make a name for himself. Things were starting to go his way. And he was getting pretty comfortable working at Graham's Magazine, which became the most popular magazine in the country at the time. And one night his wife was singing at the piano, and she started coughing up blood. And they realized she had tuberculosis. This was a death sentence. There was no cure for it, other than maybe some mercury pills, which would kill you by giving you mercury poisoning, kill you some other way. So he spent the next 5 years trying to figure out what would help her, and nothing really could. They didn't really have any cure. There's a certain kind of beer they gave her that probably wouldn't do anything. They thought cold, fresh air would help her, maybe just giving pneumonia instead. Still undeterred, he moved from there to New York City and really wanted to make a splash there. And as soon as he got there, he reported in the New York Sun that somebody had just crossed the ocean in a hot air balloon. Everybody rushed out to buy the papers and learn all about it. Turns out the whole thing was fake. He played a hoax on everybody, but it got him noticed. So Poe was getting popular, his stories were getting read, but he still wanted to be recognized as a poet, and he'd worked for months and months on this perfect poem. This is going to be a good 100-line poem, much longer than a lot of the other things he'd written. And he finally got up the nerve to send it to a publisher, sent it to Graham's Magazine. He used to work for Graham's Magazine. The editor, the owner of the magazine, loved him, and they wouldn't publish it. And he took another magazine, rejected. And at one magazine, they passed around the room and read it, and they felt so sorry for him that they passed around a hat to collect donations. They said, well, we can't buy his poem because it's awful, but at least we'll give him, you know, a few bucks to get some food. And people were saying, this poem doesn't make any sense. Why is a guy talking to a bird that obviously only knows how to say one word? Why would you keep asking it questions if it's only going to give the same word answer, especially if you don't want that answer? Like, tell the soul sorrow laden is within the distant Aiden, it shall clasp the sainted maiden whom the angels name Lenore. Why would you ask the raven if you're ever going to be reunited with your beloved Lenore if you know it's going to tell you nevermore? Doesn't make any sense, but the guy's torturing himself. He's driving himself to do this. This guy's really picking at a scab. He knows that he longs for Lenore, so why would he keep asking the raven to say nevermore, to remind him that he can never see her again? And finally he got it published. He didn't get it published in a literary magazine, he got it published in a political journal for the Whig Party called the American Review, and they paid him the space rates of the day, about $15, which is about $350 in today's money. So not great, but it's filler material. And he didn't even put his name on it. He said to one person, it's so bad, he didn't want to ruin his reputation by putting his name on it. So it signed the pseudonym Quarles. And as soon as it got in print, another magazine saw it, and the editor reprinted it without paying him. But at least they printed it under his name, and they added an introduction that said, this will stick to the memory of everyone who ever reads it. And today we know that's true, because you can't hear the word nevermore without thinking of Edgar Allan Poe and the Raven. So that's the one that made him a huge superstar, and he was able to travel the country giving performances of it. So finally he achieved that stardom, but this is also when his wife was dying, and she encouraged him to move to the country. They thought the fresh country air would help him, so they moved to a tiny cottage in the Bronx. The Bronx used to be the countryside about 15 miles outside New York City, and that's where she died at the age of 24. He only survived for another 2 years, and he spent a lot of that traveling. But finally, at the end of his life, he was back in Richmond, and he was lecturing at the Exchange Hotel, the biggest hotel in town, you know, spending time with his sister, catching up with old friends, and he happened to hear that his old girlfriend, Elmira, was single now. So he started showing up at her house, and the first time he showed up, just out of the blue, but he kept coming back and coming back until she accepted him, and he convinced her that they should be married after all those years, and he got her a nice gold engagement ring, got her gold locket with some of his hair inside of it. But she agreed to marry him, and she wrote a letter to his aunt. Remember, his biological father's sister, or his mother-in-law, she's still up in the cottage in the Bronx while Poe's traveling. And Elmira said, I never really stopped loving Edgar. And Elmira also wrote to Muddy that, I look forward to calling you mother and to welcoming you into my home. So she was going to take Poe's mother-in-law in with her. So imagine having your husband's first wife's mother living with you, but she was going to bring her into the house along with her son. Her son's about 10 years old. Her daughter was a teenager, so she'd already married and moved out of the house by then, but it was going to be probably a full house. And Edgar would have to go back to the Bronx. He was going to go as far as New York and pick up his mother-in-law and bring her back here for the wedding. So he caught the early morning steamship. He was very sick, and Elmira said he had a fever and a weak pulse and was kind of dizzy. She said, you shouldn't travel, stay here a few more days. He even visited a doctor, and the doctor said, you know, if you travel, it'll be the death of you. We don't know exactly what was wrong with Poe, but he made as far as Baltimore. The steamship would have taken him from here to Norfolk to Baltimore, and then he would caught a train to Philadelphia, and he disappeared for 5 days. When they found him, he was still in Baltimore. Then they took him to the hospital, where he was in and out of consciousness for 4 days, delirious, talking to shadows on the wall, not making any sense, but he kept saying, I have a wife back in Richmond, I have to get back to my wife. But he died 10 days before he could marry Elmira. 10 days before he had a happy ending. And the only clue he gave us was he screamed the name Reynolds over and over again on his very last night. And he calmed down, and his last words were, Lord, help my poor soul. And he died at the age of 40. The doctor said it was a case of phrenitis, or inflammation of the brain, which is kind of a catch-all, which could mean meningitis, but could mean other things. And he was buried up there in Baltimore. They tend to bury you where you died. It was an unmarked grave, soon overgrown with weeds. But people kept coming to see the grave. They kept wanting to see it. And the sexton finally put a rock on there so he'd know where the grave was, so he could show people, oh, that's where he's buried, right there. and it was 26 years after he died, teachers and students who love reading Poe's works really got behind this idea of putting a monument on Poe's grave, and they got him the nicest monuments in the whole cemetery, too big for the spot where he was, in fact. So they decided to put the monument in a place of honor right next to the cemetery gate, so right near the sidewalk, so you wouldn't even have to break into the cemetery to see it. It would be right there as its face on the front, this big, huge thing. So after all these years, it was the kids who loved reading Poe's works and the teachers who loved teaching Poe's works and sharing them that got behind the idea of building him a monument for his grave. And even if it was in a different spot, they actually had to dig him up and move him across the cemetery to go to the new spot. And so that's where he's today. And he's been memorialized by teachers and artists and writers ever since. Sir Arthur Conan Doyle said there really wasn't much original you could do after Poe, that he invented the detective story. He said, where was the detective story before Poe breathed the breath of life into it? He established the genre, the characters, the different plot devices. He did a whole series of these detective stories. And Jules Verne called him the leader of the cult of the bizarre. Poe's first American writer to really make a huge impact around the world, not just to be popular overseas, like, say, Washington Irving, but actually to be influential overseas, to actually change the way other writers thought about their art. Now, the gold bug, and it's about an eccentric entomologist named Legrand. Legrand says he's got a drawing, but he doesn't have the drawing. Turns out he holds a piece of parchment over a flame and reveals there's invisible ink. There's a whole encoded message that gives him the series of clues he has to follow to find Captain Kidd's treasure. It's basically, it's the plot of the Goonies. Also National Treasure, Da Vinci Code, they all have their origins in this story. H.P. Lovecraft wrote a whole book about the history of weird fiction, though it's a whole chapter to Poe. Other people have to share chapters, but Poe gets his own chapter. There was a film director, Alfred Hitchcock, who said that it's because I liked reading Poe's work so much that I started to make suspense films. Everyone should come to the Edgar Allan Poe Museum in Richmond, because where else are you going to see Poe's socks, or his hair, or the Poe Museum cats?
6: A terrific job on the editing and storytelling by Shad Straley and Robbie Davis. And a special thanks to Chris Sempner, curator of the Poe Museum in Richmond. Go to poemuseum.org. And by the way, the story of how the Raven got shopped around and rejected everywhere is the story of art. But the persistence of Poe, the perseverance of Poe, against all odds to stick with it, and that he creates these new genres, so much so that legends like Sir Arthur Conan Doyle and Hitchcock in England are affected. And these are masters of their domain. The story of Edgar Allan Poe, an American classic, here on Our American Stories.
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16: From ABC News, I'm Sherry Preston. The woman who was supposed to have been executed in Tennessee last month, but who survived, is awake and speaking. And ABC's Jim Ryan reports her lawyers will be in court today.
17: Krista Pike's attorneys say the 50-year-old is awake and talking, but they haven't disclosed her mental state. The botched execution left her with 2 massive doses of pentobarbital, not in her veins, but in the skin and muscle of her arm. Enough to knock her out, but not enough to kill her. Medical experts say she may have brain damage, and the Supreme Court mandates that the condemned understand why they're being put to death. Pike's attorneys want her death sentence set aside in favor of life in prison.
16: More concern over the Russian researcher who died while working at a Siberian lab studying pneumonic plague. About 200 of her former coworkers are now also being monitored, and ABC's Elizabeth Scholze says the U.S. government wants to know more.
18: The World Health Organization wants Russia to provide more information about why it put in place those public health measures like quarantines at hospitals. And in a new alert, the State Department is reminding Americans not to travel to Russia, saying the U.S. government has limited ability to help citizens who go there.
16: Under a global health pact, countries have 24 hours to report anything that could become an international emergency. Russia says it told the World Health Organization about the death, claiming the researcher succumbed to pneumonia, but offering no further clarification. Today marks 3 years since the Hamas attacks in Israel that left more than 1,200 Israelis dead, hundreds more taken hostage. Today, some Israelis are outside Parliament in Jerusalem protesting Benjamin Netanyahu's government.
19: We want a big change to happen in these elections and believe and hope in the goodness and the amazing resilience of the Israeli people.
16: The retaliatory strikes that followed October 7th killed more than 70,000 Palestinians. Knife attack at a central Poland school leaves 7 wounded. This is ABC News.
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16: In Milwaukee.
26: This case is very concerning as a parent. Certainly, you know, we send our kids to school expecting them to be safe and not exposed to harm.
16: County Circuit Court Commissioner Roselia Borales. After a woman described as bipolar entered a public high school and claimed to be a substitute teacher, she was shown a classroom where she proceeded to insult and slur the students before she was finally arrested. In California, a court hearing yesterday in connection to the 21 children removed from one home, part of what authorities say was a scheme to dupe surrogate moms. Here's ABC's Sophie Flay.
27: Sylvia Zhang and Guo Jun Xuan were arrested at their Arcadia mansion. By afternoon, they were in court pleading not guilty. Prosecutors say the couple ran their own surrogacy company and lied to the women they hired, telling one that Zhang was a single mother struggling to conceive. They brought their babies home to their mansion, which prosecutors say was set up like a school with so-called learning centers, where children as young as one sat at desks for hours, supervised by nannies with 32 cameras watching everything.
16: After lawsuits demanding millions from Hershey, accusing it of deceptive marketing for Reese's.

0: peanut butter cups not having a jack-o'-lantern face actually on the candy. There's now a new warning on the wrapper saying carving not on actual product. Sherry Preston, ABC News.
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Well, welcome to another day of Newsmakers, and once again, we're making the news. Actually, we put it together for you. We don't make it. Other people make the news, you know. We just sort of get it all together and share it with you here at KREI, which is what we're going to do in a few minutes as we get into our first newscast of the morning, coming up in probably, I don't know, about 2 minutes, three, maybe, something like that. We have a big show for you today. What was it? Ed Sullivan used to say, we have a really big shoe today. Something along those lines. I'm not a very good Ed Sullivan impersonator. And you know what? Oh, here it is. I started to say, Google Chrome has taken my information away. But, it left me two tabs. How generous. Two tabs. These browsers, I'll tell you. There are some browsers. If you've been looking into those, you probably know this, but there are some browsers that actually help you. I use DuckDuckGo, and I'm not giving it an endorsement. I'm just saying it blocks a lot of stuff that really throws up. You know how you get all these trackers and ads and things when you browse the Internet? Well, there are some browsers that will negate those things. Yeah, they'll just sort of make them go away, and they'll give you a report as to how many trackers they blocked and things like that. And the first time I saw one of those reports, I was shocked to see the number of trackers that this particular browser I use blocked. It was just amazing, really. So, did you go to the candidate forum last night in Farmington? I kind of found out about it yesterday afternoon and thought, I guess we better be there so we can hear what the candidates have to say. And there was the two presiding commissioner candidates. That's Bill Young and Ken Sism. There was Whitney Whisker Brooks and Jason Green, who are both running for the 116th District State Representative seat.

0: Eli Flowers, one of two candidates for the 117th district seat, was there. Becky Laubinger, the current representative, is the other candidate, and she was unable to attend last night because of a prior commitment. So I believe that's the complete list of candidates who were there. You had three positions that are being run for that were featured at the candidate forum, with five of the six candidates there. And they were asked a list of prepared questions, suggested questions, and no, I'm not sure where the questions came from. But the Farmington Regional Chamber of Commerce presented the forum. And if you were there, good for you, you know. If you weren't there, I don't know what to say, except maybe if you can catch this stuff. You see, I didn't know it was going to happen. And all of a sudden, I found out. So maybe you were in that group and couldn't make it if you had a prior commitment. But, I guess they had posted the information on social media, on Facebook, the Farmington Regional Chamber had, several days ago, a couple of weeks maybe, something like that. And it's easy to miss that stuff sometimes. But keep an eye on things this time of year if you like to go to candidate forums. I'd like to see, even though I would like to see a forum where you can just stand up and ask a question and they're not prepared. But at the same time, a forum like that would probably last for several hours and may never be over. You know what I mean? People would be walking out still hollering questions as they were being led out of the building and things like that. Those kinds of discussions can take many, many, many hours from time to time. But perhaps that's the best way to go. But there will be other forums, I think, before we get to the election November 3rd. Possibly not. But I can tell you this. I have made contact with all of those candidates. And if you've been listening to this program, you have heard Kent Sism and Bill Young both on the air here talking about their views on the issues, things like that, everything from data centers to how would you, what would you like to do when you get to be a presiding commissioner if you were elected, things like that. And we've had, we've had two of the four candidates for state representative on. We've had Whitney Whisker Brooks and also Becky Laubinger has been on. So you've heard them here, if you were able to listen when they were here. Also, I talked to Eli Flowers and Jason Green last night, the other two candidates for the state rep positions, and they agreed to be on the show before the election. I just have to work out which day they want to talk with us here. So we're trying to cover all of these immediate St. Francis County elections and get the word out. What we like to do is be fair to everyone, give all the candidates one interview and one news story. Now, sometimes if there's a reason why they are interviewed twice, sometimes that does happen. And if that happens, we go back and say to the other candidate, come back and see us again because your opponent was on twice. We try to be fair to everyone. Equal time, it's called. So, just a little bit about election procedures here, how we cover that, and what took place last night. Well, each candidate for the rep position was asked five different questions, and they had a chance, I think, about 3 minutes to answer each one. And I believe the presiding commissioners were given five questions, too. I think it was five. And each candidate also had a three-minute wrap-up period at the end of the evening. So it was interesting. It was fun. And we're going to try to play back some of the responses here on the radio over the next day or two. We'll give it our shot and see what we can pull out of the audio that we captured while we were on scene last night. So I guess I've said too much once again, so put away the soapbox. It wasn't so much a soapbox this morning. It was just something to stand on, or in my case, sit on here in this nice comfy chair. But thank you for tuning in. Newsmakers will feature new sports and weather next on AM 800 KREI.
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0: Good morning. It's Wednesday, the 7th of October. I'm Mike Ramsey reporting for KREI Newsmakers. In news this morning, we'll take a look at several stories for you. But first, the weather forecast for today with current conditions. Sunshine, clear skies, 52 degrees right now. And the forecast shows we're going to have a sunny day with a high of 89. Tonight, clear. The low should be about 56 degrees. And then for Thursday, patchy fog before 8 a.m. Otherwise, a sunny day is ahead again. A high of 85 is expected. For Friday, it's going to be sunny. Look for 87 degrees. Friday night, mostly clear, 58. Saturday, a slight chance of showers in the afternoon. Mostly sunny, though. A high of 84 is predicted. For Sunday, we have a slight chance of rain before 1 p.m., mostly sunny, 79 degrees. Then Columbus Day, mostly sunny, a high of 85. And Tuesday, a slight chance of showers, sunny with a high of 83 degrees expected. So, good weather ahead. Turning to news, officials with the Leadwood Fire Protection District are speaking out to clarify the district's involvement in their response to the incident in which 16-year-old Persephone Berger was killed in the 5400 block of Davis Crossing Road this past weekend. A press release from the department indicates crews were dispatched for a reported medical emergency at 3:44 a.m. October 3rd. When they arrived on the scene, they ultimately made no contact with the patient after being told by a St. Francis County Sheriff's deputy to return to service. The report shows the department did return to the scene Saturday afternoon to assist police with washing down the roadway after a citizen raised concerns about the condition of the road outside their residence. The statement emphasizes personnel had zero involvement in any investigation connected to the incident. District leadership wants to extend its deepest condolences to everyone impacted by the tragedy and directs community members with questions to call the St. Francis County Dispatch non-emergency line at 573-431-3131. Ask for Brandon Hall or Taylor Minor, members of the Leadwood Fire Protection District Board of Directors. Also in news, St. Francis County voters have a better idea of how the candidates for presiding commissioner and state representatives for the 116th and 117th districts stand on certain issues following a candidate forum presented Tuesday night by the Farmington Regional Chamber of Commerce. Candidates were given an opportunity to answer questions that had been submitted ahead of time. The issue of placing a moratorium on data centers in the county was presented to presiding county commissioners candidates Ken Sism and Bill Young. Young advised he felt he couldn't give an answer to the question since there are many variables to discuss, yet he is willing to talk with both sides, while Sism indicated he had talked with legal experts who indicate if a moratorium were put in place in St. Francis County, it could put the county in jeopardy. Other candidates who were involved in the forum included Whitney Whisker Brooks and Jason Green, who are running for the 116th District, and Eli Flowers, a candidate for the 117th District. Current 117th District Representative Becky Lawminger was unable to attend the forum due to a prior commitment. Officials with the City of Bon Terre are moving forward with their lead service line project to update many of the city's aged water lines. City Administrator Sean Kay says the Department of Natural Resources has concurred with the city's selection for an engineering firm on the project.
6: It's part of a $5 million lead service line replacement grant that they are funding. So they have to agree with our choice of engineering. firms, and we finally received that and have entered negotiations with Cochrane Engineering on the project.
0: According to Kay, the line replacements are a mandate from the Environmental Protection Agency that affects towns across the nation. Cities are to replace the service lines from the city's water main to a home's water meter. Kay says they may get enough funding to also replace the line from the meter to the home. The project is expected to last approximately 2 years once it begins. President Trump is pressing Congress to make daylight savings time permanent. Missouri Senator Eric Schmidt says he's unsure whether the proposal has enough support to advance in the Senate.
7: I like more sunlight later in the day. You know, it comes up from time to time, and so everybody's got their own opinion about it, but that's my perspective. We'll see where it goes.
0: The Sunshine Protection Act cleared the House, but still needs 60 votes in the Senate. President Trump is pressuring fellow Republican ally Senator Tom Cotton of Arkansas, even posting Cotton's cell phone number online while accusing him of helping block the bill. The Perryville Pirates football team is holding their annual breast cancer fundraiser this week. Pirates head coach Brent Roth says both he and his wife lost their mothers to breast cancer, so awareness is near and dear to his family. Roth adds the nationwide impact of cancer inspired the Pink Out Game fundraiser.
8: It's something that, you know, we've been doing every year, and we do kind of a sponsor and touchdown deal where local businesses can sponsor every touchdown that we score in certain games, and we take that money and donate it to a local family who's dealing with cancer.
0: Roth also says he wants to do something beyond just wearing pink.
8: I get the whole awareness thing, too, but I guess let's kind of put our money where our mouth is with it all, too, right? Like, let's go out and do something and not just wear pink and act like we're doing something. So, yeah, it's a cool deal.
0: Anyone who wants to donate should contact Roth by emailing him at broth@pcsd32.com. That's broth, R-O-T-H, at pcsd32.com. The 3-3 Pirates host 2-4 Potosi in the Pink Out game, and that's Friday night. Kickoff is at 7 p.m. That's news from AM 800. I'm Mike Ramsey reporting for KREI Newsmakers. Next, we're going to hear from Zach Thomas with sports, and after that, it's Farm to Fork here on KREI.
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12: Good morning and happy Wednesday. It's time for a MIMO Info sports update here on AM 800 KREI. I'm Zach Thomas with the latest in local sports. The Perryville Pirates football team is holding their annual breast cancer awareness fundraiser this week. Pirates head coach Brent Roth said both he and his wife lost their mothers to breast cancer, so awareness is near and dear to his family. Roth said the nationwide impact of cancer inspired the Pink Out Game fundraiser.
8: That, you know, we've been doing every year, and we do kind of a sponsor and touchdown deal where local businesses can sponsor every touchdown that we score in certain games, and we take that money and donate it to a local family who's dealing with cancers.
12: Roth said he wanted to do something beyond just wearing pink.
8: I get the whole awareness thing, too, but I guess let's kind of put our money where our mouth is with it all, too, right? Like, let's go out and do something and not just wear pink and act like we're doing something. So, yeah, it's a cool deal.
12: The 3-3 Pirates host 2-4 Potosi in the Pink Out game on Friday night. Kickoff is set for 7 p.m. If you'd like to donate or contribute to the fundraiser, email Coach Roth. His

0: 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Click on sports and this story. Grandview offensive and defensive lineman Johnny Schmidt has earned the respect of his teammates despite being relatively new to the team. Schmidt said he's been in and out of the district over the last few years. Last season he started week one with DeSoto, but he moved back to Grandview shortly after. He was given eligibility to play for the Eagles a few weeks later and became a key piece of Grandview's district runner-up team from last season. Schmidt said earning everyone's respect this summer has been a great experience.
1: It was kind of something truly special because before it was, I kind of listened to everyone and ahead of me and older than me, and now just seeing those people look up to me, it's real special to me.
0: Schmidt said being an athlete on the lines is important, especially as one of the team's biggest linemen. Schmidt said this offseason he's been focused on training that athleticism.
1: Bit of a bigger guy, so I'm not exactly the fastest, so I've been doing a lot of sprints, jumps, and that's just made me hit harder and be more explosive out of the stance of the line.
0: Schmidt's goal for this season is to keep improving. That can be said for the entire team as well, due to the high number of young players who have been thrust into action due to injuries to the veterans. Grandview is 0-6 on the season. The Eagles hope to right the ship against conference opponent Jefferson on Friday night. Looking ahead to the games this evening in high school volleyball, Hillsboro is at Jefferson. Meadow Heights faces St. Vincent. Steelville is at Dixon. Festus hosts St. Francis Borgia. Perryville goes to Northwest, and Grandview is at Crystal City. Softball tonight, Farmington is at Sykeston. Fredericktown hosts Chaffee. North County is at Jackson. And the St. Vincent Saxony Lutheran Co-op will visit Cape Central tonight. High school baseball, Bourbon is at Viburnum tonight. And the East Carter Cross Country Meet is this evening. The teams running include Clearwater, Bunker, Bismarck, Ellington, South Iron, and Greenville. 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
3: 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Grand Rapids, Michigan area farmer Jeff Sanborn has increasingly implemented precision agriculture practices on his 2,000 acres of corn, soybeans, and wheat. So it follows that he's starting to dabble in AI.
5: People said, just use it. Ask it questions, whether verbally or through text. It's amazing the access to knowledge it has, but it's not perfect.
3: It's also a work in progress for Sanborn.
5: It's something I think that has a lot of potential. It's been growing a lot the last year. Funny to say that about a technology, but it's been something that just impresses me, especially when it has some memory and it remembers things you've said to it or texted to it and brings it up in a way that you hadn't thought about.
3: And that, says Sanborn, may be the biggest benefit AI can offer at the moment.
5: I'm still trying to figure out how to use it exactly in my farm. It's more the ability to learn with it. It's not made my mind more mushy like some people say it does. It's allowed me to go deep on things that I never would have known to go deep on without the back and forth conversation with AI.
3: Sanborn was featured in a recent episode of the Farm Food Facts podcast from U.S. Farmers

0: 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That's Farm to Fork. I'm Daryl Anderson.
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3: This is Newsmakers on AM 800 KREI. Phew, what a week it's been. Have you been busy, busy, busy? Boy, we certainly have around here, and that's the way we like it, too. It kind of keeps your mind off everything, and you can just get through the day and move on into the evening. Yeah, and then another day. But we're glad you're here. Thanks for tuning in to Newsmakers. Our first interview is going to be with Cody Peters. Now, he's a branch manager with Heritage Community Bank in Peavely. Good morning, Cody. How's everything in Peavely?
4: Things are good here in Peavely. We have an event this Friday with free snow cones and hot dogs for our customers from 11 to 3 this Friday.
3: Well, that sounds great. You got my attention with the free food, of course.
4: Of course, right?
3: Yeah, everybody perks up when they hear that. But we want to find out why. What's going on at Heritage Community Bank?
4: So Heritage has been growing naturally over the past 20 years, and we expanded into the Jefferson County market here in Peabody, so we just hit our one-year mark here. Actually, today marks 1 year, so we're celebrating on Friday for that. With this new branch here.
3: Well, congratulations. That must feel really great. How did you get into this kind of a career, Cody?
4: I really wanted to went to school for business, and when I was in school, I wanted emphasis on finance, so then I figured first step in the door would be in banking, and then that's been almost 7 years now, so it's just kind of taken off from there for me.
3: Wow. You know, I used banks all the time. I'm involved with finance and my family, of course, and the budget and everything. But to think of it on a scale that you have to think of it, when you manage a bank like that, that's really impressive. What's your favorite part of your job?
4: Well, I think getting to meet different people in the community and helping them. And, we're proud to be a small community bank that helps people, and we're really customer-oriented, so we can do what's best for them.
3: Yeah, you know, I have to agree with you, and something that just occurred to me was perspective. As a customer, we see banks as a lending institution, a place to keep our finances safe and various things like that. But from your perspective, you've got a big overall view of the community, and I don't know, how many people do you serve there in Jefferson County?
4: Oh, it's hard to say, especially just in the community itself. I know, populations, thousands in each township, but I'm sure we have at least a few hundred customers here now at our Peabody location, and we're just getting started, so we're excited to be here.
3: Yeah, and to think each one of those customers is probably with its own family, its own set of day-to-day activities and things, and an own economic level. So it's a big responsibility. So how many, where are you located? Tell me that.
4: So our address is 8601 Daniel Dunklin Commercial Boulevard in Peavely. We're right next door to Las Brisas Mexican Restaurant.
3: Oh, great. Hey, that's great. I bet I know where you go for lunch a lot, huh?
4: We do. Yes, it's very good.
3: So what kind of services do you offer? Typical bank things, but you want to explain some of those to us?
4: Yeah, absolutely. So we are a full-service bank on the retail side. So for the deposits, we have checking accounts, a variety of those that don't have any monthly service charges. I know a lot of places do want to charge a service charge per month to have the account, but we do not have any. Business accounts, money market accounts, CDs. And our CDs have been doing very well. Actually, this month we're running a pick-your-term special. We have a 7, 11, 24, and 48-month term, all with an annual percentage yield of a 4.25.
3: Sounds like you've got the market covered there for everyone. So if somebody's listening and they have questions, what would you recommend? Just pick up the phone, come by, or what?

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0: Good morning to you. It's a great day in America, everybody. And sit down, have a beverage on the porch. Enjoy the morning. It's beautiful. And it's time now for our monthly visit with the fine folks at JKK Girls Safe Haven. Let's go to the phone lines and talk to their executive director, Ronnie DuBois. Ronnie, how are you this morning?
1: Very well, Mike. Thank you. It's a beautiful, crisp day.
0: Oh, crisp is right. I'm thinking of my riding lawnmower because when it gets to be weather like this, I get nervous. My father would always take the battery out when it starts to get cold, you know, to keep the battery good and put it in the house. And I'm thinking it's getting to that time.

0: of year, unfortunately.
1: Yes, yeah. But on the other hand, you don't have to mow anymore.
0: That's true. That's true. That has drastically been cut down, so to speak. Ha ha. I know it's a bad way to. I'm sorry to start the interview with a bad joke, but you know, we want to get serious for a moment because Girls Safe Haven does such great work to help people, and you know, we can talk about what you do in a minute. But I understand you're having a fundraiser really soon.
1: We are October 19th, which is about a week and a half from now, at Culver's in Farmington from 4 to 8 p.m. We'll be there helping to serve and. Run orders out to the folks outside that are waiting in line, and anyway, they give JKK a percentage of all the sales, not just if you mention us, but all the sales, and it's a fun fundraiser for us. We get to interact with the people. They ask about what we're doing, and we can give them a brochure, and they're like, oh, well, good, because this is going on. And so I'm hearing that more and more, and it's good to hear that the knowledge that's getting out there, because if people know, then, you know, they can kind of keep out of their eye, because they are now aware.
0: True, true. And ever since I met you, I won't say many years ago, it's been several, though. You had this drive, and I've tried to help, too, to get word out about JKK and what you're doing, because it's so important. And I think you and I agree that people, at first, they just thought, you know, this isn't really happening here, and if it is, it's just rare. You know, whatever their thoughts may have been, it wasn't necessarily, this is an emergency situation, we need to take care of this, right?
1: Correct. And little by little, people have gone from, oh, that's not going on here, not in a small town like this, to, you know, I saw some suspicious activity, or you see Facebook posts or news, you know, news reports of so-and-so's been caught, and so many X number of people, usually girls, I'll say, have been rescued. So, and I don't know if people think in these terms or not, or realize some of those people getting caught doing this are women. And it's hard to wrap your head around, because women are supposed to be nurturing. They birth children. And you just sometimes you don't think, oh, they wouldn't do something like that. Some of them would. And it's unfortunate, because they're usually helping out men doing it, and they have basically aged out of being the person being trafficked, but they're now hooked in because they have no other means of support, and they are, if you will, training the new girls as to what to do and what to wear, and, you know, setting up the, quote, dates. So, yeah, people are paying better attention now.
0: You know, that's great news. It really is. And to have these fundraisers, that's only a little part of the awareness campaign, but it's a big part of making sure you have funding to do what you need to do. And I urge people to get to Culver's. You know, I'm thinking in a selfish way right now, because I just love going there. You know, they have such great food, and the burgers and the onion rings, all that stuff. And if you really enjoy that, we have plenty of great restaurants, but for Culver's to step up like this and become a part of what you're doing really means a lot. So that's October 19th in Farmington at Culver's. Be there or be square, as they say.
1: Well, and if you're there, then you can be round instead, because you must have the ice cream.
0: Oh, that's right. Yeah, you got to have that, too.
1: They have the best.
0: The last time I was there, I met a friend of mine and his wife for dinner, and I can't remember. I think he said, I'm going to buy your lunch. And I said, no, don't do that. He said, next time you can pay. And I thought, oh, no, there's two of you. I got to get that guy. Anyway, seriously, Culver's is a great place to have the fundraiser. You have any other fundraisers coming up?
1: We do. November 25th is the Wednesday before Thanksgiving. And we will be taking pre-orders, too. And we will be at the Potosi Save-A-Lot from around 8:30 in the morning till we sell out. and we'll have pies and cobblers. We're making special pastries that a person might want to pick up for a easy breakfast for the next day, because, you know, mom's going to be cooking and cooking and cooking, and dad's sometimes, you know, doing the managing the turkey fryer outside, so it'd make it real easy for that. And we've done baking since I was a small child, so I haven't ever had any complaints about our pies or cobblers, pastries, any of that. So let us help you out.
0: Yeah,
1: on your Thanksgiving day, because that's always so busy.
0: You do have great baked goods. Oh, my gosh. You brought something over here to the radio station a while back. Was it some kind of peanut butter pie sort of thing? What did you call that?
1: Well, the one was peanut butter pie, and, yes, it's the bomb. We also, I think we brought in a Texas trash, too.
0: Yeah.
1: Coconut and chocolate chips. And,
0: oh, man. That stuff is just... It's just so good.
1: It's set on a plate. You might need to recant afterwards.
0: I love the way people describe food on this show sometimes. I had a health director here the other day, and we were talking about cheeseburgers, and she said, what'd she call that? Suicide cheesecake was a cheeseburger. So, and your baking goods are sent on a plate. I love it. But seriously, it's great food, and that's Wednesday, November 25th, the day before Thanksgiving now, folks. So if you want a really great thing, you know, like you said, you guys bake these. It's not just Brother Joe down the street or somebody throwing something together. This is a homemade piece of bakery goods. You can get them. Get one, get two, get three. It's amazing. So what else? Are you doing anything else to raise funds? I know you always need to do that.
1: Yeah, we've started an ongoing collecting of aluminum cans, and we just cashed in a whole carful the other day. And it may not sound like much, but it was wound up being $44, and a couple months before that it was $71 or $51. Anyway, my point being is we will meet you in Washington County and the surrounding counties. We will meet you. We'll pick up your aluminum, cash it in, and that residual that maybe people just throw away, it adds up for us. And we believe if we can convince enough people to let us do that for them, it'll eventually start paying the utility bill when we get open. All of the, you know, electric, phone, internet, all of that.
0: Mm-hmm.
1: I think it will make enough per month to do that.
0: Yeah, and collecting aluminum cans, it does bring in a little bit more than you might expect. I was really surprised the last time I took cans to turn them in. I thought, oh, gee, that's pretty good. You know, drink some more.
1: Yeah.
0: Drink some more.
1: Yeah.
0: Give me those cans. So that's another way people can help out. What about the property you're working on for the site for the girls' home?
1: Mm-hmm. Well, we had several repairs we had to do. There's cleanup and... the weather that we've had the couple of years has just pounded the driveway. We have a pretty long driveway. Just pounded it in a few places where it was basically bare ground altogether and had to be built back up. And we went out there as a family, as well as a couple of friends of ours. And so we've got sweat equity in this. It's not just throwing money out the window for somebody else to do. We're out there, lopping down saplings and trimming back trees and helping spread gravel and rock, and we've gotten quite a bit done. So we believe in this. This is not just some fanciful notion. We believe in this because God called us to this and told us to do this, and so we're going to follow His mandate. We're going to do things how He said to do it.
0: Well, I think that's a really great effort there to get that building up. And I don't know if this is a fair question or not, but we've talked about the building for a while. Any idea on when you might actually be able to open something up?
1: I don't. And I know that's possibly discouraging to hear for some people, but God's timing is perfect. And I'm hoping within a couple of years is what I'm hoping for, but I don't want to put that out there like it's a prophecy or anything.
0: Yeah, sure.
1: But we're working, every time we can. In fact, we have worked to the point that I wound up with pneumonia, and I'm just now kind of starting to get my feet back under me. So I contracted it somewhere and then thought, no, it's just hay fever. It's just fall allergies. But I never did have a fever. But I eventually got where I couldn't sleep or anything without coughing my head off. So all to say, I believe God, and I believe in what the mandate that he gave us, and I'm going to do that to the point that, I wound up with pneumonia.
0: Well, it's great to know that you're coming out of that for sure. I believe you mentioned something before the interview about a podcast. Are you getting involved with something like that?
1: Yeah, my teammate, Dr. Mary Jo Schneller, who's our therapist, and I will be starting a podcast. And there's so many details to it that you have to put together so, you don't say the wrong thing on air and get zapped by the word police, if you will.
0: Oh, yeah. I'm in that position all the time.
1: Yeah. Well, and this is a sensitive subject. And people, I guess you can't say the word rape on a podcast, maybe depending on who you are. I don't know. You have to say, that person was raped, not raped. Just drop the G. Y'all know what I'm talking about.
0: Sure, yeah.
1: But you have to really be careful of that, and you have to, have your lighting just so, and your cameras and microphones and all of that. So we're getting our subject matter together. We'll be interviewing each other. We'll be talking about rescues that we're hearing in the community. We'll be talking to some of the survivors that we know. Now, they will probably be in shadow because we're not going to out them. And they'll be telling their stories and the good things God has done for them since being rescued. So we're working on that. I don't have an exact date on that. We were really working hard on it, and then, like I said, I wound up with pneumonia. I'm like, I don't have a brain cell to focus on that.
0: Well, that sounds like a great program to have out there for sure, especially to help raise awareness and, maybe turn the tide or tip that scale to the good instead of the bad.
1: We will.
0: And also, I guess you probably thought of this, but there are sources out there where you can actually get news stories like we have here that talk about what the authorities are doing and who they've caught and, court times and sentencing and all that stuff. And I think that would be a good addition to a podcast.
1: Oh, I do too. And you're faithful to get our information out and put our on your website. You put our interviews on there and do news stories for us on there too. I'll have to get more information and see who else will. I don't know if that would be considered like a news report or whatever the wording is on those. See, I still need to do some research on that.
0: Yeah, me too. I'm thinking, what would you classify it as necessarily? It's sort of an informational community service type of thing.
1: It really is.
0: Things
1: it really
0: like
1: is.
0: That.
1: And I'll bet you another thing. See, the people doing the trafficking, even if they're in different counties, if it's close enough, they know each other because they'll trade and sell girls and boys to each other, and they'll trade ideas of what to do next that'll kind of keep them. So they know each other. So let's say Joe Bob gets caught. Well, Mike, Steve, and Peter might go, maybe I need to rethink and maybe not do this because all of those things, if you think about it, that is saving multiple generations of that kind of trauma and pain that a person has to go through. And so, because like the one lady told me, she said, I'm 70-something years old, and I just, from what you said, just now realized what happened to me as a child was not my fault. She carried that till she was in her 70s.
0: Oh.
1: And like, that's just reoccurring trauma. And so, yes, we are making multiple generation difference in this issue.
0: Yeah, that's great. And you know, another idea for your podcast might be some of these law enforcement agencies statewide and even nationwide have media.
1: What a good idea.
0: They have,
1: oh, wouldn't it be great if I could do an interview like of maybe Chivo or something?
0: Yeah.
1: Oh, yeah.
0: I can help you with contact information on that.
1: Oh, that would be great. Yeah.
0: Yeah. And
1: send it on over.
0: Those guys are more than eager to talk about everything they can, I'll put it that way, and get the information out there. And to have an authority like that speak, it really brings home with kind of a big effect, I'll put it that way, when somebody hears what they have to say. But
1: it focuses in on the issue and gives people a greater, bigger understanding of just how it happens and what's happening.
0: Right, and how they respond, too, and what people need to do when they respond. So I just want to mention real quick, we're about out of time, but you provide presentations for people. If the group or anybody like that, a church, a business, or whatever, wants to find out more, you've done that a whole bunch with experts at your side. So my thrust here is contact information. How do people get a hold of you?
1: Please call me anytime. On our agency phone, it's 573-854-2031. You can always contact us through our website, which is jkkinhaven.org. That's jkkinhaven.org. And there's information there. There's information how you can contact us, send us an email. And, we will immediately reach back out. We've been giving people information how to find safe houses, too. So, give us a call at 573-854-2031.
0: Right.
1: And you can call that same number if you want to pre-order for Thanksgiving.
0: Oh, yeah. Don't forget the bake sale. Linda Culver's fundraiser, too, October 19th. So, Ronnie, thanks so much for being with us today. I always appreciate it.
1: Thank you, Mike. I appreciate you, too.
0: Well, we'll talk to you soon. That's Ronnie DuBois, the executive director of JKK Girls Safe Haven, with their monthly report here on AM 800. It's KREI.
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0: Well, the weather forecast is looking good for several days. We have 56 degrees and sunshine. Today it's going to be sunny. A high near 89 degrees is expected. Wow, great. So stay tuned. We have ABC Worldwide News up next here on AM 800. It's 7:58 at Newsmakers from KREI.
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13: From ABC News, I'm Sherry Preston. Today marks 3 years since the Hamas attack on Israel that killed more than 1,200 people and left hundreds of others hostages of the terror group. ABC's James Longman is at the site of the Nova Music Festival, which has now been turned into a memorial.
14: Protests planned across this country today. Convoys of cars and buses are on their way here to the Nova Field right now to make their voices heard. And there's anger because there have been multiple reports in recent weeks by Israeli journalists and others about the warnings Benjamin Netanyahu is alleged to have either missed or ignored. One claimed that the UAE warned the Prime Minister a week and a half before it happened, but those warnings were not passed on.
13: Israel's retaliatory strikes have left more than 74,000 Palestinians dead and most of Gaza reduced to rubble. President Trump will speak with Russian President Vladimir Putin today about the death of a 28-year-old scientist who worked at a Siberian lab studying pneumonic plague, who died of what Russia says was pneumonia. Here's ABC's Elizabeth Schulze.
15: The death of researcher Darya Shapilova last Friday has fueled speculation Russia could be modifying pathogens in the lab. Videos shared by local channels in Russia and circulating online appear to show at least one person in a hazmat suit in the region. It's not clear when the videos were recorded. Other videos suggest life largely going on as normal.
13: ABC's Elizabeth Schulze. Around 200 people are being monitored for symptoms. Krista Pike, the woman who survived her own execution in Tennessee last week, is now out of a coma and speaking. And so are her lawyers, says ABC's Jim Ryan.
16: Attorneys for the 50-year-old are due in court today to push for details about what went wrong during last week's attempt to execute their client. Krista Pike was to be put to death for the brutal 1995 killing of a classmate, but something went wrong during injection of the drugs that were meant to end her life, leaving her unconscious and on a ventilator until now.
13: In Texas, a date and method have been set for the Fort Hood shooter. It'll be December 3rd by a firing squad. You're listening to ABC News.
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13: New details coming to light about the alleged gang rape on the campus of Cornell. ABC's Aaron Katursky.
22: Weeks after Jane Doe reported her alleged 2024 fraternity house assault, videos obtained by ABC News show Chi Phi members who were in the house that night but not involved in the group sex telling Cornell University police they heard it was all consensual.
23: What people were saying was that there was multiple consenting adults in this room. There was a consensual act that took place.
13: Protests across France this week, but what are they fighting about? The students demonstrating say it's over the lack of resources at French schools. Here's ABC's Tom-Sophie Burridge in France.
24: The government's in a bit of a bind on this, the French government, because France has a growing public debt problem. It's now paying more to service its debt than the countries we used to think of being the more kind of crisis-ridden debt countries in Europe, like Greece and Italy. And there's no easy way out of this, because as we move towards that election next year, the political class here is hugely divided. There's no sense that the government can actually find a way of either cutting back public services and getting enough political support to get those changes through, or even raising taxes even more. And that is the sort of background to this.
13: 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If you use electricity, your bill might also be up, and not quite as much. Sherry Preston, ABC News.
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0: It's Newsmakers from KREI. Yeah, it's a great day for America. Yeah, and in the Parkland, too. Hey, we are America, right? It's 7 minutes after 8 o'clock. We have a couple of interviews this hour. We have news, sports, and weather. And I have something special for you this morning. I was in the flea market the other day. I visit these things all the time, the thrift stores, the flea markets. And, you know, I'm looking for things that can be fun on the air, right? Like I have a box of playing cards here, 52 playing cards. Guess what they have on them? Dad jokes. And some of you have heard us when we ask a guest, here, pick a card, pick any card. And they're like, what? Just pick a card. Okay, so they pick one, and I say, now read the joke. All right, that's just an example. I found something this past weekend I'd like to share with you. It's a book, and it's from Bob Newhart. You remember Bob Newhart with the Bob Newhart Show, and then he ran the Inn in the show Newhart, and he was on various television shows prior to those programs many, many years ago when we had black and white TV. He'd show up on the Dean Martin Show and things like that, but what a comedian, and he always used to have these routines where he would be on the phone pretending he was talking to someone else. Well, here's an excerpt from one of those comedy routines, and you have to understand, imagine this premise. We're familiar with King Kong, right? The giant ape that came to New York. Well, if you accept the idea that King Kong really existed, the huge ape coming to New York, what if it was the first night on the job for a new security guard at the Empire State Building? Okay? Get that set up in your mind, and imagine the guard has to call his supervisor late at night. This is what Bob Newhart did, and it's in his book, I Shouldn't Even Be Doing This. So this is directly from his book. We give credit to Bob Newhart. So he's on the phone as the security guard, his first night on the job. Kong has just arrived at the Empire State Building. So he calls his boss. He says, hello, Mr. Nelson? This is Sam Hennessy. Yes, the new guard. Sir, I hate to bother you at home like this on my first night, but something's come up, and it's not covered in the guard's manual. Yeah, I looked in the index. Yes, sir. I looked under unauthorized personnel and people without passes and apes and even apes' toes. Yeah, that's right. Apes and apes' toes. Yes, sir. There's an ape's toe sticking through the window, sir. Uh-huh. Yeah. See, this isn't your standard ape, sir. He's between 18 and 19 stories high, depending on whether or not there is a 13th floor. Sir, I'm sure there's a rule against apes shaking the building, but yeah, there is. Yes, sir. So I yelled at his feet. I said, shoo, ape! And I'm sorry, but you're going to have to leave. Now, I know how you like the new men to think on their feet, so I went to the broom closet, and I got out a broom without signing a requisition on it. I will tomorrow, yes, sir. And I started hitting him on the toes with it. Really didn't seem to bother him much. Yeah, mm-hmm. See, sir, there are these planes, and they're flying around him, and they're shooting at him. They only seem to be bothering him just a little bit, so I figured I wasn't doing too much good with the broom. Did I try swatting him in the face with it? Well, I was going to take the elevator up to his head, but my jurisdiction only really extends to his navel. All right. Thank you, Bob Newhart. What a guy. Check out some of his things on YouTube that people have posted from the past, some of his phone conversations. And if you ever see the book, I Shouldn't Even Be Doing This, I highly recommend it. Stay tuned. It's 8:11 at KREI, and we have news, sports, and weather all coming up next.
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0: Good morning. It's Wednesday, the 7th of October, the time 13 minutes after 8 o'clock. I'm Mike Ramsey reporting for KREI Newsmakers. Up first, the weather in this newscast. We have 58 degrees, sunshine this morning. Look for today to be sunny. We'll have a high of 89 degrees. Tonight it's going to be clear, the low 56. For Thursday, some patchy fog before 8 a.m., otherwise a sunny day, a high of 85. Then Thursday night, clear, 55. Friday, sunny, 87. Look for Saturday and Sunday to have a slight chance of showers after 1 p.m. Saturday, with mostly sunny skies attached and a high of 84. And then Sunday, those showers could happen before 1 p.m. Mostly sunny Sunday, 79 degrees. Then Columbus Day, Monday, mostly sunny, 85. 83 degrees Tuesday, next week, with a slight chance of a shower and sunny skies in the forecast. Turning to news now from AM 800, St. Francis County voters have a better idea of how the candidates for presiding commissioner and state representatives for the 116th and 117th districts stand on certain issues following a candidate forum presented Tuesday night by the Farmington Regional Chamber of Commerce. Candidates were given an opportunity to answer questions that have been submitted ahead of time. The issue of placing a moratorium on data centers in the county was presented to presiding county commissioner candidates Kent Sism and Bill Young. Young advised he felt he couldn't really give an answer to the question since there are many variables to discuss, yet he is willing to talk with both sides, while Sism indicated he had talked with legal experts who indicate if a moratorium were put in place in the county could be in legal jeopardy. Other candidates who were involved in the forum included Whitney Whisker Brooks and Jason Green, who are running for the 116th District, and Eli Flowers, a candidate for the 117th District. Current 117th District Representative Becky Laubinger was unable to attend the forum due to a prior commitment. In other news, officials with the Leadwood Fire Protection District are speaking out to clarify the district's involvement in their response to the incident in which 16-year-old Persephone Berger was killed in the 5400 block of Davis Crossing Road this past weekend. A press release from the department indicates crews were dispatched for a reported medical emergency at 3:45 a.m. October 3rd. When they arrived on the scene, they ultimately made no contact with the patient after being told by a St. Francis County Sheriff's deputy to return to service. The report shows the department did return to the scene Saturday afternoon to assist police with washing down the roadway after a citizen raised concerns about the condition of the road outside their residence. The statement emphasizes personnel had zero involvement in any investigation connected to the incident. District leadership wants to extend its deepest condolences to everyone impacted by the tragedy and directs community members with questions to call the St. Francis County Dispatch non-emergency line 573-431-3131. Ask for Brandon Hall or Taylor Miner, members of the Leadwood Fire Protection District Board of Directors. In other news, the Missouri Department of Transportation will close Truman Boulevard at Sunridge Trail in Crystal City and Festus overnight for the next few nights. The closure is part of the ongoing improvement project to widen U.S. Highway 67 from Brandis Wallen Way to 6th Street. MoDOT area liaison Jordan Dallaveras says this closure is needed to replace some piping under the roadway.
6: That will be done all at one time, so we're going to close the road down. That will be at night, and we're expecting to do that. It would be Wednesday night into Thursday morning. They will close that, replace the pipe. There will be some steel plates kind of put down at that time, so everybody throughout the day on Thursday will be able to drive over those. So US 61, 67, and Truman Boulevard will be open Thursday during the day, and then they will do so again 7 p.m. Thursday night into Friday morning, that they will patch that pavement back up and close that back up. So then Friday morning, it's like nothing ever happened.
0: Dallaveras says in the meantime, the intersection of Sunridge Trail at U.S. 6167 is closed and will remain closed until sometime next week.
6: That is for some drainage replacements throughout that stretch of the roadway that does span the entrance of Sunridge at U.S. 6167 or Truman Boulevard. So that is expected to continue until around the end of next week.
0: Again, the overnight closures of Truman Boulevard at Sunridge Trail will take place tonight from 7 p.m. until 5 a.m. tomorrow morning. The closures take place again Thursday night at 7 p.m. and reopen at 5 a.m. Friday morning. That's news from AM 800. I'm Mike Ramsey reporting for KREI Newsmakers. It's 18 minutes after 8 o'clock. Stay with us. We're going to have sports next with Zach Thomas, our sports director, but a quick recap of the weather. 58 degrees now, sunny skies today, a high near 89 degrees from the MIMO Info Weather Center.
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12: Good morning and happy Wednesday. It's time for a MIMO Info sports update here on AM 800, KREI. I'm Zach Thomas with the latest in local sports. The Perryville Pirates football team is holding their annual breast cancer awareness fundraiser this week. Pirates head coach Brent Roth said both he and his wife lost their mothers to breast cancer, so awareness is near and dear to his family. Roth said the nationwide impact of cancer inspired the Pink Out Game fundraiser.
14: It's something that, you know, we've been doing every year, and we do kind of a sponsor and touchdown deal where local businesses can sponsor every touchdown that we score in certain games, and we take that money and donate it to a local family who's dealing with cancers.
12: Roth said he wanted to do something beyond just wearing pink.
14: I get the whole awareness thing, too, but I guess let's kind of put our money where our mouth is with it all, too, right? Like, let's go out and do something and not just wear pink and act like we're doing something. So, yeah, it's a cool deal.
12: The 3-3 Pirates host 2-4 Potosi in the Pink Out game on Friday night. Kickoff is set for 7 p.m. If you'd like to donate or contribute to the fundraiser, email Coach Roth. His email address can be found at MIMOinfo.com. Click on Sports and This Story. Grandview offensive and defensive lineman Johnny Schmidt has earned the respect of his teammates despite being relatively new to the team. Schmidt said he's been in and out of the district over the last few years. Last season, he started week one with DeSoto, but he moved back to Grandview shortly after. He was given eligibility to play for the Eagles a few weeks later and became a key piece of Grandview's district runner-up team from last season. Schmidt said earning everyone's respect this summer has been a great experience.
15: It was kind of something truly special because before it was, I kind of listened to everyone and ahead of me and older than me, and now just seeing those people look up to me, it's real special to me.
12: Schmidt said being an athlete on the lines is important, especially as one of the team's biggest linemen. Schmidt said this offseason he's been focused on training that athleticism.
15: Bit of a bigger guy, so I'm not exactly the fastest, so I've been doing a lot of sprints, jumps, and that's just made me hit harder and be more explosive out of the stance of the line.
12: Schmidt's goal for this season is to keep improving. That can be said for the entire team as well, due to the high number of young players who have been thrust into action due to injuries to the veterans. Grandview is 0-6 on the season. The Eagles hope to right the ship against conference opponent Jefferson on Friday night. Looking ahead to the games this evening in high school volleyball, Hillsboro is at Jefferson. Meadow Heights faces St. Vincent. Steelville is at Dixon. Festus hosts St. Francis Borgia. Perryville goes to Northwest, and Grandview is at Crystal City. Softball tonight, Farmington is at Sykeston. Fredericktown hosts Chaffee. North County is at Jackson. And the St. Vincent Saxony Lutheran Co-op will visit Cape Central tonight. High school baseball, Bourbon is at Viburnum tonight. And the East Carter Cross Country Meet is this evening. The teams running include Clearwater, Bunker, Bismarck, Ellington, South Iron, and Greenville. 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

0: There's that familiar theme music. You bet. It is Newsmakers from AM 800. Good morning to you. We're on a Wednesday. We're on a Wednesday roll with butter, you might say. And it's 8:24. Time's flying just right on by. It's time for our monthly visit with the Bonterre Chamber of Commerce. Let's head to the phone lines. We have their executive director, Matt Crabtree, on the other end. Hi, Matt. How are you? Well, I said we haven't. Did we lose you, Matt? Well, we might just have. Well, I'll tell you what. I'll try again off air. And in the meantime, here's a very fine announcement from a very fine company of some kind. Here we go.
1: 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Let's go, Raiders.
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0: All right. Good morning, America. It is a little bit of rock and roll there as we get ready to roll to the phone lines now. Let's go visit with Matt Crabtree. He's the executive director of the Bonterre Chamber of Commerce. Good morning, Matt. How are you?
4: Good morning, Mike. I'm doing well. Thank you.
0: Well, great. Great. What's up this morning? Anything special or?
4: Well, we got a few things coming up for the chamber. Wanted to tell you about, we've got October 29th, we're going to have a special evening mixer slash ribbon cutting for potential therapy in their new location up in the renovated plaza. So that'll be from 5 to 7. The theme is going to be Oktoberfest. Potential Therapy does a fantastic job for their mixers.
0: Well, that's really neat. If I were to show up at the mixer, what could I expect?
4: Well, you can expect to get a good tour and in-depth look at Potential Therapy and their services. They're going to have some beer and wine and light snacks, so it's going to be a good time.
0: Well, it sounds like a great place to show up and, you know, to enjoy just being social with members of the community and businesses and things like that. The evening mixers are always a lot of fun. So what day
4: Absolutely.
0: Is that?
4: Absolutely.
0: What day is
4: That's
0: that again?
4: October 29th. It's a Thursday evening.
0: Okay. Everybody needs to mark it on your calendars. And what's the location again?
4: It's in the renovated plaza there in Bonterre. It'll be, you know, where the Dollar General store is.
0: Right.
4: In the plaza, that's where it'll be.
0: Yeah, you know, that plaza is really looking great. I go up there from time to time. I visit the thrift stores. I go in the Dollar General. And it really brings back memories because, as you know, I'm an old guy, and I've been around a long time. And used to go up there, you know, used to go to the show. I did so many things in the plaza. It was just a great place. And I'm really just, it's just great to see that coming back.
4: It's really nice.
0: Certainly is. So do you have anything else coming? Isn't it about time for the Cookie Trail?
4: Yeah, so November 6th and 7th will be the Cookie Trail. That's a great opportunity for people to come out and see a lot of businesses in Bonterrick, pick up a little cookie and everything. So it's going to start out at Good News Coffee on Friday morning the 6th. And some of the businesses will be open Friday and Saturday. Some of them are just Friday. But we usually have a couple hundred people come out and enjoy the Cookie Trail.
0: So can you explain for our listeners, some of them may be going, what the heck is the Cookie Trail? Can you tell us, how does it work?
4: So you go to Good News Coffee, pick up a bag, and you'll have a trail map of all the businesses. We usually have about 22 to 25 businesses participating. You go visit those businesses during the designated hours, and you get a stamp on your map, pick up a little cookie or treat. Like I said, get to visit the business a little bit, and then when you're finished with the map, you turn that in, and there's instructions on who will be collecting that and what times and everything. You turn that map in, and you can win $100 in what we call Bonterre Bucks to be used back at those businesses that we have on the Cookie Trail.
0: You know, that's a great idea. And I remember when this was introduced several years ago, it just seemed like a really fantastic way for folks to have a lot of fun that weekend. And is there any cost to anyone who participates?
4: There is not. It's completely free to participate and just come on out and enjoy, see a lot of the businesses in Bonterre and have a good time.
0: Wow, it is a great way to get to know Bonterre, know the businesses, and just see what there is to offer. And, you know, every week, every month, it just seems like there's something else coming to Bonterre, new business of some kind, new improvements to the infrastructure. There's always something going on, and you guys really are proud of the city.
4: We are, and you're right. There's things popping up all the time. Just recently, we had a Heritage Liquor Store open up across from Dave Munganass, so that's a brand new business to Bonterre.
0: Wow, see, I didn't even know about that. I'm glad we had you on the show. You can keep me up to date. So, yeah, that's another one we'll have to try out when we come to town. What else is happening? Isn't there something called a 90-day challenge or something like that?
4: Yeah, so we had a big event. We had John Paramore, Charlie Beese, and our own Scott Griffin really give us some great ideas, not only how to be, you know, better and help scale your business and take care of your customers and take care of your employees, but also just a lot of good information on how to be a good person, you know, do some things during the day that will make your life better and make others better. So we did that last month out at MAC, and John issued a challenge, you know, for anybody who wanted to take him up on it in 90 days. You know, it's a kind of step-by-step process, free, is what he offered. Many of us took him up on it, and I challenged him, well, hey, we're going to do this 90-day challenge. Would you be able to come back? And we'll talk to some of the folks who have been in the challenge and, of course, open it up to everybody else around the community to come in again. Mike, we had 165 individuals at that event. It was a huge event, and everybody walked away with a lot of good information, a lot of things. So be looking for that. That's going to happen December 10th, and it's going to be back at the Mac Tech building. And gosh, I'm hoping we get closer to 200 people this time.
0: You know, that's really great to hear, because I think for probably at least 2 months, if not three, we have like four chambers on this radio program in a month, and every one of them was talking about that program that was coming up. And I was really curious. You're the first person I've talked to that's had some solid numbers on approximately how many people were there. So that's great to hear that all those chambers coming here to talk. They talked at other places, too. But everybody was just spreading the word, and it looks like it really came to fruition.
4: It did, and it's been really fun.
0: Yeah, that's fantastic. So the 90-day challenge, and I don't know, is it too late for somebody to get in on that if they wanted to try?
4: No, it's not too late at all. We'll have registration open for that, but you can call the office, 573-358-4000, email office at bonterrechamber.net, or go to the bonterrechamber.net website, and we have all of our events listed there.
0: Fantastic. I want to ask you about the Christmas parade. Maybe it's a little early because I'm bumping into Halloween, and some people say, you know, they're already putting Christmas stuff out in the stores. But I just get excited this time of year looking ahead to the different holidays coming up, and that's kind of the big whammy right there.
4: Yeah, that's going to be happening. We always have our Christmas parade the first Monday in December, so that's December 7th. Also Pearl Harbor Day, and we're jumping on, or continuing, I should say, our

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4: It's 8:37 at KREI. Great time to just enjoy the morning. Yeah. Oh, the temperature is 60 degrees, and today it's going to be sunny. The high will be 89, so it'll feel a little bit warm, but all these cool nights has really kind of cooled the earth down a little bit here in this quadrant, if you will. And I think we'll have a great day ahead. So the weather forecast looks fantastic through next Tuesday even. Just really great weather right now. Enjoy it because you know what's coming. Winter. Oh, I hate to even say it. But we'll get through it. We'll get through it. So I just wanted to take a quick moment. Oh, and by the way, our next interview is with Bismarck Mayor Seth Radford. So be sure to stay tuned. But I just wanted to take a quick look here at our football schedule, the broadcast schedule for Friday Night Lights. Tomorrow, no, not tomorrow, Friday evening. I'm rushing the weekend, I guess. And don't forget, we'll have, I'll sit down with Zach Thomas, our sports director. We'll have a football preview for you again this week here on Newsmakers. But right now, the schedule shows on KREI, the home of the Farmington Knights, we are going to have, are you ready? Da-da-da-da, Farmington at St. Pius the 10th. Okay, that's our football contest here on KREI Friday evening. 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What a rivalry. It's been going on since time began, pretty much. 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No, I'm sorry, it's the same game you'll hear here on KREI, the Farmington at St. Pius the 10th contest. 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
6: Heidi ho, neighbor. Yeah, it's good to see you today. Thank you for tuning in to Newsmakers from KREI. It is Wednesday, the 7th of October. Time just moving right on by. Wow. It's so quick that I feel like I'm in some kind of a time machine instead of a studio. Time for our monthly visit with the city of Bismarck. We have the mayor of the town, Seth Radford, on the phone lines with us this morning. Hello, Mayor Radford. How are you?
7: Great. Doing great.
6: Yeah, this weather is really something, just beautiful weather. It just puts a smile on everyone's face, doesn't it?
7: Oh, absolutely. It is really nice out. Things are cooling down. You can get outside and do quite a few things. Need a little bit of rain, but outside of that, everything's great.
6: I was just talking earlier with one of my guests about the Christmas season, and I mentioned that we haven't hit Halloween yet, and, you know, you see Christmas in the stores, and Christmas we were talking about, and you wanted to mention that, too, because preparing for the Christmas event coming to Bismarck is just a big thing, and you need to take care of that and get ready for all the fun.
7: Yep, it's going to be the first Saturday in, of December. We have that every year. We'll be having it down at the depot. We'll be closing down Main Street there and have a little parade coming through town as we always do. We'll light the big tree up in town, and then, of course, we'll light up the small tree we have at the depot, and we'll have it all decorated down there and ready to roll. And then Ho-Ho will be coming in on the old fire truck as we usually do that evening.
6: Yeah, it's great to see Santa riding on the fire truck. Tell me, Mayor, what's your favorite part about all of this, Christmas and the celebration in Bismarck and all of that together?
7: Everybody coming together, that's what's really, really nice. Everybody's able to, a chance to get together and visit, just like it was back in the old days. You can sit down the phones and just have a good time together, and the camaraderie of people being face-to-face, that's what's really nice about it.
6: Well, I have to agree with you 100%. Let me ask you this. How long have you been mayor of Bismarck?
7: Well, I got elected in 2014.
6: Oh, you've been doing it for a while then, and I knew you had, but I wasn't sure the amount of time. The reason I bring that up is Bismarck has really been going through a transformation over your tenure, and I know that you're never the kind of guy that would say, yeah, I made all this happen. There have been so many people that helped in so many different areas, but you have to be proud of what's going on with the businesses that have moved in, the fact that you have the little homes behind Mike's Market. You have IKO coming into the area to affect the town. And, you know, the development on Main Street's been fantastic. And there's something else you mentioned before the interview, the pipeline, the gas pipeline. That's complete, I guess, right?
7: Yep, it has gas on it. Everything is complete. The cleanup crews are going out there and repairing fences and just going through cleaning up seed and sowing the grass and getting everything wrapped up there. And the exciting news is that we obviously offer really cheap gas here. Our gas prices we have been able to negotiate with. We've been, myself and the board, have been working hard on getting some negotiations on locking in some pricing. We're going to offer really, obviously, cheap gas all winter long. And the great thing is we just locked in a what we call the winter months, which is between November and March, whenever we get those polar vortexes and stuff, everybody's rates go really high because then big dips of cold air come down. We won't be affected by that as badly because we've got our prices locked in. So even though people obviously use more gas because the cold air and whatnot, it's going to remain cheap. We got it locked in at a great rate, and in fact, we're about 50 to 60 cents cheaper than our cheapest rate last year. And so lots of great things have happened on that gas line and with the installation of this gas line that we just put in there, and the volumes that we're going to use is going to allow us to pass that on to the customers. And believe it or not, we've got a lot of people looking onto the gas system that hadn't been on before and take advantage of it. So that's a really good thing for the city.
6: Yes, it is. I think it's so great that this has happened. And I remember back when this was first announced, it's been a while, but does that line originate in Deloge and run all the way to Bismarck? How does that work?
7: Yep, it originates there in Deloge, comes across Mitchell and through Davis Crossing, and then it goes around Bismarck, and then now we go all the way down to pretty much Trap Rock Road, which is close to the Iron County line, so we've really grown our gas system. We got about 16 to 17 miles of the main line, and then, of course, we have the whole town.
6: It's just hard to imagine, you know, for somebody like me, all the work that went into putting that line in. It's such a long distance, but look at the advantages, and that's not just right now. That's advantages in the future. You've invested in the town, and it's going to draw more businesses into town. It makes the economy better. It makes life better in Bismarck. Just a lot of things going on with simply that pipeline, right?
7: Oh, absolutely, absolutely. We've been able to save customers money, and that's the great thing about it is that we're able to save them money. And everything that you invest in this, whenever you buy gas from here, it invests in our town. And every dime that's spent goes right back to the citizens here. The profits from it go back to the citizens here. This year, of course, we haven't really brought on that big load. But next year, after we start bringing on that really good-sized load from the natural gas, we're going to be able to start doing some major infrastructure improvements throughout the city. We're going to get increased water volume for better fire protection. We're going to get brand new sewer and sewer lines placed in, get the streets repaired. We're doing some street repairs right now, preparing for the future. We're putting some concrete places where there's a little bit of wet spots and there's some sinking where some of the bigger, heavier trucks and stuff push things down. We're fixing all that now in preparation for the future so we can do some mass paving and get a lot of things fixed throughout the town.
6: You know, it really is great. I remember when I was much younger, sometimes we would come to Bismarck and visit a thrift store, a couple of them on Main Street, and do a couple of things. And then there was that time period where, you know, they weren't there. And now, boy, things are just popping in town. And I urge folks to check out what's going on in Bismarck. You have some great things down there on Main Street.
7: Oh, man, Main Street's really transformed. We've had a lot of good work there. Mike's done some great things down there with the soda shop, and we have the coffee shop, of course, the ice cream shop. It's coming along. It'll be open before long. And all the other investors, you know, with Chad and Brad and all them guys, and Hank Gibson and Gibson Roofing, he's building, bought a new house. In fact, there's a brand new house getting built right next to me. And we're up tearing down a house now that's going to be a future site of some duplexes, and then we're going to have some more duplexes put in town. And it's really coming along. We're tearing down a bunch of the old housing. Now, I'm actually working on a grant right now for some lower-income folks throughout town. I'm going to be hammering down on a grant and working with the government on a grant to where we can get between $10,000 and $40,000 for some people to help with some roofing and some siding and insulation and things like that and help out our people to get some rooms of light and just help them out. Some of the people that really can't afford to fix their houses. They may be applicable for a grant. I don't have it yet, but I am working really hard on that, and that'll help improve the town as well.
6: You know, I almost forgot to mention Granny Barb's. Is that the name of it? The pie place? They were voted one of the, I think, six most neighborly businesses in the state.
7: Oh yeah, and Granny Barb's did a great thing last week. We had a community event dinner, and she brought the community together. Lindsay and Annie, they're doing some amazing things. They work with the Methodist Church here in town, and all the churches came together. A lot more sponsors. I can't even list them all. Were there. They fed over 100 people. I remember they were seating for like 120, and they had over 100 people down there. We shut down Main Street, lined it up with tables, and Lindsay was able to get and secure the funding for that. And everybody just met together. There was really nobody. It was amazing because there wasn't hardly anybody on cell phones or anything. They just passed out. We had a pot roast, green beans, mashed potatoes, corn, fabulous desserts that they made. We was all able to sit together throughout the community, and we just sat there all together like the old days and passed around the food and just sat there and visited. And, you know, it went for hours. People just sat there for hours well after dark, and we just sat there. We had a beautiful evening. The Lord blessed us with a great day, and it was just an amazing event. And we're trying to bring those type of events back to Bismarck.
6: You know, that sounds really, really a lot of fun. And congratulations to Granny Barb's. That's really, I got the press release and I thought, no kidding. You know, right in our own backyard, a place that's neighborly like that, to get that designation. Fantastic. Mayor, is there anything else going on with any cleanups or anything in the town or new businesses you want to talk about this morning?
7: Well, we had that last little cleanup. We did have a community-wide cleanup. We still have a little bit on the list to go on limbs and stuff like that. Our guys, with the gas line, it seemed like it all wrapped up at the same time, and they've been filing the paperwork and getting it all charged up and all the deodorant and everything put in there, so they got behind a little bit. There's still some limbs to pick up, and people have some limbs they can call in and get on the list there. But we just did a big cleanup, and now we're going to start focusing on the infrastructure and working on cleanup with citizens on their yards and stuff, try to pick back up that ball. We kind of got a little bit behind just a few months on that, just for the simple fact we were tied up so much invested on that gas line. And we have the new water treatment plant, our wastewater treatment plant. We got the ultraviolet system up and running. We're doing zero emission of E. coli. We have a fabulous new treatment out there that's working well. Put in a brand new infrastructure part where we got bigger pumps to pump, move the sewer from town out to the plant. We put in a brand new system down there, and we're preparing for the future and some future growth for the city, and just to make sure that the people here have clean water, clean discharged wastewater that we treat, and we have cheap natural gas here. So we're really going in the right direction. Town's booming, and lots of good things are happening.
6: There's one thing I forgot to bring up, and that's the pavilion downtown. Is there anything you can tell us about the pavilion and how far it's gotten with its development?
7: Well, they're working right along on that. The pavilion's going to be a great event center. It's going to house right there in the middle of Main Street. He's really been working on it. Masonry people have been in there, and, of course, bricklaying. It takes a long time to get all that done. They got a lot of the brickwork done. I think they're going to get the fencing up around it and get it ready to roll. And then I don't think it'll happen this year probably, but I think beginning of next year we're going to start having lots of events. And we also have the fire pit down there. Whenever you go down for coffee in the mornings on Saturday and Sundays, it's lit up. You can go into the Bismarck Coffee Shop and you can go around back. He's got umbrellas, tables. It's a beautiful spot. You can sit by the fire. And I think there's going to be some events coming up there soon. But we're still a little bit of construction going on down there, so we haven't really pushed it real hard yet. But I bet you next spring we're going to come out with guns a-blazing, because we're going to have some nice events, bands, and lots of awesome things are going to happen once we get that pavilion construction completed.
6: It sounds like everything is just moving right along in Bismarck. Mayor, thanks for your time this morning. It's always great to get you on the air to talk about what's happening, because there's a lot going on. I appreciate it.
7: Absolutely, anytime. You guys have a great day.
6: You too, sir. That is Seth Radford, the mayor of Bismarck, with his monthly report for us here on Newsmakers from KREI.
0: 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Always identify your target and what lies behind it. Suit up in high visibility blaze orange and share your map with someone before heading out. This safety reminder from Lewis Salvage and Wrecking in Cadet and Scenic Rivers Motel in Ellington.
8: Dangerous criminals are locked up because of the work of brave law enforcement. But if radical socialist Fred Wellman had his way, they'd be let out. Wellman wants to eliminate cash bail, allowing violent criminals right back onto our streets for free. 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He called our law enforcement crooked, labeled officers thugs, and openly declared that we can't trust the police. Worse, Wellman urged anti-police agitators to target our officers.
9: Have at him. Have at him.
8: Radical socialist Fred Wellman will endanger you. 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Endorsed by the Fraternal Order of Police and the Missouri Sheriff's Association. Ann Wagner for Congress.
10: I'm Ann Wagner and I approve this message.
8: Paid for by Ann Wagner for Congress.
6: Well, it's 8:55 at KREI. How you doing today? What's up on your agenda for the day? I don't know. For me, I guess later today it's going to be it's date night. Yeah, for me that means getting to go to a restaurant and having a good meal and wandering around town for a little while. Anyway, it's going to be nice to get away just for a little bit this evening. It's been a busy week and there's a lot of stuff going on behind the scenes and we won't get into that. But I will say thank you to all of our guests this morning, which include right out of the gate, first thing this morning, first person on the air, Cody Peters. He's the branch manager for Heritage Community Bank in Peavely in Jefferson County. And they're celebrating their one-year anniversary at that location with a big celebration from 11 to 3 Friday. And there are going to be free hot dogs, just really cooked to perfection, and snow cones, free, in the parking lot outside the bank. And they'll also have a special area they have set up right there with hay bales and fall colors and stuff like that. Probably some pumpkins, you know, all right there so you can get your picture taken and have a great time with the family. Plus, we want to thank Ronnie DuBois from JKK Girls Safe Haven. We want to thank Matt Crabtree from the Bonterre Chamber of Commerce. And last but not least, of course, Seth Radford with the City of Bismarck, their mayor. Now, stick around, because we're going to get into worldwide news from ABC. On tomorrow's show, we have the United Way of St. Francis County, Ken Kerfman. He's their executive director, and he'll be with us. We have Zach Franklin scheduled, the city administrator for Park Hills, for the Park Hills City Government Report. And somebody, I don't know who, but somebody from Mineral Area College will be here to talk about the latest and greatest with Mac. All coming up on Newsmakers. Thank you for tuning in today to AM 800 KREI.
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16: From ABC News, I'm Sherry Preston. Protests taking place across Israel today, marking 7 years since the Hamas attacks that left close to 1,200 dead and hundreds of others taken hostage 3 years ago. The commemorations coming amid multiple reports that say Prime Minister Benjamin Netanyahu may have been warned by the UAE about the planned attack 2.5 weeks before it happened. Also, says ABC's James Longman in Israel,
17: but the head of Egyptian intelligence came to Israel to warn about Hamas preparing something. There's also outrage about how long it took for security forces to respond. Now, Benjamin Netanyahu has called all this lies and a smear campaign. He's resisted calls for an inquiry, but the Fly Dubai incident is also fresh in people's minds. People are worried about security here, and he is up against it ahead of elections later this month.
16: A long list of questions surrounding the death of a researcher who was studying pneumonic plague at a lab in Siberia.
18: The World Health Organization saying Russian authorities claim she died from severe pneumonia, not plague. The WHO asking Russia for more information about the cause of the severe pneumonia. And media reports of a second employee with pneumonia of undetermined cause.
16: ABC's Elizabeth Schulze. More information coming to light about the woman at the center of the Cornell University gang rape allegations and what she said after it happened.
19: Jane Doe testified before a Cornell panel. According to a transcript of that testimony obtained by ABC News, Jane Doe was unequivocal. I was prostituted and I was held up like bait for a gaggle of men. She said, I remember a dark room with shadows of men in and out constantly, and I remember feeling like there was a joke and I was not in on it. She ended her testimony with a plea to her school. Please make it safer for those I love and the community at large. Remove those boys from campus.
16: ABC's Aaron Katursky. The Nobel Prize in Chemistry going to two scientists for their work with mirror images in molecules, a key to developing countless drugs. 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
16: In Tennessee, court date today for Krista Pike's attorneys.
26: 1 week after her botched execution, her lawyer says Krista Pike is awake and speaking. She was scheduled to be put to death for a 1995 murder, but she survived two lethal injections. How that happened is now under investigation. Pike's attorney saying her recovery is medically unprecedented.
16: It's ABC's Hannah Bata. Her attorneys also want her death sentence tossed. A 10-year prison sentence also tossed for an Arizona man who shot and killed another man in a road rage incident. ABC's Jim Ryan says the reason is because of AI, which was used to recreate a victim's statement given by the victim who was killed.
0: This is the real Chris Pelkey.
1: Every problem we have, everything we go through, we got to do it with Jesus at our side.
0: Pelkey is dead, but was digitally resurrected to testify at the sentencing of his own killer.
1: I believe in forgiveness and in God who forgives. I always have. And I still do.
0: Having seen the video,
2: I love that AI.
0: Judge Todd Lang sentenced the shooter to the maximum, 10 and a half years in prison. Now the Arizona Court of Appeals has ordered a new sentencing hearing, saying Lang was overly influenced by AI Chris Pelkey. Jim Ryan, ABC News.
16: Longtime Philadelphia Eagles offensive lineman Lane Johnson announcing he's stepping away from the game. The 36-year-old hinted this would be his last season, but says he's leaving now to focus on mental health. This is ABC News.
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4: This is Show Me Today, the voice of Missouri. Maps not only chart history, but they can change history. As we have seen in recent legal battles and election maps, historian Andrew Hahn has written a new book that charts the history of our massive state through maps. He talks to Ashley Byrd about Mapping Missouri.
5: In your preface, you mentioned that Missouri is the mother of the West, as called by certain historians. How much of an undertaking is that to actually map the mother of the West?
7: Well, I mean, some of the maps in the book really tell that story pretty clearly. You know, when Missouri became part of the United States after the Louisiana Purchase, and then after Louisiana became a state in 1812, so the state of Louisiana was carved out of the Louisiana Purchase, and everything that was left became, was called Missouri Territory. So at its height, Missouri Territory, was absolutely enormous. It comprised, about 40% of the entire United States, and the bulk of many states would be carved out of it. You know, of course, Missouri, Arkansas, Iowa, big chunks of Minnesota, Kansas, Nebraska, North and South Dakota, and I could go on and on, Colorado, Wyoming, all the way up to the Rocky Mountains. So at its height in the early 19th century, at its height in terms of territory, Missouri was absolutely enormous. So that was pretty fun fact to learn, and that, you know, over time, all these later states would be carved out of Missouri Territory.
5: And it looks like you are actually mapping history here. You actually tell the history of Missouri through maps, starting with prehistory. Tell me how you came to choose all the different maps that you feature in this book from 1672 to 2026.
7: So every map I chose had to fill kind of two requirements. First, it had to tell a unique story, because I could have, you know, just filled the book with maps that would have maybe told a lot of the same story. But to me, the story behind the map, not only necessarily maybe how the map was created or who created it, but what the map maker was trying to tell us about Missouri. So, you know, story was point number one. And then point number two is it had to be, you know, visually interesting. And that was maybe the more challenging part, because, you know, a lot of older maps especially can be kind of boring to look at. So it had to be, you know, something that was interesting to look at and kind of draw you in. And of course, it had to be accessible. You know, it had to be a map that I could get permission to use. So that was pretty key as well.
5: How hard was it to find some of these maps? I mean, it really is an interesting table of contents. How hard was it to get some of these?
7: Not too hard in most cases. You know, the hard part was narrowing the list down. You know, the initial list that I chose, there's 40 in the book, or 40 main maps. There's a lot of supplementary maps that go along with those, but 40 main maps. And, you know, that got winnowed down from a list of more than a couple hundred. There was about 280, I think, to start with. So the bigger challenge was to figure out, you know, which ones to winnow the list down to something that could be included in one book. And like I said, maps that represent the state over time, maps that tell unique stories about our state's history, and maps that, like I said, are going to be visually interesting for most people to look at.
5: We're talking to Andrew Hahn, who is the author of Mapping Missouri. You're listening to Show Me Today, The Voice of Missouri. Andy, let's pick a couple from this table of content that are very interesting. One of those is earthquakes in Missouri. You actually track earthquakes through maps, if people are interested. Tell me about that one.
7: So, as probably most Missourians know, the southeast part of the state is where the New Madrid Fault lies, which is, in terms of size and length, is not a particularly big fault in the Earth's crust, but in the past it's been very active, and it continues to be very active even up to this day. And it's probably known by most Missourians because in 1811, 1812, there was an absolutely enormous earthquake and series of aftershocks over a period of about 3 months that is the largest, you know, they didn't have seismographs back then, but based on scientific study, is considered the largest earthquake ever to hit the continental United States in kind of modern history. You know, supposedly, according to first-hand accounts, the earthquake in southeast Missouri made the bells of churches in Boston ring. You know, supposedly the Mississippi River flowed backwards in a few spots over a period of time. So it's a really massive series of earthquakes, like I said, over a couple months. And that area of the state continues to be active in terms of earthquakes even up to this day. So it's something that I think, especially people who live in southeast Missouri, know about this. It's something that people are aware of and are prepared for. You know, there's a lot of earthquake insurance. There's one of the maps in this section of the book talks about people who cover or carry earthquake insurance to insure them against any damage. And then I think it's like six or seven of the eastern counties of southeast Missouri along the Mississippi River, as many as 50% of all the households carry earthquake insurance. Whereas if you go up to northeast Missouri, or northwest Missouri, almost nobody carries earthquake insurance because the risk there is so small. So it's something that historically was pretty important in our state's history, and I think these earthquakes continue to happen, although on a much smaller scale, and that people today, I think, are aware of it as well.
5: Let's pick another one that would be interesting, I think, talk about. I was interested in Missouri Welcomes the World. This is about the fair, right? This is about the World's Fair?
7: Yes, in 1904, Missouri and St. Louis welcomed the world, not only for the World's Fair, but for the Olympics, the first time the Olympics were held in the United States. What's now partially the fair was held in the city of St. Louis, partially in St. Louis County. And the map that I chose to represent the fair in the book is actually a German map, a map printed by a German company to be sold or distributed to German tourists who were going to cross the Atlantic to visit the fair. So it's not maybe the typical map of the fair that you see, but the fair was an absolutely enormous event and the continuation of those series of fairs that had begun in the mid-19th century. Paris held a number of them. There was one in Vienna. There was a huge fair in Philadelphia for the Centennial of America in 1876. Chicago had, of course, famously held a World's Fair, and St. Louis wasn't going to be upped by any of those, or Missouri. And so David Francis, who was the 27th governor of Missouri in the late 19th century, he had also previously been the mayor of St. Louis, was determined and was really the driving force behind bringing the fair to St. Louis. And it was a massive undertaking, covering over 1,000 acres of land. They had to build hundreds of buildings and ultimately the fair welcomed over 20 million people to the state. So it was a pretty amazing thing, and a time when, you know, people couldn't fly here. You know, they came by water or by train, and so people who came to the fair were really making a commitment of not only their effort but of their time to get here, because to come from Europe for the fair, you know, it would take you 10 or 12 days to cross the Atlantic and make your way to St. Louis just one way. And so it was a really impressive commitment by people to really want to experience something unique. And I think Missouri really put on a good show.
5: What do you want folks to take away from this book? What do you want us to learn about Missouri's history?
7: Missouri is really kind of at the center of the American story, both geographically, of course, because we're near the center of the country, but also, you know, Missouri has for the last, I believe, three censuses or four U.S. censuses, been actually the center of population of the United States. But given the fact that Missouri, the geography of Missouri, is so dominated by the rivers, you know, the Mississippi River forms our eastern boundary, and the Missouri River cuts the state in half. Those rivers were really what drove the development of the state. You know, Native Americans were living in this area, attracted this area for thousands of years because the rivers offered great transportation. Europeans followed, French and Spanish fur traders. And finally, the Americans came to this part of the world, and all that was driven by the rivers. So I hope people realize that by looking at this book. There's lots of talk about the rivers and the important role that they played. But I also kind of designed the book, or intended the book, to be kind of a little bit of a travelogue. You know, there's lots of great places to visit in Missouri. And I worked really hard to let people know when they're reading something that's noted or drawn on a map that you can go visit that place today, that building or site is there.
2: A message from Joshua Jackson, actor and Fair Volunteer Ambassador.
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1: We're back on Show Me Today, The Voice of Missouri. September brought plenty of new movies, from horror and documentaries to potential Oscar contenders. Our movie expert Patrick McDonald has picked his top three films. He's from HollywoodChicago.com, Pat Uber TV on YouTube, and it's great to have you back. Well, here it is, October, and we're talking about September. We kind of let the month get away from us.
2: Well, it happens. Fourth quarter is always busy for me. That's all I have to say. We have the Chicago International Film Festival coming up. That's going to start October 21st. If anybody's interested in coming up for that, it's always a very cinematic time for us. And
1: briefly, what happens at a festival?
2: Well, basically, it's a showcase for movies, especially Chicago International, for showcase for movies around the world. I mean, I always encourage people, especially if they're interested in a particular country or culture, to seek out the specific country and go to the films that are underneath that specific country. But otherwise, it's also a showcase for what's coming up in the fall. There's going to be some big, studio movies that are showcased usually on the opening and closing nights. And then throughout the festival, they have, premieres and prestige films that will be considered all along the fall and award season time. So, it's been around since 1964. I know the founder of the festival.
1: And so,
2: he's
1: still
2: kicking.
1: Yeah. So, if like an average movie, well, not but an average movie goer, but somebody that's really into movies, a person like myself, an everyday person, we go to this festival. Do they say, okay, now if you want to go check out stuff from France, you go to this movie theater, or is it all
2: right.
1: in a
2: right? It's all played out. If you just go to the website Chicago International Film Festival in Google. Or whatever search engine you have, will give you all the deets on how to, order the films, the tickets for the specific times. It's also at a theater that is right in the middle of the city and has really substantial parking at there. So if you got a hotel nearby or take a lift, it's right there. And it's a little village. In the middle of it, it's a kind of a retail area. So, it's just an ideal situation to go and see a lot of great films.
1: Yeah, all right, that sounds fun. All right, and you might run into Patrick there. September.
2: That's right. Look for me.
1: Is this the time of year when Hollywood starts rolling out films that they hope will be part of the awards conversation?
2: Yeah, sure. Like leaves tumbling down, the studios are releasing a ton of award-worthy, they hope, prestige films.
1: Yeah.
2: Now, in this ultra-entertainment era, does that equal box office? I take that into consideration as I name my best of September.
1: Yeah. All right. Well, let's start with number three, Resident Evil.
2: Resident Evil. I put this on the list because... not that it was one of my favorite films of the month, because as I've mentioned before, horror is my least favorite genre. But just for the notoriety of the film itself, one of the hottest directors working, Zach Cregger of last year's Weapons, was at the helm. And he really has a specific eye for creepy details. So, the story involves a medical courier named Brian Austin Abrams, who delivers transplantable organs, making a special trip through snowy mountains to drop off an emergency item. The twist is that his route is affected by an outbreak, which renders its victims into a zombie-like state, who capture and kill non-affected humans. I hate when that happens.
1: Well, what is it about Zach that makes his version of this different?
2: I think he's both philosophical and psychological. He knows how to get into the zeitgeist of what makes horror effective. Whether it affects you psychologically, philosophically, not just the jump scares, although there are some jump scares in Resident Evil. So, what to me, sets us apart is the main character. He's kind of a useless slacker bro with relationship issues, who becomes a likely hero trying to convince himself that none of what's happening is real, which I love. The creep factor and jump scare quotient is high, as I mentioned. In this rebooted film, this film series began in 2002, based on a Japanese video game, but it also comments upon Gen Z slackers and the suicidal tendencies of the effective zombies, which includes a direct reference to 9/11. This is in theaters now, so warm up the spooky season with this one. And it's done boffo box office, my friend. I think it's up past 100 million.
1: Wow, okay. Patrick McDonald from HollywoodChicago.com and our Show Me Today movie expert with his top three flicks from September. Your second choice is The History of Concrete, which sounds like about the least exciting subject that you could put in a movie title. But how does...
2: You wouldn't think it.
1: Yeah.
2: You wouldn't think it.
1: Yeah. But how does a documentary about concrete become something that you found entertaining?
2: Well, first of all, it might be difficult to find this one away from bigger city markets. So you can wait for the digital release. So be online for that. But the search is worthwhile as the doc is by John Wilson, who gained some traction with the Netflix series How To with John Wilson. Now, I had never seen it before. In his debut feature documentary, he takes on what the title says, but characteristically for him, it veers off into other directions regarding his upcoming directorial life, artists in the era when no one pays for art anymore, and a reflection from a surface that has no reflective qualities, right? Concrete, yeah. Until now. The best thing about it, it's hilarious, but even better are the film's life lessons, in a sense, as it goes deeper into a subject, concrete, the second most ubiquitous substance on Earth, that I didn't know that, after natural water. Use that as a basis going in and sit back and enjoy some philosophical hard truths. So that's it's so unusual, so funny, and just a joy to watch.
1: Yeah, and you get bigger.
2: That's how I can describe
1: and
2: it.
1: And bigger life lessons out of it, huh?
2: Yeah, because you know he's going through a time too. His hit series is off the air. What does he do next? He's trying to get funding. I mean, all the stuff that people have to do to survive. And concrete is the basis for it all.
1: All right. Yeah. The History of Concrete, number two on Patrick's
2: yes.
1: list. And then there's Digger, starring Tom Cruise.
2: All right. This is a controversial one.
1: Yeah.
2: It's currently in theaters as of last week. Now, this has been, from my observation, one of the most divisive films of the year. The hated it crowd seems to be winning as it tanked at the box office over the weekend. But I'm here to tell you I found this film to be highly adventurous, cinematic, and audaciously performed. Tom Cruise is a title character, an oil oligarch whose remote well in Iceland has caused an environmental crisis. With the help of President Compson, John Goodman, a populist zealot, he might be able to shift the blame. Now, it's a bit heavy-handed, but I don't consider it a woke film, just some savory truth about how we allow the destruction of our planet for the consumer goods we're able to buy. I like that balance in it.
1: Mm-hmm.
2: Cruise's performance is Oscar-worthy. It's kind of autobiographical. I think his best roles are the ones that are closest to who he actually is. If you've ever seen Magnolia, that seemed closer to who Tom Cruise is than any other performance. And this one, he's playing, there's a duplicity or a duality to his role that seemingly says, okay, you know, I have my Tom Cruise mask on, I occasionally take it off. So I hope the Academy won't dismiss it because of box office, but they usually do.
1: Yeah,
2: it has a Rotten Tomatoes score of 51%, and that division with that division, I say determine this film for yourself if you're interested.
1: Yeah.
2: And be prepared to be blown away on either side, whether you love it or hate it. So, I mean, you can't ask for anything more, I guess.
1: Patrick, is this the one where he's dressed up to or made up to look older?
2: Yes.
1: Okay. Is, I saw a clip of it. Yeah.
2: Playing like a 70-something, you know, oil oligarch, as I said. But what's kind of beautiful about that, he's mid-60s himself, but he's very fit underneath all that makeup and everything. So he kind of uses ballet-type motions with this older gentleman, and that really adds a little spice to it. Reminded me of, like, Charlie Chaplin, the way he was moving. I'm really pumping this up.
1: I hope
2: old Tom's hearing this, because he needs it. The box office was terrible over the weekend, which is sad.
1: Yeah. All right, Digger, the number one choice for Patrick McDonald.
2: Mm-hmm.
1: All right, so Digger's number one, The History of Concrete, documentary.
2: Yes.
1: Number two, Resident Evil, number three.
2: Yep.
1: And you said you're not much of a horror movie person, but
2: right.
1: We will have you on at the end of this month to talk about some Halloween stuff. But Resident Evil, that's been back since 2002, and it's been done a couple times, you said?
2: Yeah, eight times.
1: Really?
2: And you know, horror series tend to get remakes and reboots and sequels because they're sure box office with their brand name, right? So, after seeing that Resident Evil had eight films, I thought, which horror series has the most movies?
1: Yeah.
2: And the last one's going to be a surprise.
1: All right. What do you have? I was trying to think of this. I mean, Halloween?
2: Yes, Halloween has 13 films. Now, this is began
1: that
2: with
1: many.
2: Scream Queen. Yeah.
1: God.
2: What were you saying?
1: Yeah, no, I didn't realize that many. I would have said six.
2: No.
1: Wow.
2: You get a successful horror franchise, and you're guaranteed a 10+. I mean, Resident Evil has eight, but guaranteed with the box office it did now, it's going to go over 10.
1: Yeah.
2: But anyway, Halloween had 13 films. It began with Scream Queen, Jamie Lee Curtis, 1978, long ago and far away, had four sequels in the first 10 years, two in the 1990s, and three in the 2000s. That was the first reboot. The second reboot came after 2018 with three new films, which included Jamie Lee's participation. I've seen four of them, mostly in the modern era.
1: Yeah, I would say I checked out, going by this list, I checked out in the 90s. So, that's kind of where I came up with that number. Yeah. What else? What other big ones are there? I'm trying to think because I'm...
2: Yeah, the next one is Friday the 13th.
1: Oh,
2: it has 12 films in the series, so we're waiting for the 13th Friday the 13th. I'm sure that's going to be astounding.
1: Yeah.
2: So it had eight films, Bill, in the first 10 years.
1: Yeah.
2: Eight.
1: Yeah, they were cranking them out. Yeah.
2: Yeah, they really were.
1: Yeah.
2: Only one in the 1990s, as was mistitled, The Final Friday.
1: Sure, sure. Yeah.
2: And three in the 2000s with the 2009 one, going back to the original title. I've only seen the first two, though.
1: Yeah, so. I think I've seen bits and pieces of about six of them. So,
2: yeah. So, you have any guess?
1: No,
2: on what would be number one?
1: No, because I didn't even think about Friday the 13th until you said it, man. I don't know. I would think something. I see. I would go like way old school, like a Frankenstein or something.
2: Yeah,
1: like that.
2: Right.
1: Yeah.
2: Well, that's a reasonable guess, but. We're talking titles. We're talking series.
1: Yeah.
2: Amityville. Amityville with 45 films in the series.
1: What?
2: Yes.
1: I thought there was one Amityville Horror. I thought that was it.
2: I did too. Why did you why you ask, are there 45 films in this series? Now, what began is a real story about a haunted house in the title town back in the 70s morphed into filmmakers discovering that you can't trademark a town on the map. And since the town of Amityville has no proprietary relationship to the haunting, you can call anything you want with Amityville in the title.
1: Oh, man.
2: Very good.
1: Oh, Patrick McDonald, HollywoodChicago.com, Pat Uber TV on YouTube, and here on Show Me Today. All right, well, we'll talk to you at the end of the month, and we'll get some more good Halloween trivia and some good movies.
2: Yeah, and by the time we talk, it'll be in the middle of the festival, so I can give you a recap on that.
1: Yeah, that'd be great. All right, perfect.
2: But remember, Chicago International Film Festival, if anybody's interested.
1: Yeah, all right. We appreciate it. Patrick McDonald, this is Show Me Today, the voice of Missouri.
3: 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And even more

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6: 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Sunny skies today, with daytime highs approaching 89. West winds 5 to 10 miles an hour. Lows around 56. Tonight, clear skies. High temperatures reach up to 85 tomorrow. Daytime highs approaching 87 Friday, under sunny skies. 84 Saturday, slight chance for showers. I'm staff meteorologist Derek Height. Currently, it's 48 degrees.
7: Back on Show Me Today, many Missouri employers depend on young workers, but a new report shows that pool is getting smaller. Matt Pilger visits with University of Missouri Extension Assistant Professor Alan Spell.
8: Alan, kind of why are rural Missouri employers even more reliant on younger workers than employers in the metro areas? And what industries in rural Missouri have the greatest need for young workers right now, if we can answer that one?
9: Yes. Well, there is a higher level of need, and that's just a tighter labor market in general in rural areas. You're a lot of times dependent on anyone that you can have come work, and so people will work at younger ages sometimes in rural areas as well, and you think of agriculture, and that's certainly the case. The jobs, of course, in a lot of the rural areas do revolve around that leisure and hospitality sector. So it is jobs at those restaurants, a lot of those jobs at those restaurants in rural areas, or hotels, or in entertainment venues, and retail stores, of course. And so you think of a lot of our rural areas are dominated by three or four different industries. We either have agriculture, manufacturing, tourism, and with that kind of retail. And so those are jobs where retail and tourism, of course, are high employers of younger workers. But manufacturing and construction, and I mentioned those earlier, but also in agriculture, we have younger workers generally in those areas. Now, it's not like the whole manufacturing workforce, for example, is dependent on young workers. They're not, but it is just a higher share in those rural areas. And, of course, these are places where with tighter labor markets already in rural areas, any decline in labor force is certainly a concern.
8: What can employers do now to kind of attract and retain younger workers?
9: And that's a great question, because I think that's kind of our one of the reasons why we wanted to come out with this, is that we know that employers sometimes have a hard

0: time connecting with students, high schoolers, and understanding, having them understand kind of what are the career pathways in their own firms and their own industries. We've seen that in agriculture, and we've seen that in manufacturing in particular. And one of the ways that companies and employers can help is by connecting more with the schools in their local area, coming to those career days, coming to those events where they're able to share with folks what are some of the jobs in their industry, what are some of the career pathways. A lot of these jobs, and you think of agriculture and manufacturing and construction, are tougher, right? They're not as easy as working in a fast food business. And so that can deter some folks from looking at some of those jobs, those younger folks who are just looking for their first employment. So I think having that that information for students is helpful. Helping connecting and making networks with those younger students is going to be helpful. It's still tough. It's not an easy job, but at least understanding there are also career pathways within that. So you can advance up in a manufacturing plant or at an agricultural place. And that's a story that I think a lot of students need to hear. And it's an important thing to for us to think about as we get a smaller and smaller labor force. We want to get those folks in career pathways where they're staying in Missouri and they're staying at Missouri companies and growing with them. And so that's a lot to do with attracting them there in the first place and then giving them options to grow.
1: Alan, as we kind of wrap things up here, kind of give us the headline from this report and what's the most important thing that Missourians should know?
0: I think the most important thing is that we have to recognize that youth are coming out and they're taking different pathways. Some are going to college, some are going straight into the workforce, but either way, we have less of them coming out. And so it's really important that we help businesses understand that they need to engage with these workers, get them understanding their industry, hopefully looking at career pathways in their industry, but also continually upskilling our workers. We're moving up a digital skilled world here, and so we want to make sure that even if folks don't go the traditional path of college, that they're continuing to upskill because we're going to need them for our future workforce as well.
1: Well, Alan, we certainly appreciate your time. Good information here, good report, and thanks for taking some time out with us.
0: Appreciate it, Matt. Thank you.
1: He is Alan Spell, the Assistant Extension Professor with the University of Missouri. I'm Matt Pilger, and this is Show Me Today.
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1: We're back on Show Me Today. St. Louis and the automobile industry has such a deep history, and now there's a book out about it. Thomas Eisel, co-author of the book The Automobile in St. Louis, an Illustrated Timeline, along with his co-author Molly Butterworth, put this together. And boy, when you first think about it just on the surface, Thomas, and I appreciate you joining us, thinking, well, what could you talk about with the automobile industry? And then as I dig into this a little bit more, there is an amazing history between St. Louis, that it was an automobile city. Was it bigger than Detroit at any time, what we think of Detroit?
2: It has never been bigger than Detroit, but I will tell you that for many years, starting in about late 1950s, a lot of the St. Louis's public leadership would say that St. Louis was second only to Detroit in auto manufacturing, and maybe someday, and I'm quoting now, maybe someday we'll be number one.
1: Yeah.
2: Really was a lot of inertia and momentum going.
1: What made St. Louis such a natural place for the automobile industry?
2: Well, it turns out there are several things. Early in the 20th century, around 1900, 1905, the Chamber of Commerce in St. Louis had a slogan that said, ship from the hub, not the rim. In other words, they were trying to incent manufacturers to locate here because not only are we in the center of the country and so ideally located to ship goods across the country, but we had the railroad, we had the river, and so on. And of course, later we had aircraft and airports. So we really were, and still are, to be quite honest, in a very good location if you're shipping large, expensive, heavy items.
1: Yeah, and you do trace the story back in the book to the rivers and railroads and even bicycles.
2: Yeah, actually, one of the things that people don't realize is that St. Louis was a hub, so to speak, for the bicycle craze of the 1880s, 1890s, and this was where the Good Roads movement actually got started. And at one point, the city of St. Louis had more paved roads than almost any other city in the country, largely due to the efforts of bicyclists who wanted to ride on good roads rather than cow trails and dirt.
1: The new book is The Automobile in St. Louis, an Illustrated Timeline. Thomas Eisel is one of the co-authors. And St. Louis had their own automobile manufacturers. What were some of the cars being built here, and how significant were those companies nationally?
2: Well, the first true manufacturer here was a St. Louis Motor Carriage Company. And the St. Louis vehicle, the company started in 1898, so it was very early on in the process. They built great cars that, to be honest, are still highly collectible. I just saw one in one of the biggest auto museums in the country about a year ago. They only lasted 7 or 8 years, though. They were in St. Louis from 1898 till about 1905, and then due to what the ownership family actually believed were fees and taxes that were too high, they moved to Peoria, but then went out of business a few years later. So that's sort of the initial manufacturer. And then the one that people always remember, of course, is the Moon motor car. And there are Moons all over the country, a big collectible group. And if you were to go to what used to be Six Flags outside of St. Louis, the automobile ride, actually, the cars there are miniature moon replicas.
1: Oh, wow. Yeah. All right. Interesting. Yeah. And then the Corvette has a big history here in St. Louis.
2: Oh, absolutely. Yeah, the Corvette, as you probably know, the Corvette first came out in 1953, and they built a small number of Corvettes in Detroit to sort of see if it was viable, and then they moved to St. Louis, moved manufacturing to St. Louis.

0: was down at the old GM plant at Union and Natural Bridge, and the first Corvettes built in St. Louis were 53 models built in very late 1953, and then were built here solely in St. Louis until 1982.
1: Wow. When the Corvette first came out, was it big, was it hot, or did it take time for that to kind of catch on?
0: Actually, people don't realize it wasn't very big. It was, of course, it was unusual, fiberglass-bodied vehicle, and so forth. But I've always felt that the General Motors management weren't really sure if they had a winner on their hands. They started out with a six-cylinder. The early Corvettes were underpowered. They really weren't very good automobiles in terms of performance. But then after a couple of years, they realized there was a market for an American sports car and put in a V8, and then later you get manual transmissions and then high performance, and it just took off. But so by the late 1950s, the Corvette was seen as the only true American sports car and was becoming a real high performance vehicle.
1: Yeah, and at its height, it was being manufactured here in St. Louis.
0: That's right. Yeah. For basically almost 30 years.
1: Yeah. The Automobile in St. Louis, An Illustrated Timeline. That's the book, and the co-author joining us is Thomas Eisel, along with the other author, Molly Butterworth. And boy, I mean, you think of St. Louis, Route 66, the automobile industry, the interstate getting its start here. I mean, it really is the hub.
0: It really is. And you know, I was, I like to say that for years, I'm sure you've heard the old slogan about St. Louis, first in booze, first in shoes, and last in the American League. but I like to say that it really should have been first in booze, first in shoes, and second only to Detroit, because there was such a huge manufacturing base here. At one point, we had General Motors, Ford, and Chrysler all here. Chrysler actually had two plants. Ford has had a series of plants. Unfortunately, they're gone now. But we still have the Wentzville GM plant, which is hugely successful. And General Motors just announced a $150 million investment to increase the size of that plant. It's done so well.
1: Yeah. And then the culture part of it, how did the automobile change everyday life in St. Louis?
0: Well, I think one of the things it really did was it really brought St. Louis into the modern age. You know, if we think about the horse and buggy and that sorts of thing, to develop St. Louis's transportation system to its ultimate was hugely important, and I think the automobile was really a key part of that, whether it was building good roads, recognizing our place in the country as a manufacturing base. We had a very good workforce. We actually had an industrial base. People don't realize one of the reasons St. Louis was such a good place to build automobiles, because not only were we in a good location, but we had literally dozens of wagon builders and carriage builders here prior to the automobile. So you had all this infrastructure in terms of the manufacturing of vehicles, as well as the talent that was already here. So there are really lots of reasons why St. Louis became such a powerhouse in the auto industry.
1: Thomas, after you and Molly spent so much time researching this history, what's the one thing about St. Louis's automotive past that surprised the two of you the most?
0: Oh gosh, what a great question. I guess the thing that surprised me was when I look back at the civic leaders in the 30s, 40s, 50s, and perhaps the 60s, there was such an atmosphere of optimism that St. Louis was on the way up, things were doing well, manufacturing was improving. I mean, of course, not in addition to the automobile industry, of course, we had the defense industry. We had lots of great industries here, and the optimism based on the things that I've read was just amazing, that there was no place to go but up.
1: Thomas Eisel, co-author of the book The Automobile in St. Louis, An Illustrated Timeline. I'm assuming people can find it wherever they get their favorite books.
0: Oh, of course.
1: Yeah.
0: Amazon, of course, as well as local bookstores. Buy local if you can.
1: Yeah, absolutely. All right, looking forward to this. A great book and great history. Thanks for sharing.
0: Thank you very much, Bill.
1: Thomas Eisel, this is Show Me Today, the voice of Missouri.
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16: It's been 3 years since the October 7th attacks in Israel that killed nearly 1,200 people. And amid sorrow, there is growing outrage about Israeli Prime Minister Benjamin Netanyahu, who has come under fire for not heeding warnings he is said to have been given before the terrorists struck.

0: ABC's James Longman is at the site of the music festival where most of the victims were killed or kidnapped.
1: Those who have supported him, and many, many now who do not support him any longer, say there needs to be an inquiry. Someone needs to ask some serious questions about what happened. Why was it that it took so long for the security forces to reach some of these destinations? I mean, there are multiple locations across the south of Israel, along the border with Gaza, the kibbutz, the positions, military positions, that security forces did not reach for hours. Why? What happened?
0: Lawyers for Krista Pike are in court today asking why the Tennessee woman who survived an execution attempt last week.
2: Attorneys for the 50-year-old are due in court today to push for details about what went wrong during last week's attempt to execute their client. Krista Pike was to be put to death for the brutal 1995 killing of a classmate, but something went wrong during injection of the drugs that were meant to end her life, leaving her unconscious and on a ventilator until now.
0: ABC's Jim Ryan. President Trump says the White House wants more information about the researcher in Siberia who died, Russia claims, of pneumonia. ABC's Hannah Batah.
3: The U.S. is formally pressuring Russia to explain the death of a lab worker who studied the plague. And President Trump says he'll be speaking with Vladimir Putin about it soon. The State Department has sent Moscow a formal diplomatic warning that withholding details about the death violates Russia's international health obligations.
0: Families of 9/11 victims in a federal courtroom this morning. They're looking to force the government to release documents they say could link Saudi Arabia to 9/11. The search and rescue mission for the deadly floods and landslides in the Himalayas ending in Nepal. 5,000 still missing. This is ABC News.
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0: School security breach in Milwaukee. A student who used to go there got work as a substitute without qualification. She walked into the school and said she was a substitute, went to her assigned class, and then proceeded to insult the kids, hurling racial slurs at them. Her attorney saying,
10: Ms. Jones manages bipolar disorder and was experiencing an acute manic episode.
0: She was also arrested. The principal of the school says the staff did not follow protocol and that the school is in the process of reviewing safeguards. The fake teacher was detained. There's a sit-in scheduled for today at Cornell University over the alleged gang rape that's said to have happened at a frat house on campus 2 years ago. ABC's Aaron Katursky has new details about what happened after the woman named Jane Doe came forward.
11: Jane Doe testified before a Cornell panel. According to a transcript of that testimony obtained by ABC News, Jane Doe was unequivocal. I was prostituted and I was held up like bait for a gaggle of men. She said, I remember a dark room with shadows of men in and out constantly, and I remember feeling like there was a joke and I was not in on it. She ended her testimony with a plea to her school. Please make it safer for those I love and the community at large. Remove those boys from campus.
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16: Well, hello and welcome into AOA. 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Coming up, we got a busy show lined up for you. We're going to hear from Dr. Rob Johansson with the American Sugar Alliance. We're going to talk about some foreign subsidy issues in the sugar industry. We'll get to that conversation. They have some new data, a new study to talk about coming up here in segment two. After the bottom of the hour, we'll sit down with Sam Kiefer, the CEO of the National Association of Wheat Growers. We'll get an update on policy issues and more while we're in the October recess on Capitol Hill. And we'll take a look at news headlines coming up later in the show. Let's get started, though, and take a look at the markets. Sean Hackett, Hackett Financial Advisors, joins us here on AOA. Sean, good to have you back with us. And I want to start, this is something that a lot of folks have been talking about this week. You and I have discussed it a little bit as well. And that's the rise in the Brazilian real and what that is meaning for soybeans and the soybean complex and U.S. trade against the U.S. dollar, for instance. What's your takeaways from some of this move we've seen in the currencies here the last several days?
17: Yeah, I mean, I think most people know that Brazil's become a dominant exporter of many, many ag markets like corn, like soybeans, et cetera. And the Brazilian currency is very important to how those prices in Brazil translate to the U.S. futures price. For the better part of the last 10 to 15 years, the real's been on a perpetual decline, which reduces our prices relative to Brazil. The period from 2002 to 2010, we had a perpetual upswing, which allowed a significant inflationary component to be part of our markets at that time. If these elections that we saw the runoff over the weekend that led towards Flavio Bolsonaro getting the lead, and if it translates to a final vote on October 25th, that he's going to become the next president, and this 5% move higher in the real leads to a longer-term uptrend, then we're going to have to start dialing in a much larger inflationary component in our markets based upon that trend than we've had to price in for well over a decade.
16: Well, thinking on the Brazil side of things, too, another aspect that you've been tracking a lot is this super El Nino development, and not only impacts here for U.S. weather as we head towards the end of harvest and into the winter season, but, of course, the growing season in South America. And I know, Sean, you've mentioned this to me as well. We're already setting records with this El Nino.
17: Yeah, we really are. We're already at an all-time record for the sea surface temperature in the Central Pacific being greater than 3 degrees Celsius above normal. Our work and the work of some of the models are suggesting we could see a top out at something like 4 degrees Celsius above normal by November or December, something we've just not seen anything close to. And so we've been seeing a lot of weather volatility over the summer growing season, record drought in Europe, very, very unusual weather and drought in India, flooding in southern China, and obviously we've had our own set of problems here in the United States with drought and excessive rainfall kind of back-to-back in terms of adjacent areas, depending on where you're growing crops. And now we're having a very wet harvest, which was something we predicted many months ago. That's adding insult to injury. And so we can expect weather volatility to be very high in Brazil once the growing season really gets going, which starts late October and carries over into and through next spring. And so we would certainly expect Brazilian weather concerns to start creeping into the market as we move into November at a time that U.S. supplies look extremely tight and could get tighter if the USDA lowers yields into the January final yield report.
18: And that's something I'm curious about is, you know, A, do you feel like there's some weather premium in these grain markets, or could there potentially end up being some more weather premium as we work through our fall harvest here in the U.S. and watch that development in South America, Sean?
17: Well, I don't believe that we fully priced in the yields that we're ultimately going to see from the United States. I still don't believe we're correctly assessing how low corn yields are ultimately going to go. And I don't think, I mean, if we lose half a bushel to the acre down on soybeans for the U.S. and you run the numbers, I mean, we are, you know, skating towards bare minimum pipeline level. I just don't feel that a $13 November soybean price is correctly assessing that risk. And we certainly, in my opinion, are not even factoring in any kind of adverse weather at all in South America. Anything that comes up in November and December that's too hot, too dry, too wet, that says yields could be off from normalcy because we need a big crop down there. I just don't think $13 is putting a whole lot of weather premium in there, at least not yet.
18: Sean, also thinking about this livestock complex and taking a look over at cattle, hog trade, et cetera. I know we had a really good day yesterday in cattle, but showing some pressure Wednesday. What's your read on this protein complex overall right now?
17: I feel that we're heading significant demand-side headwinds. Even though we have seasonal upswing in demand, we're starting to see that with some beef cutout prices rising here the last few days. I just think we've reached the tipping point that even when you look at a K-shaped type economy, even the lower end of the top of the K are saying we just are going to pull back on our spending. We're going to pull back. We're going to ease back on some high-priced protein beef and look for other ways to get our protein consumption from our GLP-1 consumption that is starting to go parabolic from the pill form that has been introduced into the U.S. here earlier in the year. I just think when you're looking at ways to consume protein, beef is just not going to catch. We're not going to see demand chasing beef cutout higher. And so I think there's a limitation. There's a governor on this beef complex and this cattle complex that's going to be with us for quite some time, especially if we keep bringing feeders across the border, which we're starting to do. It's just hard for me to see why this cattle market's going to see us retest or take out the highs that we saw earlier in the year.
18: Sean, got about 30 seconds left. Any final thoughts or anything you'd reiterate to folks as they're watching the markets right now?
17: Final thoughts, pay attention to geopolitics. We feel that the powers that be have been keeping this genie in the bottle. But once we get through the U.S. elections here in early November, we think that the Middle East and Russia-Ukraine could devolve into something considerably worse, which would be good for our prices, but also, you know, negative for a lot of the other parts of the global economy. Definitely need to pay attention to what's going on over there. We think it's going to become a bigger part of the picture later in the year.
18: Sean, if folks want to reach you there at Hackett Financial Advisors, what's the best way to do that?
17: Our website is Hackett, H-A-C-K-E-T-T, advisors.com, at Faradix11 for our Twitter page. Lots of good information on there on some of our thoughts and also ways in which they can contact us.
18: Sean, always great to talk with you, my friend. Thanks for joining us here on AOA. Have a great week, and we'll talk to you again soon.
17: Thanks, Jesse. Always a blast.
18: 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Coming up next, we'll talk with Dr. Rob Johansson from the American Sugar Alliance right here on AOA.
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16: 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I know, too, up in the Northern Plains, sugar beet harvest is getting going across parts of the Red River Valley of the North, for instance. And we want to talk a bit about what's going on in the sugar industry. Joining us for a conversation today, it's good to have him back with us, Director of Economics and Policy Analysis at the American Sugar Alliance, Dr. Rob Johansson. Rob, good to hear from you again, sir. Hope all is well.
26: Thanks much, Jesse. It's good to hear, too. And, yeah, we're getting ready to see some harvest started up north, and hopefully all those combines or all those harvesters are moving well, and we're seeing some good piles being developed up in the valley there.
16: Yeah, we certainly hope so. I know we're hearing some anecdotes. Some of that early activity sounded good so far. Well, Rob, I want to dive in a couple topics I want to ask you about, and one of them I want to start with a new report on foreign sugar subsidies. It's been released by Texas Tech University, and as I understand it, it's an update to a 2019 report. Give us the background on this and some key takeaways. What are we hearing when it comes to some of these foreign sugar subsidies?
26: Well, thanks for picking that up, Jesse. We've always made the point that rampant subsidization and government interventions distort the global sugar market. In fact, it's one of the most distorted commodity markets in the world. We've seen two recent reports come out to underscore how this unlevel playing field hurts our farmers here at home, who don't benefit from the subsidies like most other sugar producers around the globe. The first, I'll just note quickly, was put together by our team here at ASA, American Sugar Alliance. It compiled sugar market interventions documented by the U.S. Department of Agriculture through their GAIN reports. And the second, as you noted, was put together by the experts at Texas Tech's International Center for Agricultural Competitiveness, documenting the many ways that foreign sugar countries subsidize their industries. That center tracks international policies like tariffs and quotas, as well as other domestic policies around the world that impact trade in key commodities. As you noted, it was an update to a report they had done in 2019. And the report that was released last month covers about 29 different countries, accounts for more than 86% of global sugar production. this year, it's about 181 million tons of overall sugar production in the world market, and covers about 87% of exports, which is about 66 million tons in total for the world market. So the report came out with some pretty startling findings. Let me just highlight a couple and see if you have questions. The value of foreign sugar subsidies that the researchers tracked nearly doubled between 2005 and 2024, from about 770 million in 2005 to nearly 1.4 billion in 2024. And we noted that those figures that they compiled don't even include all the government assistance that are going on. We just saw a recent WTO report documenting up to $18 billion in subsidies by the Indian government to their industry in 2025. Overall, our family farmers and manufacturing workers cannot fairly compete in a global market that rewards overproduction and leads to the dumping of subsidized surplus sugar on the world market.
18: Well, Rob, I mean, to your point, staggering numbers to look at here. And I think I'll ask you this from more of a big picture standpoint. There's obviously so much emphasis right now on trade and the ag trade deficit. And we see all the tariffs and the trade negotiations and things of that nature. And, you know, that's impacting agriculture broadly. How does the sugar industry handle this? How do you work with the administration and trade officials and more to try and, I guess I would say, fix some of these imbalances that have an impact on U.S. sugar producers?
26: Well, you know, under U.S. sugar policy, American sugar producers receive loans from USDA that are repaid with interest. So they're not subsidy checks like they are in other countries. Our program here is designed to cost taxpayers nothing, since those loans are repaid with interest. But even though American sugar beet and sugarcane farmers produce between 70 and 75% of the sugar we use here in America, we're still a large importer of sugar, about the third largest in the world. So those imports do come in and affect our market. We've got a quota system that essentially does not allow unfettered access to our sugar market. We've got trade deals that allow about 41 countries to export to the U.S. And above that, if additional sugar comes in, it's coming in the over quota program. The sugar comes in, it's unlimited, and that's what's really affecting our market right now. A recent study from North Dakota State University pointed out that over the last 2 years, that over quota sugar has cost American family farmers about $3 billion or more. And that's just not a sustainable system. And so we've been working with, government officials here in the administration, as well as members of Congress. I'll note that we are very grateful to have 112 bipartisan members of Congress sent a letter recently to the U.S. Trade Representative urging the USTR to take immediate action and to modernize those over quota sugar tariffs. They've been in place now for unchanged for 26 years, those tariffs. And with inflation, they just become less and less of an impediment to that over quota sugar just flooding into our market. So that's what we're asking for right now. We're asking for the administration, as well as our congressional champions, to help out and to try and modernize those over quota sugar tariffs.
18: Well, Rob, I'm curious in general, of course, here. We got a couple minutes left in this segment. Just the overall state of the ag economy. We talk about it so much, and a lot of the cost squeezes and things of that nature that are happening right now. How are things from the sugar industry perspective overall, especially as we take into account some of what's going on with these subsidies and you know, foreign trade and more? I mean, what's your 1,000-foot view on the state of the sugar economy, so to speak, right now?
26: Yeah, well, that's a great question. Those tariffs coming in, as I noted, have been really cutting into our sugar beet and sugar cane family farmers' sort of bottom line. As you noted, we've got the price squeeze in sugar as well. Costs are persistently high, and those prices that we're seeing right now have been depressed by those sort of over quota sugar imports coming in into our market and holding down prices. So right now, a lot of our farmers are looking at their bottom line and not knowing whether they're going to actually make enough to cover costs this year. And that's, as I noted, not a great situation. It's other farmers are facing similar situations across other commodities, other regions. But certainly for sugar beet farmers and sugar cane farmers right now, it's looking like a tough fall. We've got a lot of issues with respect to the crops. The sugar beet crop went in a little late this year in some regions. We've had drought issues. And with the sugar cane crop, we've had some pest issues that are sort of new to the industry. All of those raise costs of production. So we're seeing, as you noted, in addition to all the other input costs, higher costs for this current crop that we're taking out of the ground right now. And at the same time, we're seeing those prices sort of being held down by those subsidized cheap imports that are coming in. So I'd say right now we're looking at a situation where we'll get by this year, but a lot of farmers are looking at losses, and it's just not a sustainable way to look out into the future. And so, while harvest is an exciting time, after all those months of hard work, we're bringing the crops in and producing sugar and storing it and delivering it to our customers. But it's a hard time when you're not making enough to cover costs.
18: No, absolutely. And hopefully we'll see some movement and some changes for the better here real soon when it comes to this ag economy. And, of course, following along with policy and more, I know folks can stay up to date online at sugaralliance.org. That's the website for ASA, the American Sugar Alliance. Dr. Rob Johansson, Director of Economics and Policy Analysis, always good to hear from you, sir. Have a great week, and we'll look forward to having you back on the show again real soon. Appreciate it, Rob.
26: Thanks much, Jesse. Take care.
18: Dr. Rob Johansson with the American Sugar Alliance joining us here on AOA. Again, sugaralliance.org for more. 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Coming up next, we're going to talk ag policy on Capitol Hill and more. Sam Kiefer with the National Association of Wheat Growers will join us for a conversation on the way after this right here on AOA.
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7: Practices. I'm Dan Loney with Your Money Now. The New York Fed released its September survey of consumer expectations. The report shows that households expect inflation to increase in the short and medium term, but also remain unchanged in the long term. Labor market expectations improved, as did income and spending growth expectations, but future financial situations did deteriorate. Google has been ordered to halt work on a pair of data centers in Finland, and this just 1 month after committing to spend $15 billion in AI infrastructure in the country. Apparently, environmental impact assessments had not been completed. Google must halt work no later than October 23rd. Wall Street is sharply lower as bond yields are on the rise again. The Dow Industrial Average is down more than 550 points. The NASDAQ is off right around 175. The 10-year Treasury is up 8 basis points at 5.30% today, its highest level since 2002. That's your money now.
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8: 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Sunny skies today with daytime highs approaching 89. West winds 5 to 10 miles an hour. Lows around 56. Tonight, clear skies. High temperatures reach up to 85 tomorrow. Daytime highs approaching 87 Friday, under sunny skies. 84 Saturday, slight chance for showers. I'm staff meteorologist Derek Height. Currently, it's 48 degrees.
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16: 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Proud to have them as a partner here of AOA. Joining us right now for a conversation, it's good to talk with him again. He is the CEO of the National Association of Wheat Growers, Sam Kiefer. Sam, welcome back to the show, sir. Hope all is well.
11: Thanks, Jesse. Good to spend some time with you.
16: I know maybe a little quieter on Capitol Hill right now with the October recess happening, but I know still a lot of activity going on behind the scenes. And I want to start with the Senate Farm Bill. We know this has been voted out of committee, and obviously now we got to try and get a floor vote here after the midterms. What have you been hearing since that was voted out of committee here, and what are the odds we're going to see a vote here during the lame duck?
11: Well, what I've been hearing and what our team has been hearing is consistent with what we understand other farm groups have taken from their visits, and that both sides of the aisle see the need and recognize the need. The politics sometimes trump the bipartisan agreements, and with the midterm elections coming up less than a month away, there's some rhetoric and some messaging that is happening there. We are optimistic and we are hopeful, and frankly, we are calling on both sides of the aisle to come back to D.C. after the election, roll up their sleeves, and to finish the Farm Bill. Both sides understand the need. Both sides understand that the legislation that just expired for the third time for the fourth time in 4 years is based off of old data, and we need to make sure that The entire construct of what USDA does and has available for our growers across the country is based off of current situation, not information that was available when they drafted the 2018 Farm Bill, and they were using data from 2014, 2015, and 2016. So we still have a lot of work to do, and hopefully that the other side of the election will give both parties an opportunity to swallow some pride and get something done for our growers.
18: And I know, you know, there's always a lot of talk and touting that many things were done in the One Big Beautiful Bill Act last summer that were beneficial, but

0: CRP, the structure of farm credit opportunities through USDA and other operating loans. There's a lot of tinkering, if you will, that needs to get done in the Farm Bill. Let me put it a different way. What was accomplished in the One Big Beautiful Bill was about 100 pages of the overall Farm Bill that Chairman Thompson had put together prior to that. The rest of the Farm Bill, there's 800 plus pages that was not incorporated into the One Big Beautiful Bill. So we still have more than 85% of the Farm Bill that Congress needs to focus on. So what was done in the One Big Beautiful Bill from a Title I perspective certainly is a shot in the arm, and growers will see that come into effect the next growing season. But we still need certainty. Our growers need to know what the business environment is going to look like and what their USDA partners, whether it be FSA, NRCS, Rural Development, have available at the ground level for our folks to capitalize on.
1: Talking with Sam Kiefer from the National Association of Wheat Growers here on AOA. And, you know, with that in mind, obviously a lot of strain on the farm economy right now, Sam. And curious what you're hearing in terms of maybe some additional farmer aid coming from D.C. I know President Trump made some comments about that at an event in Nebraska Monday. But it's still something that seems like it's kind of hanging out there. Could we see some more of that aid for producers who are struggling right now, Sam?
0: Well, first and foremost, what we're hearing right now is input prices, including diesel fuel. And elected officials understand and know that. And what we're talking about across the board is the need for a more certain, a better business environment, and to address some of the underlying causes of what's happening with input prices, including diesel, including fertilizer, and inflation, and everything that's out there. We, along with a lot of other commodity groups, have been holding conversations with legislators and their staff, asking them to take into account that growers are being subject to a business environment that they had no influence on. And from a wheat perspective, growers have lost money on every acre of wheat 8 out of the last 9 years because of trade disruptions and input costs and inflation that are beyond the control of a farmer. So we're having those conversations. I've long believed that an opportunity for any economic assistance or a bridge payment this year was not going to happen until after the election, and probably when they're starting to do the end of the year budget process. The current budget expires December 11th. So we're hearing that both sides of the aisle again see the need. But there's a lot that Congress needs to do. They got 5 weeks when they come back from election. And they've got to do the budget. They hopefully pick up the Farm Bill. They have some defense stuff to do. They have all this war stuff to focus on. So there's a lot on their plate. Time is running short. We certainly are trying to make sure that the economic assistance piece is part of their priorities.
1: Well, I know you bring up the thought of certainty, and I'm going to segue and talk trade with you a little bit. And I know since the last time you and I talked, there's been a lot of developments, especially surrounding the U.S.-Mexico-Canada agreement. Of course, all the trade tension with the U.S. and Canada specifically, and we've long talked about the importance of that agreement and all the other trade agreements. And there's obviously tariff concerns out there in agriculture and more. What's your view on the current state of trade, especially considering what's going on with the USMCA right now, Sam?
0: Well, trade matters, and USMCA is important to farmers across the country, especially wheat. Wheat is the most trade-dependent major commodity here in the United States. You know, Jesse, about half of all the wheat that we grow here is exported. So for the American wheat grower, trade policy is good farm policy. And what we've been seeing is that the USMCA is probably unnecessarily contentious. Are there things in USMCA that need to be addressed? Absolutely. But Mexico is the number one destination of U.S. grown wheat. So we want to make sure that anything that is done in USMCA is making sure that no farmer, including a wheat grower, loses access to those markets. We think both countries, all three countries, are closer than what folks

0: hear about in the news. But we need to make sure that USMCA is renewed. There are some things that can be addressed, but from a wheat grower's perspective, we need to make sure that we can continue to move wheat into Mexico and that we continue to have access to vital inputs like fertilizer feedstocks coming out of Canada.
1: Very true. Very true. Well, and on the trade front as well, some changes at USDA that maybe could have an impact here a little bit. We know Luke Lindbergh is taking a role with the World Food Program, and Greg Ibaugh has been nominated to replace Luke at USDA as Undersecretary for Trade and Foreign Agricultural Affairs. And we know he was involved in the first Trump administration. What's your thoughts and reaction to that nomination of Greg Ibaugh at USDA?
0: Yeah, well, first, congrats to Luke Lindbergh and his role, his new role. That's a very vital and important role for American farmers who believe in the humanitarian missions and sending a U.S. grown food to countries who can use it to keep their citizens nourished. Undersecretary Ibaugh is a great leader. He's a farmer himself. He understands what it takes to turn a profit on the farm, and you can't be a sustainable operation unless things are profitable. And he understands that not only as a grower, but from his experience with the farm credit system and looking at farmer balance sheets from the other side of that kitchen table. Yeah, what longest serving director of ag in the state of Nebraska. And while he was there, he was running trade missions to benefit the farmers of his home state. So Undersecretary Ibaugh is extremely qualified. We are excited about the nomination. He knows the department. He knows the players, and we believe he's ready to get started from day one. That's one of the reasons we're asking the Senate to confirm him quickly, because there's a lot that needs to be done in trade, particularly from an agriculture perspective. And his vantage point and expertise would be a seamless transition from Luke Lindbergh to Greg Ibaugh in helping the folks at the U.S. Trade Representative's office.
1: Absolutely. Great thoughts and perspective as always, Sam. We are up against the clock, out of time in this segment. We appreciate you being on. I know folks can learn more at wheatworld.org. Sam Kiefer, CEO, National Association of Wheat Growers. Always good to chat with you, sir. Thanks for joining us.
0: Thank you, Jesse.
1: 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For more information, coming up next, we'll take a look at some of the top stories in agriculture. Back with more here on AOA right after this.
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10: 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Well, soybean crushers have big concerns over a lack of available soybeans. Been hearing a lot of talk about this in the last week or so. Weather-related harvest delays in parts of rural America are adding to concerns. Heather Ramsey, a grain marketing advisor with the Agricultural Risk Consulting Group, talked about the concerns.
11: So I do know that we had quite a few crushers when you look at Nebraska, Iowa, South Dakota, even as far down into some of that northeastern Kansas, northwestern Missouri area that had gone no bid on meal, which is a good sign that either everything they have produced has already been sold or they're not producing enough to have a bid to sell more, which probably means they're having a hard time either running at full capacity or getting enough input product, so soybeans themselves, and to run at full capacity, which definitely what had been confirmed.
10: Processors are paying sharply higher prices for inputs in recent weeks.
11: We saw from an input standpoint, so from the purchasing of those raw soybeans themselves, we saw premiums get as high. I mean, what I had visually seen popping up for bids on my screen, I did see some as high as a $1.05 to $1.15 over premium.

0: Now, just 2 to 3 weeks ahead of that, an early ship premium was zero. You know, so we saw minimally a full dollar push to try and buy beans. I have a very good friend who owns and operates a feed mill, a soybean processing facility himself, just a small one even, and what he is paying to find any sort of dry beans, purchasing them from another elevator facility, he just can't believe what he's paying.
1: And Ramsey said the concern is real.
0: The concern about finding dry beans is real. At this point in time, I think premiums want to be able to back off at those soybean processors. That just has not been the case just yet. I do think as soon as they can, they will, obviously. But in my neck of the woods, you know, I'm here in central Nebraska region, and I still feel like a bulk of soybean fields will probably not have a combine in them till at least Monday at the earliest. I think there's going to be some people who go out and try to push it potentially. I don't know that that gets a whole lot of action Monday into Tuesday. I mean, there are places all across the country that's received between 4 and 5 and 6 and 7 inches. It's just insanity.
1: And she says this seems like uncharted waters for the industry, but she doesn't expect the high premiums to last.
0: So I think the soybean situation, this is probably the most unique harvest situation for soybeans I've ever dealt with in almost 20 years. I don't know that I've seen anything like it. I haven't seen premiums like this ever. I do think we've probably got another week of seeing some sort of premium. May not be those dollar overs.
1: Once again, Heather Ramsey with the ARC Group based out of Lincoln, Nebraska. Well, dairy producers are raising questions about how well the dairy margin coverage program is reflecting current conditions. USDA Undersecretary for Farm Production and Conservation Richard Fordyce says farmers told him they're concerned the program isn't triggering as often or as strongly as they expected.
2: One of the things that continued to kind of bubble up from dairy farmers was the dairy margin coverage program, and they're a little perplexed why the dairy margin coverage program is not triggering a bit more often or maybe more significantly. You know, that's the margin between feed and milk prices.
1: As a result, USDA is taking a closer look at how the program's calculations are working.
2: Number one, try to understand, right, why is it not triggering? Are we using the right numbers, for example, maybe on that feed component side? But we're going to dig into that.
1: And Fordyce says those producer conversations are exactly why USDA spends time meeting with farmers in person.
2: We wouldn't have known that was an issue if we weren't out talking to folks. Because, as you know, it did trigger, I think it was January, February, you know, and it was fairly significant payments. Well, it paid enough to pay the premium for the year. And so, yeah, we're going to take a look at that.
1: Once again, comments there with USDA Undersecretary for Farm Production and Conservation, Richard Fordyce. Well, the nation's cattle inventory in feedlots remains larger than a year ago. But a closer look at the latest USDA data shows supplies outside those feedlots continue to tighten. USDA livestock analyst Anthony Fisher has more.
3: The number of cattle on feed for feedlots with the capacity of 1,000 or more head on September 1st was 11.16 million head, which was 1% higher compared to a year ago.
1: Fisher says the September cattle on feed report reflects a combination of higher feedlot inventories and limited cattle availability elsewhere in the production chain. He notes both placements and marketings remained historically low during August.
3: This is the second consecutive month of record low monthly placements as the supply of cattle outside feedlots remains tight. Feeder prices were down a bit in August to their lowest level since December. This may have discouraged some stockers or cow-calf operations from marketing their calves during the month. This is also the second month in a row of record low monthly marketings. But marketings were actually above pre-report expectations. With the closure of a few packing plants in August, the pace of marketings has slowed a bit. But feedlots still made an effort to clear the front-end supply of market-ready animals.
1: Once again, Anthony Fisher, a commodity analyst at the World Agricultural Outlook Board in the USDA's Office of the Chief Economist. Well, meantime, Nebraska cattle producers have been facing drought, wildfire recovery, and historically tight herd supplies. In addition, uncertainty surrounding potential federal policy changes has many weighing difficult marketing decisions. Nebraska Congressman Adrian Smith says producers need stability as they rebuild and plan for the future.
4: You know, Nebraska's ranchers, producers in general, you know, continue to recover from the wildfires, obviously historic in size and nature. that wasn't that long ago. And so we still have ongoing drought. You know, producers need certainty, and government announcements that get in the way of that make it even more difficult, more challenging. And so, you know, our 75-year low inventory hovers. And so long-term marketing decisions are needing to be made by producers. We want to make those decisions easier, not more difficult.
1: Once again, Nebraska Congressman Adrian Smith, he says he's been in contact with the White House and hopes lawmakers in the administration can work together on solutions that benefit both producers and consumers. We're out of time here on Agriculture of America, brought to you by Cenex. 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Thanks for joining us. I'm your host, Jesse Allen. Have a great day. We'll talk to you tomorrow right here on AOA.
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10: From ABC News, I'm Michelle Franzen. Nearly a week after Tennessee death row inmate Krista Pike survived an attempted lethal injection execution, her attorneys say Pike is awake and in the hospital and speaking. Lawyers are planning a briefing today and say the botched execution should not have happened and are calling for a change in her death sentence. Here's ABC's Will Reed.
11: The Tennessee Department of Corrections says it followed its execution protocol, and Pike's attorneys are urging the governor to commute her sentence to life in prison without parole. He has resisted those calls.
10: In Israel, remembrances and protests are marking 3 years since the October 7th attacks when Hamas terrorists attacked Israeli villages and military posts. Nearly 1,200 people died, more than 250 others taken hostage and taken into Gaza, sparking the war, which is blamed for more than 70,000 Palestinian deaths. Israel's Prime Minister Benjamin Netanyahu facing backlash on allegations he did not heed intelligence warnings from Egypt and the UAE ahead of the attacks. ABC's James Longman is at the side of the Nova Music Festival in the desert, where many died or were taken hostage, and where protests are taking place today.
12: Those who have supported him, and many, many now who do not support him any longer, say there needs to be an inquiry. Someone needs to ask some serious questions about what happened. Why was it that took so long for the security forces to reach some of these destinations? I mean, there are multiple locations across the south of Israel, along the border with Gaza, the kibbutz, the positions, military positions, that Security forces did not reach for hours. Why? What happened?
10: Families of September 11th victims expected to ask a federal appeals court today to order the government to release documents they say has ties to Saudi Arabia to plot to hijack airplanes and crash them into New York and D.C. Tropical storm Isaias has formed in the warm waters off eastern Mexico. Forecasters say it could strengthen to the first hurricane of the Atlantic season, targeting the U.S. later next week. 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
10: A date has been set for the execution of Nadal Hassan, the man who opened fire on fellow soldiers on November 5, 2009, killing 13 and wounding 32 others. On December 3, the former Army psychiatrist will stand before a firing squad. Here's ABC's Jim Ryan with more.
18: The chaos of that day in a military processing office is burned into the memory of people who were there, including Callie Logsdon.
19: Before this, you would trust somebody in uniform. Now it's kind of like, do I still have that same level of trust with my comrades?
18: Now that the shooter is to be put to death, she'd rather people remember the soldiers who died over the man who killed them.
10: The execution will take place at Fort Hood, the same Texas military base where he carried out the massacre. New developments in the battle over Dolly Parton's estate. Here's ABC's Sophie Flay.
20: Parton's nephew, Brian Seaver, who previously served as her head of security, is now accused of barricading his home to avoid being served with a lawsuit from Parton's estate. Seaver was the family member who officially announced Parton's death in August. Parton's estate is suing him, accusing him of threatening lawyers, business partners, and employees. At one point, warning he could destroy the entire brand unless he was paid.
10: These developments come as Parton's Song Teller Hotel opens in Nashville. A company in Utah, the first in the U.S. to get approval for AI to issue prescriptions for acne. I'm Michelle Franz in ABC News.
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2: Treat this story.
3: Well, let me tell you, just exactly the way you would expect them to do it, and that's none or barely at all.
2: That's not what I expected, honestly. Like, you have to cover it.
4: Yeah.
2: I mean, there's so much anti-Semitism. I mean, they'll probably play both sides is what I'm thinking.
4: Yeah.
2: So you watch NBC in the morning. Yeah. I do ABC. We kind of cover just to see what they're talking about, right?
4: Yeah.
2: And well, of utmost importance, again, on ABC.
24: The investigations at Cornell ramping up. What Jane Doe said before a school panel, plus videos of a campus police officer questioning fraternity members who were there that night.
2: They're doing everything to keep this just rolling on. More on that later. So finally, I'm like, are they going to talk about it in the open? And you finally get to it.
25: 3 years since the October 7th Hamas attack. Protests as we come on the air across this country. James Longman joins us live from Israel.
2: Okay, so I'm like, well, they're going to cover this in the first segment, obviously. And I'm watching. You got your usual weather porn from ABC. And then you got the Cornell thing. You got Russia, you know, with the hazardous, you know, whatever it is that's killing people.
4: Mm-hmm.
2: The plague is spreading, blah, blah, blah. I understand that.
4: Yeah.
2: And you're sort of rolling on. You're like, are they going to talk about this? It's all these other stories.
4: Right.
2: And even at the end, it's like,
26: now we're going to remember actress Eva Marie Saint, who died yesterday at her home in Los Angeles.
2: Stop right there. Do you know who that is, David?
4: I don't. Not off the top of my head. If I saw a picture of her, maybe I would know.
2: I didn't know who it was.
3: I know her name. But if you just said, what is she famous for? I would have said, did she come over on the Mayflower? Because I really don't know how, why I know her name. That's why.
26: The Oscar winner was 102 years old. And Sam, you have a look at her life and legacy. Good morning.
27: Some will say she's the last remaining star of the golden age of Hollywood. But she was also a star of today's Hollywood.
2: Really? And no disrespect. I'm just like, really nothing about October 7th in the open.
3: No.
2: Of this. Okay, well, certainly in the second half hour, you'll have something, right?
28: Out of the battle over Dolly Parton's fortune, her estate's lawyers have leveled new allegations against Dolly's nephew, who had served as her head of security. Rain and Alley here with the latest on that. Hey.
2: Okay, I know there's some interest in that story.
4: By the way, that nephew admitted in text form that he is, quote, literally a gun runner. He's a warlord. He's sending guns and ammo to Haiti.
2: Oh, yeah.
4: I didn't know he diversified that much.
2: You got to branch out, David.
3: Well, that security gig doesn't cover everything. He's got a great insurance policy of being a warlord.
2: Differentiate or die.
3: Absolutely. Multi-talented.
2: Okay, so after that, certainly they're going to get to it, I suppose.
25: Starbucks facing a lawsuit claiming drinks they say are sugar-free really have as much sugar as some candies. And next, Whit Johnson is at a pumpkin farm and looking good, my friend.
2: Pumpkin farm? What? Are you serious right now?
3: Oh, my God. This is worse than I thought.
2: Okay, kickoff hour two, are they going to talk about what happened in Israel 3 years ago and the effects of that?
26: We're going to go now to Starbucks, under fire over its protein drinks. A new lawsuit claims that the drinks labeled as sugar-free actually contain sugar.
3: Well, what do you know about that?
2: It's not that I don't find that interesting.
3: I don't find it interesting at all, but go ahead.
2: Yeah. Through all these other stories, and then finally, In the second hour,
27: George, a day of mourning and remembrance in Israel. I'm at the Nova Field where so many young people were killed. But 3 years on from the Hamas attack, there's much more anger here now. Protests began at 6:29 this morning, the minute the attack started on this day 3 years ago. And they are protests planned across this country today. Convoys of cars and buses are on their way here to the Nova Field right now to make their voices heard. And there's anger because there have been multiple reports in recent weeks by Israeli journalists and others about the warnings Benjamin Netanyahu is alleged to have either missed or ignored. One claimed that the UAE warned the Prime Minister a week and a half before it happened, but those warnings were not passed on.
2: Okay. I need to dive into that, but that's...
3: That's the bulk of the story. Netanyahu dropped the ball.
2: Yes.
3: Okay.
2: Yes. Now, if, say, it was someone else in power,

0: that they prefer politically, then it would be the devastating stories of those lost.
1: Yes.
0: That's the angle they would take.
1: Yep.
0: So that's the answer to how legacy media is handling that story. And nothing about the United States and what's happened here in the last 3 years.
1: Well, in their own backyard, they've got a mayor who put out a statement today mourning the loss of everybody, but then also saying, spending more time in a statement talking about, quote, the Israeli government's devastating ongoing genocide in Gaza. Like, that seems to be a big story, right? The biggest, the mayor of the largest city in the United States.
0: Yeah. No, they're not going to do that. Nope, not going to be there.
2: Never seen anti-Semitism. In my lifetime, I never thought I'd see anti-Semitism at the rate it is right now. Never, ever would I have thought that.
0: I'm right there with you. We've talked about it several times.
2: It is really... And by the way...
0: And having Jewish friends that were like, all of a sudden, they could not believe what they were seeing around them.
2: You question, you say, has it always been there? It's just underground before and nobody was able to speak out? Has there always been this anti-Semitism and now they're emboldened to go ahead and jump right out there and speak out? And the answer is, I don't know what the answer is, which A, but B, on college campuses, I think this has all been done in their time at the university.
0: Well, and it's certainly coordinated.
2: Yes.
0: From nefarious groups.
2: And
0: and it's paid for to a large degree, but then you also have the social media algorithm getting to so many people. And from our friends who were like, I had... You know, people I know that I thought were friends, I had no idea they felt this way about Jewish people.
2: Right, it's weird.
0: Do they know I'm Jewish? Right. That's what they would say, like, oh my goodness.
2: It's so weird.
0: It is, wild.
2: But it is pre-planned, I believe that to be true. And the opportunity was there to do it, and they did it.
0: Yeah. Yeah. And the thing was, that was part of the reason why Hamas did it.
1: Yes.
0: Because they knew what the after effect would be. They wouldn't be the bad guys in a lot of people's eyes.
2: No.
0: Which is amazing.
2: They're the victims. You turn it around and you're the victim.
0: Yes.
2: Yes.
0: Yep.
2: We see this happening all the time.
0: And you have idiot musicians out there. Free Palestine. Chuck D from Public Enemy the other day.
1: Right. Free Palestine and free Haiti. I'm like, free Haiti from who?
0: Barbecue? Like the gang leader over there? Free him from who? What are you talking about? It's incoherent. Okay.
2: How about free the south side of Chicago?
0: Right. Yeah. And then yesterday, we understood that our president wants Iran to bomb San Diego and Los Angeles. So stories. It was like the latest hoax.
1: Yeah, this thing still has legs. I mean, obviously he wasn't saying, I want Iran to just bomb San Diego and Los Angeles. He was saying... Gas prices are a small price to pay because if Iran got nukes, they would take out American cities. And he said that before. California Governor Gavin Newsom, though, he's all in on the hoax.
0: Oh, I'm sure he is.
3: So if you didn't think the November election mattered, just considered what just happened. The President of the United States, the same one who sent in the National Guard into Los Angeles, sent 700 active duty Marines to the second largest city in the United States of America, just invited Iran to take out Los Angeles and San Diego, where, by the way, over 130,000 active duty personnel are stationed, our best and the brightest. This is not only madness, this is dangerous, and it's deranged. And the question is self-evident. Where the hell is Congress? Where the hell are you, Speaker Johnson? Marco Rubio, the great J.D. Vance, where is your outrage? Find a backbone. Do your damn job. In the absence of that, it's time for all of us to do our job. And we'll do that. We're going to stand up this November, and we're going to put an end to the presidency of Donald Trump as we know it. We will take
4: this
3: country back.
1: Well, I put an end to Donald Trump as we know it. I mean, I'm pretty sure that Gavin Newsom just called to nuke Donald Trump.
0: He did.
1: Obviously.
0: You heard it. I heard it.
1: I heard it. He said it. Plain English right there.
2: Right there. No need for explanation. We get it.
1: No, I get it. That is a dog whistle.
2: Yeah. Okay, it was.
0: By the way ABC lied yesterday, and then the women on The View also lied about it.
1: Yeah.
0: If it were really true, are you telling me that you just abandoned that story today?
1: Right.
0: Come on, give me a break. Please. All right. You have a flashback, David?
1: Oh,
0: I forgot
1: do, yeah.
0: about Trump talking about nuking Mobile, Alabama.
1: Oh, yeah. Maze Moore, always a good follow on X, dug up this gem from just October 2nd.
0: Okay.
4: But remember about the oil, you're paying a price, but boy, is that a small price than what it would be if these lunatics were allowed to have a nuclear weapon and used it on Mobile, Alabama.
2: Yeah,
0: he's inviting them again.
1: I'll acknowledge it. He said it more clearly that time.
2: He did.
1: But that's the thing. That's kind of a go-to right now in his defense of the war with Iran.
2: Yes. There was one dude. Who was it? Was it Rod Dreher yesterday on X that had posted something about Trump being out of control with that statement and then said, I got to tell you, I misunderstood it. Now that I understand the context, he wasn't saying that. Mm-hmm. He actually corrected himself,
1: yeah.
2: Which was refreshing to a whole lot of people.
1: Oh, sure.
2: To actually say, oh, I misread that.
1: Right.
2: That's not what he meant. Because most people, they just double down like
5: news. Oh, they went with it, yeah.
2: Yeah. Okay. Latest update in Minnesota, David.
1: Yes. Well, the police in the Twin Cities area are looking at ways to track down and arrest Somali gangs after, I mean, there was a massive shootout in Bloomington, Minnesota. Did you see? I mean, you're talking more than 100 rounds exchanged. Middle of the night, in the middle of a neighborhood. Wow. The local ABC affiliate, they're on your side, of course. They did a report about this because this gang issue is, in fact, unique.
2: Okay.
6: The Bloomington police chief says today's Somali American gangs don't have a single leader with a dedicated hierarchy, making it harder to find individual suspects.
7: They're not organized. They argue. They roll in the social media, and then we're out dealing with it on the streets, right?
6: These law enforcement officers.
2: Are you saying there should be a dictatorship within these gangs? No dictators, no kings.
5: Well, no, they should be able to vote.
2: Absolutely.
5: You know.
6: Enforcement officers add, trying to get at the root cause of the gang formation and behavior in an effort to prevent the violence.
2: Cause, yes.
6: This is easy this time around.
8: They're coming from two-parent homes, living in apartment buildings with $3,500 a month rent, driving Beamers and Mercedes. They're not dealing with money. There's no drugs in the house. Mm. They're purchasing legal firearms.
6: While they still identify by territory, law enforcement says these gangs are much more mobile.
9: Because we know that there is no border. There's no city or county borders.
6: And they found new ways to skirt the law.
8: Like literally, the first gang members that we know that go get permits to purchase and carry guns.
1: They got money.
2: Yes.
1: Yeah. So they're like, how do we track these people down? I don't get it.
2: Oh, gosh. Becoming the third world.
1: Right.
2: Well done. Diversity is our strength, kids. Don't forget.
5: It is.
1: Right.
5: It is.
2: Who's to say one culture's better than another?
1: Right.
2: You can't do that, you imperialist.
1: Who among us doesn't have ancestral tribal turf wars in a foreign country?
2: Oh, gosh. White lady fired for cornrows. Can't wait to get to that one. And the five stories we're watching today, straight ahead, ready.

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0: The Markley Van Camp and Robbins Show. Excuse me. Jamie Markley, David Van Camp, Scott Robbins. And the five stories we're watching today.
1: All right, number five, a 30-year-old Washington State resident was charged with providing assistance to a trans teenager who killed eight people in Canada, if you remember that tragedy. James Cody Bryant, who's also trans, offered advice and money and said he could help live stream the murders. So they have arrested him and are charging him with crimes.
2: He could help live stream them?
1: Yeah.
2: Oh, gosh.
1: Yeah, it's dark, man.
2: Have like a studio in his house for that sort of thing?
1: I guess, yeah.
2: Jeez.
1: Okay. Number four, New York City Mayor Zoran Mamdani acknowledged the three-year anniversary of the October 7th terror attacks on Israel, but spent most of his statement this morning mourning the Israeli government's devastating ongoing genocide in Gaza, is what he said.
2: Really?
0: The way that just gets thrown around, genocide.
1: Yeah.
2: Oh, yeah.
0: If that's true, Israel's like the worst at genocide in the history of mankind.
1: Right. They really are. But, yeah, it's ridiculous. Yeah,
0: sending out pamphlets ahead of time, hey, this is going to be happening. You want to move from this area.
1: Right.
0: If you want somebody dead, you just leave them there.
1: Yes, exactly.
0: You don't send them a bunch of food.
1: Yeah. Okay. Number three, Gregory Smalls Jones, a convicted cocaine trafficker whose sentence was commuted by former President Joe Biden, well, is now accused of returning to his old drug trafficking ways. He was caught with roughly $4.5 million worth of cocaine.
2: Jeez.
1: Man, oof. You think you know a guy, you know?
0: Yeah, I know.
1: Just starting to turn his life around. Number two, a cartel is planning to kidnap U.S. federal agents at the Texas border, according to an internal alert that was obtained by News Nation's Ali Bradley. And number one, I laughed so hard at this story, I actually had tears in my eyes. The Associated Press had this bombshell report. The U.S. stock market, they write, hits an all-time high as expectations rise for companies to keep making more money. Really?
2: No, I'll do it.
1: As opposed to what?
2: Yeah, right. Yeah.
1: The stock market reaching all-time highs because people think companies are going to be making less money?
2: Yeah.
0: Yeah. That's a good one.
1: Thanks, Professor.
0: I guess what the hidden message there is, see, it's these evil corporations.
2: Right. Well, yeah, they're making money, but Joe Average isn't.
0: Right.
1: But but Joe Average is.
2: Well, of course.
0: Though through his 401k.
2: 401k or the
0: not everyone has a 401k.
2: Well, I know that.
0: We need more equity.
2: Yeah, 401k equity.
0: There you go. Oh, we got to get to this story about the white lady fired, David. You have it.
1: Well, I want to give all credit to Fox News for this opening line. It's probably my favorite opening line I've ever read in any news story.
0: Okay.
1: A white Baltimore arts executive was fired in September from the Baltimore Rock Opera Society after backlash over her decision to wear cornrows following a trip to Burning Man. That is just, that's art, man.
0: It really
1: what?
0: Is.
1: Yes. A white Baltimore arts executive was fired in September from the Baltimore Rock Opera Society after backlash over her decision to wear cornrows following a trip to Burning Man. Yes. So she comes back. This society, whatever, posts a photo of her. She's got cornrows. And then there's backlash, cultural appropriation. Now, here's where it gets really funny, though. That's kicking off a pursuit of a lawsuit over hair discrimination because her firing may have been a violation of the Crown Act passed in Maryland in 2020 during the Summer of Love.
0: Okay.
1: And this was initially championed by black activists to prevent hair discrimination.
0: So you got to allow the cornrows.
1: Right. You have to.
0: But not if you're white.
1: But that's what they're going to test now.
2: Yeah, they're going to argue that one, though.
1: Does this actually violate the Crown Act because you fired somebody over a hairstyle?
2: I want to back up just a little bit. The Baltimore Rock Opera Association?
1: Rock Opera Society, sir.
2: Rock Opera Society?
1: Yes, they go by bros, and I'm not making that up.
0: What exactly do they do?
1: I have no idea.
0: We got to look into that.
1: They hate white ladies with cornrows, though.
2: I don't know.
0: Yeah.
2: What the hell is
0: that? Man, oh, man. Black voters and El Sayed in Michigan. We got to get to that story. And around a What's Your Story coming up.

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7: 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Sunny skies today with daytime highs approaching 89. West winds 5 to 10 miles an hour. Lows around 56. Tonight, clear skies. High temperatures reach up to 85 tomorrow. Daytime highs approaching 87 Friday. Under sunny skies, 84 Saturday. Slight chance for showers. I'm staff meteorologist Derek Height. Currently, it's 48 degrees.

0: The Markley, Van Camp, and Robin Show. I'm Jeremy Markley, the Gen Xer. David Van Camp, the Millennial. The award-winning Sexy Boomer, that's Scott Robbins.
1: Yep.
0: I thought it was a pretty good piece in the New York Post. Michael Goodwin. Titled, Jew-hating radicals are celebrating the horrors of October 7th and organizing parades full of monsters.
2: Well,
0: big surprise to anybody?
2: That gets right down to it, doesn't it?
0: Man, oh man. Planning a New York City protest today, third anniversary, and you'll be hearing River to the Sea and Free Palestine, all of that. Something, man.
1: Free them from Hamas.
0: Well, then, championing Hamas.
2: It's not just Hamas, though. It's like, then you've got, what is it, Islamic Jihad? Which, yeah. I still have a problem with the branding. I get that they're, you know, bloodthirsty as any other jihadist organization, but Islamic Jihad, you know, sounds like a direct-to-DVD early 2000s bad guy in a movie starring Casper Van Dien or something.
1: Right? Well, the fact that you used the term, you had Casper Van Dien handy, is amazing to me.
0: That's pretty good.
1: That's not bad.
3: We found out who the terrorist organization is. Who is it, Casper? It's Islamic Jihad.
1: Jihad.
3: Like, come on, you weren't even Islamic trying to write
1: Jihad.
3: That one.
1: Rated R.
0: There was another piece from AS.

0: free Palestine in the end, that statement means what? Taking out all the Jews.
1: Yes.
2: Yes.
0: And do people actually understand that when they're saying it, or are they just that dumb?
1: Well, I think there are people who understand that, and they are evil, but then you do have a lot of just very stupid people
0: who are joining. Especially the college students.
1: Yeah. Yeah. They don't know anything.
0: No. Well, but it's sad. It really is, man. And just having, you know, a regular conversation with people, like who you would think is, you know, for the most part, really intelligent, good people. Well, it is that, you know, it's just their response to everything and the genocide that's going on over there. And you're like, hold on a second, genocide? You're talking about taking out all these people? It's less than 3%. Mm-hmm. I mean, if you want to make the statement, Israel, they overreacted and, you know, some of their tactics I just don't agree with, fine. But to call it genocide... Yeah. And you don't have a news organization, or most don't even call that out to say, really, this is inaccurate.
1: Right.
0: Well, because I guess they want people to believe that.
2: I always ask, what would you have them do?
0: I don't know what happened to your mic.
2: I don't know.
0: There is something weird going on, man.
1: Yeah.
0: With audio.
2: Hello, check. Ooh.
0: Uh-oh.
1: Huh.
2: That's not good.
0: No.
1: The IDF got us.
0: No kidding. The award-winning Scott Robbins has been silenced by a microphone malfunction?
2: Well, it was back for... Ooh, now it's not. I don't know what to do.
0: Boy, I don't know what to do either with that.
2: Should I grab engineering? Hey! So not true.
0: Maybe.
2: Okay,
0: I don't know.
2: I'll go grab it.
1: What button did you press?
2: I hit nothing! It can't be... No, that's not it.
0: And the way it's distorted and the way you're freaking out a little bit, it adds to it all.
2: Well, I could continue on like this, but it's unlistenable in my mind.
0: Ah, never sounded better.
1: Andre says you're transforming into a gray.
2: I might be.
0: Oh, from the alien talk yesterday.
1: Yeah.
0: Could be a gray, could be a reptilian. We're not sure.
2: I only have the best equipment here in our studio, too, by the way.
0: I wonder if you blew that microphone out when you were yelling earlier.
2: I didn't yell.
0: You just did.
1: Did you try turning off the microphone and turning it back on again?
2: I have tried that, David. Thank you.
1: Did you try unplugging it and plugging it back in again?
2: I haven't tried that yet.
1: Maybe try that.
0: Yeah. Oh,
1: or boy, here we... audio processor just blew.
0: It could be. He's going to try.
1: All right.
0: Well, let's move on to that clip you had, David, with MS Now.
1: Yeah, MS Now talked to a group of black voters in Michigan who are not at all thrilled about the Senate candidate, Abdul El-Sayed.
0: No, they're not.
3: I think there's some missed opportunities for him to help us know who he is, mm-hmm. help us understand him. We don't know him.
4: And I think he's taking advantage as black people are Democratic. Mm-hmm. We're going to vote for him anyway. And I'm like, no, sir, I'm like to put uncommitted down on that little circle and move on. If you're going to Congress to represent me, I need you to talk about what's going on in this community.
0: Yeah, you're going to have a hard time. Did you see the whole thing with the other piece of PMS Now when they were just talking about Democratic voters not going for this guy?
1: Yeah.
0: This whole panel of people?
1: I didn't hear that, no.
0: Oh, man. I think this is the clip. Roll it.
5: You're committed Democrats. All of you.
6: Absolutely.
5: You want to vote
6: for
5: the Democratic candidate, but you just can't.
6: They're tying our hands.
5: What could he do, if anything, to get you over the edge? But it doesn't sound like there's really anything. The damage has already been done.
7: I just would love for him to make a definitive statement. Like, just say, I would like everyone to know I support Israel. You know, I support the Jewish people.
6: Yep.
7: You know, their right to exist without hatred.
6: Right.
7: You
6: just like, would you believe it?
7: I don't know.
6: How could we?
0: Yeah.
1: Yeah.
0: That's something.
8: Okay.
0: We got somebody working on this thing right now.
1: Yes, at this moment. Robin's
0: microphone. See what exactly happened. Just a quick question. Is it possibly blew it out just yelling?
8: Well. Always possible.
0: Always possible. Just wondering. Okay. On that same note, David, Mike Rogers,

0: Yeah. He talked about this. This was with Martha McCallum on Fox. Hmm. Because, well, it's all in the statement.
1: Yeah, we talked to two young women on a campus the other day, have to hide their Star of David to walk across campus because they get harassed on the way to campus. That's a direct result of not being able to condemn a terrorist attack right here in our state, where a terrorist tried to kill 130 school children, not being able to condemn the IRGC, which has American blood on its hands, not being able to condemn Hamas or Hezbollah. Why? Because his campaign is funded by people who fund the Muslim Brotherhood. Think of that. Wow. This guy is dangerous. You can't send that guy back to the United States Senate knowing that he is getting funded by the Muslim Brotherhood. I just think this is really, really concerning, and people here in the state get it.
0: Well, my goodness.
2: Well, yeah, and that, I mean, his sister is on the terror watch list. Like, that, yeah. How many red flags do you need for a guy?
0: I know. Well, and a lot of legacy media there are not even reporting that part.
2: It's wild, man.
0: It is wild. All right, I know it's time. We'll do it a couple of times a day. Go around the table. It may not be the biggest story out there, but it caught your attention. You want to bring it in. David, today, what's your story?
2: My story today, you know, 3 years ago, a six-year-old shot his teacher at his elementary school in Virginia, if you remember that. His mom went to state prison for child neglect and served federal time for lying on her background check. You know, the same federal crime that Hunter Biden got a pardon for.
0: Right.
2: Yeah. The Virginia pilot finally got the court to release body cam footage from the day of the shooting. And I'll tell you, man, remember, what you're hearing is a six-year-old child who just shot his teacher. And this dude sounds like a recently paroled, you know, 22-year-old gangbanger.
0: For real.
3: Unbelievable.
0: Yeah, Mike's not quite fixed.
3: I know.
0: He tried. And you almost need subtitles for this. So we might have to start and stop, David, to explain exactly what he said. Roll it.
4: What's your piece of it?
5: Stop.
4: All right,
6: let's leave the gun there.
4: Okay.
5: When you shot the gun, did anything hurt you?
4: No.
5: Let me see your hands.
7: Where is the weapon?
5: It's on the floor.
4: It's over there, whore. Stop. That's you. That's not how we speak each other.
0: That's not how we speak each other. F you.
2: Yeah, right.
0: Call somebody else a whore.
2: Yes.
0: What do you call the one cop? He said F you to the one cop.
2: Yeah, he said it was the B word.
0: Oh, right.
3: How old was this kid again?
2: Six.
0: Yeah.
3: Six.
0: And then N-word on another, and then it just goes on.
4: Yeah. Yes, I stole that from my mom.
7: Okay, bud. What's your name?
2: And then they redacted.
4: If you want a piece of me, come get it. I don't care if you call back up. I don't care if I go to jail.
7: Okay,
5: we know you know that language, and you know that's not appropriate. Mrs. Kovacs is not happy with that.
7: Young man.
0: Come here. Yeah. Unreal.
2: It is unreal. Because he's having to be physically restrained by that teacher.
0: Mm-hmm.
2: And, yeah, it's like that. That's a kid that you see, and you hope that now that he's not living with his mom anymore, his grandparents are taking care of him, hopefully that's a better situation, because that's a kid that is going to be in prison or dead by the time he's 18. It's so sad to see
0: if,
2: that.
0: If... It's a worse situation, David.
2: Yeah.
0: Then those people should go to jail.
2: Yeah. Yes. I agree.
0: I mean, that's like an AI version of a little kid swearing.
2: Yes.
0: It's like, is that even real?
2: Just out of control, man.
0: Yeah, no doubt about it. You know what? This would be a good time to test out a new mic for Robbins, because maybe we can get to his story. Then again, maybe we can't.
2: Maybe we can't.
0: It's an adventure every day.
3: Is this thing working?
2: No.
0: It's blown out. Oh, yeah. All right, we got to get to a news update and Nimrod's in the news on the way.

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8: 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Worse, Wellman urged anti-police agitators to target our officers.
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9: I'm Ann Wagner, and I approve this message.
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0: Well, it's the Markley, Van Camp, and Robbins show. I'm David Van Camp. I think there's Jamie Markley and Scott Robbins.
1: Wait a minute. Mine's on. Yours isn't on, Jamie?
2: Nope.
0: No.
1: Jamie's off now.
0: Well,
1: this is part of the big budget show.
0: Yes, it is. 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Are we going to have to do closed captioning?
1: I, Jamie's mic is not working yet, I don't believe.
0: Okay.
1: Yeah, his mic is not working. Mic is not working.
0: Well, we can go ahead and
3: hijack my mic.
1: I know. I got taxed on someone who didn't have enough money, so I borrowed his money. Now he doesn't have enough for the tax.
0: All right. Well, let's just roll along with what's your story. Scott, what's your story today?
1: Is it time for that now?
0: Okay. Well, no, we had to carry it over.
1: Well, I had Miley Cyrus has made Billboard history.
0: Oh, yeah?
1: Her latest album called Bass Persuades was debuted at number one. Mm-hmm. Second week, number 157.
0: Uh-oh. Oh, wow.
1: Yeah. By the way, this is weird, because if you go back to the times when selling units and albums counted,
0: yeah,
1: she sold, and this is amazing, she went to number one selling 61,000 copies.
0: Wow.
1: And that's downloaded and that's actually physically having the media in your hand.
0: Yeah.
1: That's not a lot of records.
0: No, well, I mean,
1: nobody's buying albums anymore.
0: Nobody's buying albums. They're buying individual songs or just renting individual songs.
1: Yeah.
0: You know, on Apple Music or whatever. And also, man, I'm wondering if I don't know, saying pop and hip hop is dead, I think is maybe an overstatement. But right now, man, country is king.
1: Yeah.
0: And Miley Cyrus can do country. Maybe that's what she needs to really pivot hard to.
1: Well, the thing about it is, and I've always said that because I did come from, you know, top 40 background, is I believe country is the new top 40.
0: Oh, it totally is.
1: I mean, there's it's pop music.
0: Mm-hmm.
1: For the most part. I mean, I know
3: it's, no, it's not.
1: I offend the sensibilities of some country people, but there's a lot of pop music.
0: Yelling, no, it's not. No.
1: Yeah, I know.
0: I think, in a sense, it's the most popular format, for sure.
1: Oh, no doubt about it.
0: So it's replaced pop music as sort of king of the airwaves and king of the downloads. But I don't know. I think there is something to it. It's like, one, you've got real musicianship that goes into it. And also, it's about the songs, man. They tell a story.
1: They tell a story, and you can sing along.
0: Yeah.
1: And there's hooks. It's hook-driven. I mean, yeah, it's all that stuff. So that's why that's my only comparison to pop music, I suppose. And Jamie will argue with me about that. If he had a microphone, he'd really be arguing with me about it, but he doesn't.
3: You stole it!
1: I stole his microphone, you see. That's exactly what happened here.
0: Yes, of course it is. All right, hey, look, I can run Nimrods in the News, too. I've got one here.
1: Well, you know, if you got one, then let's go ahead and roll it out.
4: When the going gets tough, the dumb get dumber.
1: He's got it. You don't need to see it.
4: Nimrods in the News.
0: Sorry.
4: On the Markley,
1: you can't hear it.
4: Gannon Robbins Show.
3: Nice job, guys.
5: Love the poorly educated.
0: Well, we go to Jennings County. In Indiana, 68-year-old woman arrested for having a few too many margaritas.
1: No.
0: And going to the courthouse in Jennings County, doing donuts on the lawn, on the front lawn. So the sheriff's office says, well, if you have had a few too many margaritas with dinner, don't get behind the wheel and definitely don't do donuts on the courthouse lawn. Well, she's been arrested. I'm sorry, I thought this was America.
1: That's right.
0: Nimrod's in the news.

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4: From ABC News, I'm Michelle Franzen. In Tennessee, attorneys for Krista Pike, the inmate who survived a double dose of lethal drugs during a botched execution last week, are arguing at a hearing today that she should get a lesser sentence. Her attorneys say Pike remains in the hospital but is awake and speaking. Here's ABC's Will Reed.
5: The convicted murderer's attorneys bemoaning her treatment, saying in a statement, quote, despite the severe damage she endured to her arms, she is still handcuffed and shackled to the bed. Recall last week that chaotic scene in the execution chamber. Tennessee officials using at least 7 needles, according to her attorneys, in an attempt to access Pike's veins before administering 2 doses of the lethal injection drug pentobarbital. But those injections failed to kill her, upon which Pike was taken to the hospital and placed on a ventilator.
4: In Israel, commemorations along with demonstrations taking place today, marking 3 years since the Hamas October 7th attacks. Nearly 1,200 Israelis were killed along border communities and more than 250 others taken hostage and brought to Gaza. That triggered the war. More than 70,000 Palestinians died before a ceasefire was agreed to and remaining hostages were returned. ABC's James Longman says Israel's Prime Minister Benjamin Netanyahu is facing elections later this month and also facing scrutiny over allegations he was warned ahead of the attack.
6: But the head of Egyptian intelligence came to Israel to warn about Hamas preparing something. There's also outrage about how long it took for security forces to respond. Now, Benjamin Netanyahu has called all this lies and a smear campaign. He's resisted calls for an inquiry, but the Fly Dubai incident is also fresh in people's minds. People are worried about security here, and he is up against it ahead of elections later this month.
4: Officials in Nepal announcing it's formally ending its search and rescue mission following last month's catastrophic floods and landslides. More than 1,400 were killed, more than 5,000 still unaccounted for. 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
4: In Arizona, a court of appeals overturned the sentence of a man convicted in the fatal shooting of a driver during a road rage dispute, ruling that the sentencing judge was overly influenced by artificial intelligence.
5: In the punishment phase of Gabriel Paul Horcasitas' trial, the victim spoke to the court. Kind of.
6: I was able to be digitally regenerated to share with you today.
5: AI-generated Chris Pelkey forgave his killer, and Judge Todd Lang was moved.
7: I feel that that was genuine, obvious forgiveness of Mr. Horcasitas.
5: The appeals court says two moved. Gabriel Paul Horcasitas' conviction stands. His 10.5-year prison sentence has been overturned. Jim Ryan, ABC News.
4: Another Nobel Prize announced, this time in chemistry.
8: Two chemists have been awarded this year's prize for their work on molecules, namely how to separate two of them when they appear to be mirror images of each other, but really aren't.
9: Something happened at the beginning of life that made biology choose only one, and it has been a mystery how this can happen even in principle. Now we know how it can happen in principle.
8: Nobel Committee Chemistry Chair Heiner Linke says many of the medicines we have today would simply not be possible without the scientists' discoveries. Sherry Preston, ABC News.
4: In northern Poland, authorities say a 19-year-old student at a vocational school attacked fellow students and faculty with a sharp object today, injuring 9 people. Police say the suspect fled but was later arrested. None of the injuries are life-threatening. The motive, unknown. Michelle Franzen, ABC News.
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16: The Markley Van Camp and Robin Show. Jamie Markley, David Van Camp. Scott Robbins is here. If you're just joining the show.
17: Yes.
16: Robin's microphone sort of blew up.
17: Yeah.
16: And so we're going to be doing a Steven Tyler Joe Perry rendition today, sharing the same mic, although not singing Sweet Emotion anytime soon.
17: Well, you know, it's a professional radio outfit for sure.
16: The other mics also got stolen out of this studio.
17: Well, wait.
16: It happens.
17: Hey, you know? Not to look at the wrong side of the telescope here, but yes, that was also because you couldn't have 3 mics on in the studio at the same time.
16: That was part of it, yes.
17: Because they started skitzing out.
16: Anyway, you know what to all this I say?
17: What's that?
16: Good.
17: Good.
16: that brings a challenge that we haven't faced before, and we're going to overcome the challenge. I learned this from Jocko.
17: Yes, good. Yeah.
16: Chance for us to refine our skills and be closer as brothers, Scott.
18: Well, from Scotto, bad.
16: Okay, picking up on the big news of the day, it's October 7th. A lot of media either ignoring it or downplaying it significantly. Yeah. And David, you've got a bombshell out of Texas?
17: Well, it's allegedly a bombshell. Texas Attorney General and U.S. Senate nominee Ken Paxton has had some more leaked audio put out, and this is supposed to be some sort of bombshell, because in the audio, well, he's asked what the biggest drag on the campaign is, and if it's hard to hear, or, you know, our little cup and string thing starts going out, I'll translate for you.
16: Thank you. I appreciate that.
19: The war is gas prices, it's diesel. It's when it's over $6 a gallon of diesel, I mean, it's put money in a lot of trucks here, so people are feeling that pinch. So I'd say that's probably the biggest problem, and that pushed out the food prices and everything else.
17: Yeah. So he's saying, yeah, the war in Iran and the effect on gas prices is a huge headwind. I think it is, for sure, and I don't know why that's supposed to be a bombshell, because he's just acknowledging what even Trump has acknowledged.
16: Well, I suppose what they're saying, the bombshell, is he's actually admitting it.
17: And
16: I also would say, Ken, this also has to do with your personal life, as far as your own challenges go.
17: Oh, yeah, I think that's more a bigger headwind for him. I think if you look at Republicans in general...
16: Correct.
17: Yes, that's a problem. The gas prices and all that, and diesel, and the trickle-down effect that has on food prices and overall energy prices. I mean, that's a real problem. Yeah, his personal life being a... kind of a mess is definitely a headwind for him personally, in addition to everything else. But, you know, the thing is, I get that people sort of forget history, and I'm not trying to downplay that the gas prices, even if they are going down a little bit now, have been a major issue for a whole lot of people. I'm not trying to downplay that. But at the same time, what happened under Biden was largely the result of policy choices that Democrats still embrace.
16: That's true.
17: Democrats still want to shut down refining. They want to shut down further oil exploration. They still want those things. So, you know, when Trump says, well, the gas prices are a little bit high, and I don't think his messaging has been perfect at all with all of this, but... the thing is, eventually, what's happening with Iran will end. And Trump has proven for the first term and then this term continuing on that he's all in on expanding our ability to get oil and refine oil. And with Venezuela opening up that's a big issue. And so, to me, it's like, the gas prices kind of suck, and they have sucked for months.
16: Well, again... if you're only looking at that one issue, I guess you could say, well, I'm let down by the economy. Do you think it's going to get better the other way?
17: Right.
16: And again, you just get down to it to me. And I know it's, for some people, oversimplifying it. It's a vote for sanity over insanity. Because some things aren't going to change. A lot of these candidates, the Democratic candidates, even the people closest to them say, they got to say what they're saying right now to get elected. And then... they're going to enact the real policies they want to enact.
20: You ran a campaign to beat me.
16: Oh, yeah, talking about Telefrico.
17: Telefrico, yeah.
16: Yes, yeah.
20: Telefrico.
16: Sorry, Telefrico.
17: Sure.
16: Yeah.
20: I don't know what the hell he meant by that.
17: That guy's been kind of underground for a week and a half now. They said he had the flu.
18: I read a piece today, too, saying he's like pulling a Biden.
17: And
18: not showing up, just going underground now that we're getting closer to the election. Just don't even pop your head out. No,
20: what the hell is he? Wants to beat me?
18: That's what he said.
17: Might have been doing a lot of that. I don't know. But, it could be a Biden thing. Just sort of let whatever controversy of... just sort of let it settle for a little while around Ken Paxton.
18: Yeah. Well, you figure there's no point in campaigning right now. You know?
17: But I don't know, because he was supposed to speak to a Hispanic group down in the valley in South Texas, and then he sort of piped himself in remotely, and
18: entendre going
17: honestly
18: everywhere.
17: Did not mean to put that.
20: He called it beat meat.
17: I honestly
20: don't know what
17: didn't
20: the hell
17: even
20: he meant
17: mean that, but that was yeah. a good one. But yeah, so he did it remotely, and he said, "Yeah, I had the flu," and he looked bad. So he may be a good actor, or he really does have the flu. I've just never known anybody to be down with the flu for like almost two full weeks, unable to do
18: his
17: a lot.
18: His plastic was a little pasty, even
17: right.
16: Yeah. Well, Trump keeps saying he went to the barbecue and then he threw it all up. Yeah. Maybe it made him sick. Now, was he actually vegan before?
17: Well, when he was running for his state elected office, yeah, he bragged about having a vegan campaign.
16: I thought that was the deal because they brought the clips out of it.
17: Yeah.
16: And then it shows him and the whole campaign showing him with, you know, this big leg of meat.
17: Yeah.
20: He started eating meat.
17: It was, again, it's very unsettling how it appears that he's just trying to eat that entire thing in one bite.
16: Yeah.
17: Like, he didn't even chew, just swallow.
20: Like, recently, it's getting worse. I'm getting myself in trouble.
16: Jeez.
20: Okay. Having a barbecue and eating a lot of meat.
16: Okay, we get it. That'll never not be funny to me.
18: Okay. Was he scheduled to do anything in the near future, like over the weekend or anything?
17: He's been just kind of AWOL, and there were some people down in the valley who were a little upset that he didn't show up.
16: I bet.
17: Because there are Hispanics who are, you know, it's going back and forth between Democrats and Republicans and aren't really thrilled with everything that the Trump administration has done. A lot of people in South Texas love that you don't have the crisis anymore of thousands of people coming in every month or tens of thousands of people coming in every month. But also the tactics of ICE or how they've been portrayed in the media has not played well for Republicans in South Texas. So I think, you know.
16: You got that, affordability.
17: Yeah.
16: By the way, what is the story? Affordability? Abortion is an affordability issue?
17: Sometimes you see something or hear something so evil, it's almost like these people have to be undercover right-wing operatives, right? The left-wing outlet Vox has a hot new take about abortion and affordability. The host is Astrid Herndon, interviewing a woman named Jessica Valenti, who's a founder of a group called Abortion Every Day. Think about that. Oh, safe, legal, rare. Now, abortion every day.
16: That is an evil man. Roll it.
1: In the affordability framework that they're kind of presenting, it does seem as if abortion is outside of that prism. Mm-hmm. Like, help me, tell me why that's wrong. Like, it would seem as if you're arguing this is a kitchen table issue. This is just as much of exactly. a tangible issue as others. Why is that?
21: I mean, it is an affordability issue, right? Like, you'd be hard-pressed to find something more important to your financial life than whether or not to have a child, than whether or not that you're going to be forced into pregnancy, or not even just forced into pregnancy, but forced into massive medical debt.
17: Yes.
16: Forced into pregnancy.
17: I don't know, man. I love my two little affordability issues.
16: Jeez.
17: That's what I'm going to call them from now on.
16: That's so dark, man.
17: It really is.
16: And they would have you believe this all the time, that so many of these abortions are just women. They really want to have that child, but they just can't afford it.
17: Right.
16: That's a load.
17: Right. There's the percentage of women who go to get an abortion that have had multiple abortions is rather high.
16: Yes. And it's sick, but it's sort of their own birth control.
17: Yeah.
16: It's beyond, but then try to make that affordability.
18: Okay.
16: All right. Then there's France.
17: Yes.
16: What's going on in France is wild. This has been going on for a couple of weeks.
17: Yeah, it's riot season again in France, and this happens every so often where everybody comes out, and they say it's a student protest. But it's like, there seem to be a lot of North Africans who are very passionate about, and Middle Easterners who are very passionate about education issues, wink, wink, nod, nod.
16: Dude, did you play you? This is how ABC covered it today. All right, listen to this.
2: And we're going to go overseas now to the turmoil in France. Students joining parents and teachers. More than 250,000 people taking to the streets, demanding more resources for schools they say are underfunded. Hundreds of schools have been partially shut this week. Tom Sufi-Burge is on the scene for us.
3: You're telling me all these riots are going on because the schools just aren't doing good?

0: No, what happens is left-wing anarchists wind up sort of using these protests. I actually experienced this firsthand in 2005. It was the winter of 2005. We were in Paris because my brother was living in a different city tour, but we were in Paris for a few days. And there was a student protest going on. You know, they had all the schools boarded up and all the colleges boarded up because of some pension change that they were mad about. Where we were staying was in an apartment that was actually behind the police barricade because it was near a college. And we had to go past the riot police and show, like, here's our passport, here's our key to the apartment. We're not students. In order to get to where we were staying. And there was a couple of times I just wanted to go out and people watch. Now, I looked at the time a lot like some of these students. I had very long hair, had sort of mutton chops kind of going. And so the police, I would go down and I'd be smoking a cigarette, just sort of watching, but I'm behind the barricade, so the cops would always sort of give me a look. One of the guys actually wound up asking me for a smoke, so I gave it to him. And then a couple days later, I'm down there, and it's loud. They're banging drums. They're shouting. And it's tense. And another one of these riot cops sees me, comes up to me, and I couldn't hear him, but he says it in French. He's asking who I am and where I'm staying, but I couldn't hear him, so I just assumed he was asking me for a cigarette. So me, looking like one of these guys that they're about to put a baton in the back of the skull, I just was like, "Quoi? Cigarette." Just offered him a cigarette, and he just laughed. He's like, "What?" And then said, "Oh, no, no, I'm staying here. Don't arrest me, please."
1: Yeah, no kidding.
0: But, yeah, well, but it was the same.
1: 700 cops have been hurt.
0: Yeah.
1: Like, some severely.
0: Oh, yeah, and it's gotten significantly worse over the last 20 years. But what happened there was a whole lot of people from the Middle East and North Africa sort of came up from under the protest that was going on and then hijacked it and used it for their own, you know, flipping cars over and setting them on fire and things like that.
1: Yeah. So you got some people that are just upset because of the mass immigration.
0: Yeah.
1: And then other people using the protest, and then it's absolute insanity going on there. So you got that out there, too. By the way, I saw a thing today, too, about American dining customs that baffle foreigners. Don't know if you did any of these things when you were in France, but we'll have to hit that later. And the five stories we're watching today coming right up.

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0: The Markley Van Camp and Robbins Show. Jamie Markley, David Van Camp, Scott Robbins, and now the five stories we're watching today. One, two,
1: three, four, five. Number five, the Associated Press had a bombshell. The U.S. stock market hit an all-time high as expectations rose for companies to keep making more money. I love that headline. Thanks.
2: Great going, Don.
1: Yeah, thanks for that. Thanks for that in-depth analysis. It's dazzling coverage, AP. Yeah. Number four, Gregory Smalls Jones was a convicted cocaine trafficker. His sentence was commuted by former President Joe Biden. He's now accused of returning to drug trafficking. He was caught with about $4.5 million worth of cocaine.
0: Wow.
1: Number three, New York Mayor Zoran Mamdani acknowledged the three-year anniversary of the October 7th terror attacks on Israel, but spent most of his statement mourning the Israeli government's devastating ongoing, quote, genocide in Gaza. Mm-hmm. Number two, Care 11, that's the NBC Minneapolis affiliate, ran a segment about recent Somali gang violence. The main worry in the piece is stereotyping. Gang violence is gang violence. We can drop the Somali part.
0: Well, not according to the locals that say it's different.
1: Right.
0: Because they're coming from two-parent households, and they got a bunch of money.
1: They got money, yeah, to fund their violence. And then number one, wouldn't want to stereotype here, but a Minnesota ISIS sympathizer arrested for plotting a mass casualty attack at the Mall of America. Sheikhdoun Abdullahi Mohammed.
0: No way.
1: Yeah, now facing federal charges for getting a firearm and ammo to commit a crime of terrorism. And those are the top five stories of the day. 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
0: I know some names are stereotypical. Mm-hmm. Can you repeat that name again?
1: That was Sheikhdoun Abdullahi

0: Wait, Abdullahi. Yes, there you go. Sheikh Dune Abdullahi Muhammad.
1: Yes. Oh, wasn't he the pitcher on your slow pitch team? What are you saying?
2: Not that I remember.
1: Okay.
2: Okay.
3: I didn't see this. Scott, you're a collector.
1: I am.
3: Apparently so is Pee Wee Herman.
1: Or was.
3: He was, yes. More than 400 items from his private collection are up for auction.
1: Do I want to know what those are?
3: Stuff like Elvis lamps, novelty ashtrays, a massive collection of vintage toys, stuff like that. Some autographed items. Like other celebrities would autograph things to him. They had that. The online auction happening now at juliansauctions.com.
1: I bet there's some interesting stuff in there.
3: Well, that's where Rick Nielsen from Cheap Trick was selling a bunch of guitars, too.
0: Oh, yeah. Because his wife told him to, right? That's what he said.
3: Maybe you want to start getting rid of some of this stuff.
1: I don't know anybody who collects ashtrays. That's an unusual one, Pee-wee.
3: I know people that collect matchbooks.
1: Yeah, me too. Thimbles.
3: Yeah. Did you ever collect the matchbooks?
1: No.
3: Like from different places?
1: No.
3: Okay. I haven't heard of thimbles.
1: My grandmother collected thimbles.
3: I won't say another word. I'm not going to disrespect grandma.
1: You don't need to. It was a heck of a collection, though. See, you're never at a loss. See, when you're on vacation, you just had to find a thimble for grandma to bring back.
3: Okay.
1: Yeah.
3: Is there someone paying top dollar for that stuff?
1: I don't know. She's gone. I don't know where all the thimbles went.
3: Okay.
1: Somebody hoarded the thimbles. Somebody came in and took them.
0: Two things are happening to me right now. Is one, it's very funny because y'all have to share a mic right now.
3: Yes.
1: No, it is.
0: It's like you just keep looking at each other from like 6 inches away. And the other thing is, I picture you're mocking Michael Strahan as he's trying to talk about a collection of symbols.
1: Well, you know.
3: College faculty member arrested next.

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8: 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Ample sunshine expected this afternoon, with daytime highs approaching 89. Westerly winds 5 to 10 miles an hour. Clear skies again tonight. Lows dip down to about 56. Bright sunshine expected, with fog in spots early tomorrow. High temperatures reach up to 85. I'm staff meteorologist Derek Height. Currently, it's 81 degrees.

0: The Markley Van Camp and Robbins Show. Jamie Markley, David Van Camp, Scott Robbins.
1: Yep.
0: Okay, so a college faculty member was arrested for what?
2: Well, harassing Jews online. Haverford College professor has, this is in Pennsylvania, he's been arrested and charged with online harassment and intimidation, also cyber stalking. The professor, Guangtian Ha, is a member of a group called Faculty for Justice in Palestine, and he wrote things to colleagues and students like, Jew, get the bleep out of my country. If Jews are so special, then they should also be placed in special camps and receive treatments. And he called Jews blood-guzzling demons. He also posted the address of at least one victim and then said something to the effect of, hey, you can put, I'm not going to stop, you can put all the cameras up you want, after the guy put surveillance cameras on the property. So, stalking a guy. He also used like a bunch of different fake X accounts or social media accounts claiming to be America First MAGA.
0: Okay.
2: So I don't know how much of this is really he just hates the Jews, which, I mean, if he's with Faculty for Justice in Palestine, he probably isn't a big fan of the Jews, and how much of this was also just trying to frame MAGA.
0: That's what it sounds like. I mean, I suppose you could say there are some MAGA people that are completely anti-Jew, but not that many that haven't completely separated themselves from MAGA.
2: Yeah.
0: But no, that sounds like a load. But again, man, these are the people teaching students.
2: Yes.
0: It's unhinged.
2: It is completely unhinged, yes.
0: And not just in colleges, all the way in high schools and middle schools. Mm-hmm. And that's like we were talking about earlier in the week. One thing the parents have learned over the last 10 years, you got to really be careful to know who is teaching your kids.
2: Yeah.
0: Because some of these people, it might be, well, they're kind of freaky on

0: another teacher at the big rally, the big anti-Jew rally.
1: Right, or mocking the assassination of Charlie Kirk.
2: Yes.
0: Yes.
1: Huh. Okay.
2: Yeah, got the big Palestinian flag flying in the front yard of the house, yeah.
0: Yeah, you know, the whole thing, we were talking about this earlier, with the coverage of October 7th. And there are a million different angles I'm sure you could think of from a news background, David, how to cover this, how it's affected Americans, Jewish Americans.
1: Yeah.
0: A number of different things. Well, a lot of media, they downplayed it. And, Scott, you didn't even see anything from NBC in the first hour?
2: No.
0: Okay. And we were talking about ABC. They did the story on, well, of course, Cornell, Dolly's estate. There was France. There was Starbucks with too much sugar when they say it's no sugar. There was a pumpkin farm.
1: Well, you got to get the pumpkin farm coverage in there.
0: Of course. Oh, they were on the measles again? All this before October 7th. That didn't hit until the second hour.
3: Yeah, the news on measles is not good news. According to the CDC, the measles was eliminated in the United States in 2000.
0: RFK Jr.
1: Right.
0: So that just goes on and on. By the way, in the Cornell story, it's like there's got to be a fresh angle every day.
1: Oh, yeah.
0: And it seems like there's not a whole lot of new, but this part was new as they wrapped up that report today.
4: Months later, Jane Doe testified before a Cornell panel. According to a transcript of that testimony obtained by ABC News, Jane Doe was unequivocal. I was prostituted and I was held up like bait for a gaggle of men. She said, I remember a dark room with shadows of men in and out constantly, and I remember feeling like there was a joke and I was not in on it. She ended her testimony with a plea to her school. Please make it safer for those I love and the community at large. Remove those boys from campus.
0: Well, it's really weird after the text messages that she sent to some of these guys.
1: Yeah.
0: Saying, I enjoyed my time with you and the other guy.
1: Yeah.
0: And then said nothing illegal happened.
1: Right. And then very, very excited to go to the Halloween party a couple weeks later.
0: Yes. Until she was disinvited.
1: Yeah.
0: And that's when she changed her story.
2: Yeah. And that's really what this comes down to is, was it legal or not legal?
1: Right.
2: I mean, morality aside, morality is just awful.
0: Well, yeah.
1: There was an angle that I thought was interesting is that in Cornell's own, like, health guidance that they give out to students or they make available to students.
0: Yeah.
1: They do actually talk about polyamory and group sex and how that can be a healthy way to express your feelings about other people.
0: And apparently that's what she was doing.
1: And
0: talked about it.
1: Which is, again, no, don't come on. Why are universities promoting this stuff anyway?
0: Because it's all about finding yourself.
1: Right.
0: And you're the only one that can make yourself happy. It's about the choices you make. If someone's getting in the way of your happiness, you need to get rid of those people. Here was the end of the report.
4: Ultimately, Cornell decided to expel two students and suspend two others. This morning, Sally Yates, a former United States Attorney General in the Obama administration, is leading the review of how Cornell handled Jane Doe's allegation.
5: Yeah, more steps to go here. Wow. Okay, Aaron, thanks very much.
0: Yes, more steps.
1: Boy, Sally Yates. Now, that's a name I have not thought about in quite some time. She was the lady that sent General Flynn up the river.
0: Yeah.
1: And Trump won.
0: Yes. I mean, I'm thinking, and how much is she getting paid for this?
1: Right.
0: I'm sure it's not cheap. Anyway, all right, it's that time. We do it a couple of times a day. Go around the table. It may not be the biggest story out there, but it caught your attention. You want to bring it in. David, what's your story here?
1: I mentioned this in passing, but I want to play it for you now. Western Lensman posted this report from CARE 11 in Minneapolis. You know, Somali gangs has been a big topic of conversation in the Twin Cities.
0: Yes.
1: Because of, well, shootouts, including shooting at a homecoming game.
0: Gangs are gangs, David. It doesn't have to be Somalis or blacks. It could be whites. It could be Mormons. It could be anybody. Well, why point it out?
1: Right, exactly. Well, that's what this story is all about. It's about, hey, we don't need to stereotype, okay?
6: So we have spent a lot of time lately talking about gun violence across the Twin Cities, and police are now saying the handful that have happened in the West Metro have some connections. I'm talking about the shooting on the basketball courts at Our Lady of Grace in Edina, and the shooting at the Eden Prairie football game, and a couple more shootings at Eden Prairie and Bloomington. Some of these, police say, are the work of gangs, and the members of those gangs, they say, are Somali American teens

0: and young adults. But when some people just say Somali gangs, that leaves a mark on hundreds of thousands of Somali people who have nothing to do with gangs or these shootings. And we have to talk about that. So Heidi has been looking at where those lines are starting to get blurred and the issues it's causing.
1: Monday night, people packed Edina City Hall for a conversation on gun violence.
2: As a community, we don't condone violence. But every time we hear that Somali gangs are gangs. So please, let's not mention the Somali name every time something happens.
3: Well, then stop forming gangs and breaking the law.
4: Hey, well, it's also like trying to differentiate because that's what law enforcement is saying. Hey, this is a different thing because you've got kids who are from two-parent households who have access to money. And so it's a totally different issue that we need to tackle. I mean, are you telling me these are the same people who are like, white supremacy is the gravest threat to America?
5: Right.
4: Why do you say white supremacy?
3: There's a little including bit more, all white people.
4: A little bit more to this report.
2: Violence is not unique, and every day we don't hear the ethnicities of other communities.
6: Just being honest doesn't mean we're targeting or stereotyping a community, right? We need this to stop.
1: But that hasn't stopped some from stereotyping.
7: It's 2026. We should not be painting groups of people with the actions of some folk.
5: Got it.
4: Okay. I always like it when
5: they diversify. They also rip off the government.
4: Right. I really do. I like that whenever somebody is making some ridiculous statement, they say it's 2026, okay? We don't need to be talking about this very 2026 issue.
5: Actually, we do, you see. And no, I know it's not every Somali and it's not every Muslim, but you can't let the Quran take over the United States. Look at Europe. Good luck with that, France. Put that genie back in the bottle. But you can't say it. Why point it out? To make people aware of what's going on. I mean, if you're doing it from a news background, you're supposed to tell the whole story, aren't you?
4: Yeah.
5: That's part of the story.
4: Well, heck yeah, it is.
5: Because if you do just hear gang, again, you have a certain idea in mind. And it's like, man, it's too bad because these kids probably grew up with the local gangbanger being their hero, and that's where they took inspiration from, and then they got into the life, and you're just trying to kill that cycle. This is a different beast altogether.
4: Well, yeah. And then you have to ask the question, how are their parents getting the money that they apparently have?
5: Right.
4: Because, yes, Somali fraud is a real thing.
5: 100%. All right. Scotty, what's your story for what you're saying?
8: My story is happy birthday to Fox News. They turned 30. Can you believe that? Seems like they've been around longer than that, but 30 years old. And they're celebrating, I guess, the entire month or the entire year. And Bret Baier was the first one to come on with the story on Fox News. I don't know if you knew that or not.
5: I did not know that.
8: He's been around a long time, old Bret Baier. Yeah, he looks very young in the picture, doesn't he?
5: Yes, he does.
8: Yeah, very young-looking Bret Baier. But they said, you know, here's the deal. When they started this thing, was like there was a lot of stories that the major news networks just weren't going to cover, ever, because they were protecting people in politics. And most of those people were liberals or Democrats. We decided, hey, if we're going to get a foothold at all, let's be different. Let's tell these stories. And, of course, America responded, and they're still by far and away the number one news organization on the planet. So happy birthday, Fox.
5: Very good. For my story, it's overcoming adversity. Say a microphone gets blown up in the middle of a show.
8: Yeah, what are you going to do?
5: And it might force two guys, good friends for a long time.
8: Yeah, to get really close.
5: But,
8: yeah.
5: Yes.
4: You're standing shoulder to shoulder right now.
8: Yeah, that's it.
5: Have you noticed, David, when I'm talking into the microphone, I'm trying to go at it at the side to share as much as possible. When Scott talks, he basically shoulders me out of the way. He does this.
4: It's a hip check, yeah.
8: I usually work the mic straight on.
5: I know. That's why we said, you see, if you go at the side, it gets the same effect.
8: I understand that. But I certainly don't want this to be a permanent thing that I have to learn.
5: That's why you're just taking over.
8: Jeez.
5: So if you want to go Robinson Van Camp here on, I'm good with that. I'm just saying that I don't mind sharing, but it's really tight.
8: Sharing is caring.
5: Uh-huh. Got that right. Okay, what is the story about driving a

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0: Sounds kind of pushy to me.
2: Nah.
0: Don't wait! Don't!
2: Well, I don't want you to wait.
0: Okay,
2: I'm just
0: going
2: to sleep.
0: All right, David, news update.
1: News update. Well, you're currently operating in the best studio that Schlitz can buy. So
0: I say good. Good. Why would you want it? Any hack can go into a great studio and do a show. Who can do a reputable, decent show right. In a studio like this? I need a broken guitar. Why get something all tuned up and nice?
1: Why bother with that? Anyway, that same guy, by the way, worked in that Russian lab where the plague escaped, apparently.
0: He did?
1: They're asking him. And he said, can't be fixed. Trump was asked about the plague, by the way, today in the Oval Office, and whether or not it's a bioweapon.
3: Is the plague in Russia a bioweapon?
4: Well, we don't think so. We're going to find out soon enough, but we don't think so. And if you listen to them, it's under control. But, you know, people have said that before about other things. So we hope it is. They're very sophisticated, very smart, and they're saying it's very much under control.
3: We've heard this before, a couple years ago during your first term.
4: Well,
3: are you getting the same
4: many
3: vibe?
4: Many times before and many different things.
3: Are you getting the same vibe right now from Russia that you got from China at the start of COVID?
4: Well, China didn't say much, and Russia's not saying much either, but they do say they have it very much under control.
0: Yeah, we'll see.
2: What does that mean?
0: Yeah, we got to get the Nimrod. Here we go.
5: When the going gets tough.
6: Damn it, this is too hard.
5: The dumb get dumber.
7: All right, Dean.
5: It's Nimrods in the News on the Markley, Van Camp, and Robbins Show.
6: I love the poorly educated.
0: All right. Nimrods in the News. We go to Charlotte, North Carolina. Cops pulled over, a couch that was driving down the road.
2: Oh, God.
0: There were reports of that. It's actually two electric Lime scooters with a small couch straddling the scooters. And the cops actually said that they appreciate the creativity, but ask yourself, should this be on the road with actual cars? Will the sheer shock of seeing this on the road cause other drivers to lose focus and drive unsafely?
2: Yeah.
0: So, yeah, they should have rethought that, and they got pulled over. They said no alcohol involved, amazingly. And that's Nimrod's in the News.
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8: From ABC News, I'm Michelle Franzen. There is still no confirmation from the Russian government on what killed a lab worker in Siberia. It's been suspected that the researcher died from pneumonic plague, leading to the quarantine of hundreds of others in the area. The U.S. has offered help and is also demanding answers. President Trump at the White House asked by reporters about concerns following the little information that came out when coronavirus hit.
9: Well, China didn't say much, and Russia's not saying much either, but they do say they have it very much under control.
8: World health experts say they also don't have a full picture of what caused the death of the 28-year-old researcher who worked at a lab studying plagues in Siberia. Here's ABC's Elizabeth Schulze.
10: The World Health Organization wants Russia to provide more information about why it put in place those public health measures like quarantines at hospitals. And in a new alert, the State Department is reminding Americans not to travel to Russia, saying the U.S. government has limited ability to help citizens who go there.
8: Health experts say pneumonic plague is treatable with antibiotics if caught. Remembrances taking place across Israel, marking 3 years since the October 7th attacks, Hamas terrorists killed nearly 1,200 Israelis near the Gazan border and took more than 250 others hostage, sparking the war in Gaza and killing more than 70,000 Palestinians. Rotam Matias lost both his parents, but he survived the attacks, hiding under his mother's body. He tells ABC's James Longman he tries to honor the memory of his parents.
11: There are songs that I listen to, and when I listen to them, I see my parents, and it brings me a smile. Sometimes sadness, but the good kind.
8: Protests also taking place. Israel's prime minister facing scrutiny over claims he was warned by governments before the attacks. Tropical storm Isaias has formed off eastern Mexico. It could strengthen to the first hurricane of the Atlantic season in the coming week and target Gulf states. 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
8: In France, student-led protests in recent days have eased a bit, but police remain on the streets and monitoring the ongoing demonstrations. ABC's Tom Sufi Burridge is in Paris and says students are upset at some of the tactics police have used this week, including stun grenades.
18: They want more resources for their schools in the public education system here, more teachers, fewer pupils in classrooms. So that is the driving message. But I have to say, most of the protesters we've been speaking to today are also talking about the way the police has been responding.
8: In Southern California, two people are in custody in connection with 21 children that were removed from one home in what authorities call a surrogacy scheme.
19: Sylvia Zhang and Guo Jun Xuan were arrested at their Arcadia mansion. By afternoon, they were in court pleading not guilty. Prosecutors say the couple ran their own surrogacy company and lied to the women they hired, telling one that Zhang was a single mother struggling to conceive. They brought their babies home to their mansion, which prosecutors say was set up like a school with so-called learning centers, where children as young as one sat at desks for hours, supervised by nannies with 32 cameras watching everything.
8: ABC Sophie Flay. In Los Angeles, Nick Reiner appeared in court for a hearing. He's charged in the stabbing deaths of his parents, Rob Reiner and Michelle Singer Reiner. A judge hearing arguments on standards for media, but another district attorney has spread the case until October 21st. Michelle.
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26: Well, we hadn't had a chance to get to this story yet. A former senior CIA official pled guilty yesterday to defrauding the federal government of nearly $194 million.
27: Dang.
26: Admitting that he invented government authorities and classified programs to fund, we're talking purchases of luxury properties, gold bars, watches, vehicles. It's kind of unreal. And as we've said so many times, especially with everything that's been discovered in the last year and a half, is it that easy to just fraud the federal government?
28: Well, for a little while, apparently.
26: Because this guy did it. David Rush, he's 49, Virginia. One count of wire fraud. Pled guilty. Fraudulently obtained approximately $194 million while serving a senior executive level federal position and holding a top secret sensitive information security clearance.
28: Mm-hmm.
26: And this guy BS'd his way all the way through it.
28: Oh, yeah.
26: Created fictitious government authorities, including,
28: what?
26: Yes, including a fabricated special access program to disguise expenditures as classified government activities. I mean, the Somalis in Minnesota are going to look at this and go, man, that's pretty good.
29: That's what I should have told the IRS when they were coming after me.
0: Oh, this guy.
1: It's a government program I was funding.
0: This guy probably watched all the Somali fraud in Minnesota go down and go, man, I worked too hard at this.
26: No kidding.
0: I put in too much effort.
26: He directed approximately $145 million in wire transfers that he ultimately used to buy this real estate, including four homes in Florida. I mean,

0: in luxury homes.
1: Golly.
0: Watches, at least one car. He invented a government activity that supposedly required purchasing gold. So during a search of his residence, the FBI sees 298 gold bars.
2: Oh, the fun detail about the gold bars,
0: yeah,
2: is that the original count was 303. But in court this week, prosecutors said the correct number was 298 gold bars. So
0: who took five?
2: Right. It's like, well, 298, huh? Suddenly, well, that's terrible, you know, that he had 293 gold
0: bars. Right.
1: Didn't a coworker ever go, how's he doing this with three houses in Florida? And all, what's going on here on his salary? I know what he makes. I make the same amount of money as he does. What's that?
0: Well, he probably just said the relative, you know, past it left me a pile of dough.
2: See, that's the thing, though. You can't show off the pilfered wealth like that.
0: Ever.
2: By the way, prosecutors say, actually, now we owe him two gold bars.
0: I like this. Under the plea agreement, he agreed to forfeit the golden currency. Well, yeah! The fraudulently obtained properties, 30 watches, many of them Rolexes, and two BMWs, one of them valued at approximately 172 grand. Dude also admitted lying about his education and military background as he advanced through the federal government. He falsely claimed degrees from Clemson University, some other institute, neither of which he attended, and also misrepresented his military experience, claiming to have been a pilot. I thought the CIA would figure this out.
2: I know. Well, they did eventually, I guess.
0: Eventually. But what a heck of a ride he had for quite a while.
2: Yeah, him and those 50 gold bars.
1: They would have caught him earlier if he would have mistreated a dog or something. They'd have had him locked up.
0: Man, oh, man. Speaking of dudes that blow a lot of money, you see Terrell Owens is getting sued.
1: Really?
0: By the three friends of Nolan Wells. The black dude that went missing,
2: yeah,
0: drowned, and then you had, you know, well, it was a media-coordinated event where they were trying to make it out to be these three white kids somehow schemed to kill their black friend.
2: Right.
0: With no evidence of it.
2: No evidence of that, and apparently in full view of a lot of kids who were on this island over the 4th of July weekend.
0: Yes.
2: It was the perfect crime until Ben Crump got a hold of it.
0: You know, I'm looking at a picture of these guys that day. They've been buddies for a long time.
2: Mm-hmm.
0: But the lawsuit alleges that Terrell Owens defamed the three friends after posting on X, all caps, arrest them immediately. His post also linked to an Instagram video which theorized the three friends killed Wells and tampered with his phone. Post was made days after a Mississippi grand jury declined to recommend charges in Wells' death. And T.O.'s got like 1.2 million followers on X.
2: Mm-hmm.
0: And had pledged 25 grand to a reward fund for information leading to an arrest and conviction in Wells' death. So their lawyer said not only is he defaming them, he's basically saying to the mob, get your pitchforks, get your torches. And so it's on.
2: Well, it's putting a target on those guys' backs.
0: Yeah, and there was an interview with these three friends talking about the threats that they've gotten.
2: Mm-hmm.
3: Thousands. And not just me, but my stepmom's a chancery court judge, and she goes to her office every day, and there's voicemails, hundreds, thousands. Not just my stepmom, but my mom, my dad, my stepdad, my entire family. And, you know, like I said, it's okay to talk about me, but they've dragged my family into this. They've dragged my closest friends into this, and they've dragged amazing people all across the board into this that do not deserve this at all.
4: Well, Jax, have you received threats?
5: Yes, ma'am. I received plenty of death threats, like bomb threats in the mail. Like you said, every day we're getting death threats.
4: Morgan?
6: Yeah, same thing.
4: All three
6: threats, death threats.
0: This is terrible, man.
2: It is. And I think about, you know, with these guys, what they've been accused of in public and what a lot of media, if they're not outright accusing them, have heavily suggested that they murdered this guy. It's already a tragedy that this young man lost his life. And for those guys, too. Because they've lost
0: their friend.
2: Yeah, they lost their friend in a tragedy. And now, on top of all of that, it's got to be hard to not have some resentment towards the dead friend, as sick as that may sound. But it's sort of like, I'm just saying, like, well, he, you know, something happened, and now all of a sudden we're getting a target on our backs for this. I can't imagine what's going on in those guys' minds.
0: It'd be really tough, man. So I'm thinking, okay, thinking a couple of buddies of mine from high school that we all played baseball together. And if that would have happened to one of them, I can't imagine having ill will toward them because you were getting blamed for something.
2: Yeah.
0: You'd be more ticked off at the people doing it.
2: Yeah.
0: And I think it's good that they're suing somebody like T.O.
2: Absolutely.
0: Anybody that's gone after him like that.
1: How about Ben Crump?
0: Well, and wasn't there a threat with Sonny Hostin on that too?
2: Yeah, they're going to be pursuing a lawsuit. I think they sent her a notice that, hey, by the way, don't delete any communications, that kind of stuff.
0: Okay. Other news out there. I didn't even realize this happened. I happened to see this story at Daily Wire. David, you're a hockey fan.
2: Mm-hmm.
0: Were you familiar with this Hot for Hockey campaign going into the NHL season?
2: No.
0: Okay, you know this show that was on. It was about the two hockey players that were gay for one another?
2: Yeah, the gay hockey players story.
0: Yes.
2: Yeah.
0: And apparently that brought in some female viewers to the NHL.
2: What?
0: Which is a head-scratcher.
2: Okay. You know they don't make out on the ice, right?
0: Well, yes, I think you would know that. But the NHL's chief marketing officer had said the popularity of hockey romance is not only this country, but North America at large. Even parts of Europe, it's unmistakable.
2: Well, I understand Canada and Europe. I mean, that's like where gayness was born.
0: Well, I think it's this confused sort of campaign they were doing called Hot for Hockey. It was on Spotify, and it was like they had all these different episodes. And it was sort of like these women that find these guys attractive, like maybe they have a shot with them.
2: Huh.
0: Here, I'll give you an example of one of the ads that they were running.
7: Chasing Connor, featuring Connor McDavid. It was supposed to be a one-night thing, but when Connor McDavid comes to town, things have a way of moving quickly. He's fast, he's electric, and just when you think you've got him, he's already gone. Tune in to the NHL all season long for more hockey love.
0: The NHL signed off on this.
2: What?
0: Yeah.
2: In the name of...
0: Yeah, they were trying...
1: Is that a real player they were talking about?
0: Oh, yeah, he's one player. Of the best in the world.
1: I don't know anything about hockey, okay.
0: But they said this whole Hot for Hockey campaign had its roots in the wild success of the TV show Heated Rivalry and Off Campus.
1: But those were gay guys.
0: Yes.
1: These are not.
0: But they're like, well, they're going to have these episodes, too, for the hetero chicks that find these guys attractive.
2: They're doing romance novels.
1: Oh, God.
0: Exactly.
2: With hockey guys. And
0: because of the backlash, they've already pulled the entire thing.
2: Yeah, that's for the best.
1: Got it bad. I'm Hot for Hockey.
0: Oh, boy.
2: Oh, my gosh.
0: Well, I mean, you know, in this piece I'm reading, it's like, well, it is insulting to the players. It's also insulting to their wives and girlfriends.
1: I was just going
0: to
1: say that.
0: Yeah. And the women that actually enjoy the sport.
2: Right.
0: Like, what are you doing? Who is this for?
2: Well, it's somebody trying to pay off their student loan debt from Vanderbilt or something, you know. 20-something-year-old
1: marketing for Nike. They went there.
0: I know. It's like these people, these entities that hire these people out of college into the marketing department. Here's an idea.
1: Right.
0: You need to be cutting edge.
1: Oh, boy.
0: It's like that is one of the dumbest things I've ever heard.
2: Yeah, the person who came up with the phrase, no bad ideas, even is like, okay, that was a bad idea.
1: And then he dropped his gloves.
0: Oh. Oh, yeah.
8: Every night she asks me about hockey.
0: Oh, gosh.
1: That's our buddy.
0: There we go. From Buffalo. Yeah. Oh, no.
1: It's our man.
0: That's not part of this.
2: Okay. That guy's now weeping because his wife is hot for hockey.
0: He's
2: fantasizing about Connor McDavid.
8: In Buffalo.
0: What's his Filipowski? That's his name.
2: Nick Filipowski, yeah.
0: Yeah, that if you don't know that reference, that was the sportscaster that was leaving one TV news network there. Was it to take another job, or he couldn't come to a contract agreement?
2: Right, and so
0: he was broke down in his farewell sportscast.
2: He'd been reading the sports scores for a couple of years, and it meant a lot to him.
0: Yes.
8: And I chased my dream, and I ended up here.
0: Right.
1: Chased his dream.
0: Yes.
8: If I cry, it's because I inherited that from my mom.
0: And they tried to scrub this from the internet, right?
2: They did, yeah.
0: I don't know how we found it, but we have it forever now.
2: Well, it didn't work because it's up there. It's still up there.
0: Okay.
2: You can still find it. One of the videos that is still up there of this said, Van Camp brought me here.
0: Oh, that's great. Well, you had some great advice, right?
8: If you have a dream, go chase it.
0: Right.
8: Nobody's going to believe in your dream like you believe in it, but it doesn't mean it's not worth pursuing.
0: That's right. Even if it's hot for hockey.
2: Dude, it's one of those things, again, if he had an illustrious career in the market and been there for 40 years and he was retiring, then it's like, okay, I could put up with it. But he was there for like 2 years.
0: But that meant that much to him. The city, the sport,
8: hockey.
0: Exactly. Yes. All right. The five stories we're watching today. Much more straight ahead.

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0: The Markley, Van Camp, and Robbins Show. Jamie Markley, David Van Camp, Scott Robbins, and now, the five stories we're watching today.
1: Number five, per NBC, this will be shocking news to you. An Army study found that those shot gloves that were purchased by ICE, you know what they do?
0: What?
1: It's an Army study. They cause pain, compliance, and fear.
0: Good.
1: The shock gloves, yeah. I think that's why ICE bought them.
0: And NBC is saying this is a bad thing.
1: Apparently so.
0: Okay.
1: Number four, New York Mayor Zoran Mamdani acknowledged the three-year anniversary of the October 7th terror attacks on Israel, but spent most of his post today mourning the Israeli government's devastating ongoing, quote, genocide in Gaza.
0: Genocide is the biggest lie going right now.
1: It really is. Right there up with Trump wants to nuke L.A.
0: Yes.
1: At least that one you can kind of have some fun with. Number three, a Minnesota ISIS sympathizer has been arrested for plotting a mass casualty attack at the Mall of America. Sheikhdoon Abdullahi Mohammed is now facing federal charges for, well, receiving a firearm and ammo to commit terrorism.
0: What's that first name again? I'd never heard it before.
1: Sheikhdoon.
0: Sheikhdoon.
1: Yes.
0: Okay.
2: And the last name is what again? Make sure I spell it right on the jersey I'm ordering.
1: Abdullahi Mohammed.
2: Okay. Thank you.
1: Sheikhdoon sounds like, I don't know, like an obscure Dire Straits song, doesn't it? I don't know.
0: Man, I'm not putting Dire Straits with that one.
2: Sheikhdoon?
1: Yeah.
0: Sheikhdoon.
2: Like a Frank Zappa album.
0: More like The Clash,
1: Clash. Rock the Sheikhdoon.
2: Don't like it.
1: Number two, the World Health Organization says they do not have access or the full picture of the plague situation in Russia. Here we freaking go again. And then number one, a gold statue of President Donald Trump fully naked can now be seen in the European Parliament building in Strasbourg, France. The sculpture is a satirical outcry against Trump and the U.S. assault on the green transition, according to the sculptor. Wow. You got him. Yeah, totally got him.
2: You got a few couple of other things you had to be worrying about.
1: Yeah. Yeah, that's about as useful as a certain radio manager who outsourced building Jamie and Scott's studio to a firm in Mogadishu. Missed it. They're sharing a microphone today because nothing but the best for our boys.
0: Never felt more like Tyler and Perry from Aerosmith on that mic.
2: Yeah. The only thing is they didn't have to share it the whole show.
0: That is true.
1: Yeah. It's true.
0: Only for the chorus.
2: That's it.
1: Don't suffer in

0: Island's hot. Here we go. Those are the top five stories that we're watching today. Scott?
1: Oh, I got my thing here, don't I? Is this it? Okay. I didn't know where it was. Thank you. 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
2: God, I'm trying. I'm really trying.
0: Can I just tell you something also? Because it's been well documented, some technical stuff, and we try to have fun with it.
2: Sure.
0: My last day working in that building was, 7 years ago?
2: Yeah.
0: A little more than 7 years ago.
3: I have it on video.
0: My last day, I'm walking out of the studio, and no joke, a ceiling tile falls down and the door breaks.
3: The door breaking was an all-timer.
0: That was on my way out. The yes. door broke in my hand.
2: Oh, gosh.
0: Broadcasting from the bottom of a well.
3: All right, we got to get to the news update and the Scott Robbins trifecta. Fun. Oh, boy.

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15: 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Ample sunshine expected this afternoon with daytime highs approaching 89. Winds out of the west, 5 to 10 miles an hour. Clear skies again tonight. Lows dip down to about 58. Ample sunshine expected, with fog in spots early tomorrow. High temperatures reach up to 85. I'm staff meteorologist Derek Height. Currently, it's 85 degrees.

0: The Markley Van Camp and Robbins Show. Jamie Markley, David Van Camp, Scott Robbins. Got the Robbins Trifecta coming up in just a few. News update, David Van Camp.
1: Well, President Trump asked about the some of the new revelations about how far Jack Smith and the Biden Justice Department was going to surveil him, his son Barron, his wife Melania. Also looking into his now chief of staff, Susie Wiles. And President Trump was saying, hey, you know, I could have done bad things to Biden and Obama, you know.
2: So that's as far as he got. With that being said, I could have done very bad things to Hillary Clinton. I could have done very, very bad things to Joe Biden. I could have done very bad things to Barack Hussein Obama. I thought it was inappropriate to do so because you have to treat the office of the presidency with respect. Then I found out that they impeached me twice. And I certainly, even to this moment, I can do whatever I want if I want. They've done some very bad things.
1: I just think he should just do it.
0: Yeah. If his point is, listen, all you people say abusing power and doing all this, I could have.
1: Yeah.
0: That's never going to get covered.
1: No.
0: Might as well bring the truth out.
1: Yeah. Totally agree with that, yeah. Well, I've also got, we haven't heard from James Tallarico, the Democrat running for U.S. Senate out of Texas.
0: Yeah.
1: We haven't heard from him in a while. They said he had the flu, but it's been like 11 days, 12 days, something like that.
0: Okay.
1: But, you know, there's always some sort of audio coming out about crazy things that he said, and I just want you fellas to try to dissect what he's talking about with education and whiteness.
0: Okay.
3: I think we have to understand, especially for the white educators that are on this call, that these violent hierarchies, these systems, white supremacy, heteropatriarchy, economic exploitation, those things have colonized our own minds.
0: Okay. So I don't know if he grew up with this nonsense from parents or he learned it at university. But he still hasn't had a real dose of the real world, and he's still living in that bubble.
1: Oh, completely. Yeah.
4: I hate being told I have to think about something. All the time. You got to think about it. We need to think about it. No, we don't.
0: Okay, I won't tell you that, Scott. I'm just going to tell you need to do the

0: students of color hostage because of
1: how?
0: Heteropatriarchy and other violent hierarchies.
2: Heteropatriarchy?
0: Yes.
1: Honestly, think of this for a second. Think about black students in the inner city. Pick one. You want to go Chicago?
0: Fine. Sure.
1: Memphis? Wherever. Doesn't matter. Okay. A conservative person, white, that voted for Trump three times, okay? The kind of person that the left would automatically say, racist, part of the patriarchy, white supremacy. The average person that we would know that fits that description, what do they want for these kids in the inner city?
0: A chance.
1: Yes, a fighting chance. And someone at school that cares enough to show them discipline so that they can learn and break the cycle that they're in.
0: Yeah.
1: Now, if you want to say, well, the cycle they're in is exactly where they want to be because it's glorious and great, well, then we just see the world differently, have different values. But by all appearances, black people also want those same things for those kids.
0: Yeah.
1: They say they do, but yet what systems do they put in place for these kids? Mm-hmm. The same ones that fail cycle after cycle after cycle.
0: Well, dude, earlier in the show, we had the audio of that six-year-old kid in Virginia who stole his mom's gun and shot his teacher.
1: Yeah.
0: And the body cam footage, this was like 3 years ago, but the body cam footage has finally been unsealed by the court. And this kid is six. He's six. And yes. He's talking like a dude who just served, 5 years in prison for armed robbery. He's dropping the N-word. He's calling cops the B-word. He's called one of them a whore, I think, which was kind of weird.
1: It was insane.
0: I'm like, why does that kid even have that vocabulary?
1: Well,
0: because my kids are right around that same age, and one, they would never, ever, ever speak to any adult like that. Much less a police officer. It's like, are you telling me that this is because of the, like, guys like James Tallarico think that kid talks like a 19-year-old hood rat? That somehow because of violent hierarchies and not crappy parenting?
1: Right. No, that's Whitey's fault. Or maybe Biden was right after all.
3: We bring social workers into homes of parents to help them deal with how to raise their children. It's not that they don't want to help. They don't know quite what to do.
1: Now, unfortunately, in this case,
3: make sure you have the record player on at night. The phone. Make sure the kids hear words.
1: That kid heard a lot of words from a lot of rap songs, and that's why he talks like that. Yeah. No, it's all ridiculous,
0: and
1: man.
0: And it is so sad because it's like you look at this, 6-year-old kid with his life ahead of him, and he has been completely screwed over by adults in his life.
1: Right. But again, that's that whole leftist, wokest way of thinking that Tallarico is talking about. Because some of us have actually given to organizations that want to come alongside kids so when they get out of school in the inner city, that there's someone there to help them do homework, to maintain their grades, to do these types of things. What's Tallarico done
0: right. That's
1: made life better for these kids?
0: He was an educator. That's what they'll say.
1: What? In a terrible school?
2: Yeah.
1: It's like, what have you actually done that's worked? Have you ever tried anything like Mississippi?
0: Mm-hmm.
1: They haven't.
0: No.
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2: I'm just here to help.
1: Unfortunately, my turntable doesn't work.
2: Darn it.
1: I know. It sucks. Right, are you ready for your big three?
2: Let's go.
1: Here we go.
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1: Every day about this time, Scott Robbins' top three stories, helped by his hero.
8: I'm Casey Kasem.
2: Hey, Casey. Want to share a mic with us?
8: No way.
2: Get all three of us on here. It'd be fun, huh?
8: Nope.
0: He doesn't work in those conditions.
2: Yeah, three.
0: He won't.
2: His contract.
0: He won't. Well, I mean, he expects a certain amount of professionalism, and unfortunately, the people that put y'all's studio together don't have that high bar of professionalism.
2: Should have brought him in earlier.
0: Yeah.

0: Darn it.
1: They are sharing a microphone today, if you missed it. Yeah, because...
2: Yeah.
3: Three.
1: Yep. Mm-hmm. All right, I'll leave it at that. Well, because everybody's been discombobulated, I missed what your number three is.
0: I guess I can start with that one. It doesn't really matter. This is a judge in Oregon, by the way. Yesterday, that rejected a lawsuit against the state of Oregon that sought to ban male circumcision, stating that the court cannot recognize an abstract injury. So I guess it goes forward, right? The lawsuit, filed in 2025, by the way, argued that circumcision robs infant boys of bodily autonomy, provides no medical benefits, and represents an unequal treatment, seeing as Oregon laws ban female genital circumcision.
1: Well, that's apples.
0: That is a weird precedent, but yes.
1: Yeah.
0: That's not going to go any further than that, as far as I know, anyway.
2: No, it's three guys.
0: Okay.
2: To get together and say, hey, we were all circumcised. We had no choice in this matter.
0: Right.
2: Or you need to outlaw it.
1: Yeah.
0: Well, plus the fact it's the whole when you are, listen, can I even say this? I don't even know if I want to say it now.
2: Oh, you got it now. Here we go.
0: But there was always one guy in the school that wasn't.
2: Here we go.
0: And it was like, whoa, that's different. And, you know, I mean...
2: Where were you looking?
0: I think if you come into the shower, you just expect to see the sameness.
3: And they were nervous.
0: You shouldn't have been nervous. But anyway, I mean, it was a sign of the times, too, right? I mean, there was a lot of, you know, but we called him Hillbilly Rick.
4: Now, on with the countdown.
0: For no good reason.
2: Oh, my gosh.
1: Golly, man. I think we need to get a local news station on this so that we can get some tips.
0: Which side are they on?
4: Now, on with the countdown.
2: Scott Robbins trifecta up to number
4: two.
1: No. Hillbilly Rick, man. What? Okay.
0: Well,
1: a Georgia widow threw her own funeral.
0: Yes, a Georgia widow who refuses, she said, to miss anything, held her own funeral. Did it over the weekend. Shelby Neal came up with the idea after her husband had died. She said, you know, I'd love to be in my own funeral. She said she talked to her daughter about it. Her daughter was like, well, then why not you just do it? So she did. So she got a cardboard cutout of herself laying in the casket. Over 100 people showed up, and they shared fond memories of her. They played some of her favorite music, and all in all, it was a celebration. She said, not many people get to do this. I got to do it.
2: Okay.
0: How do you feel about that?
1: Didn't they do that in the Tuesdays with Maury?
0: You know, I read the book a long time ago.
2: I did, too. I don't remember that part.
1: He wanted to see what people would say about him after he died or something? I don't know.
2: It would be interesting, but are you actually going to do it?
1: I don't know.
2: I don't know, dude.
0: Yeah, I'm not sure about that one.
1: What I did hear about that was in the venue of this funeral, you know what happened.
2: Well, here we go.
0: Here we go.
1: The microphone actually worked.
2: Well, that's good.
0: Yeah. Inside the casket.
3: And the countdown continues.
2: I saw an old Seinfeld bit about a casket last night. Why the pillow?
0: Yeah.
2: Which is actually pretty funny.
0: It is, yeah.
2: The Scott Roberts trifecta, top three of the day.
3: And finally, one.
1: A bipolar woman poses as a substitute teacher.
0: This is wild, man. A bipolar woman in Wisconsin managed to impersonate a substitute teacher. Then called white students MFers while asking girls if they wanted to see strippers or hookers and will they become strippers or hookers.
1: Well,
0: Amy Jones, 23, conned her way in to the Rufus King High School in Milwaukee. Getting lucky because substitutes apparently were working to cover absent teachers, she managed to go three periods, throwing outrageous abuse at the kids before she was eventually reported. She said she just wanted to be around kids, that's all. During the class...
2: Was she playing rap music?
0: Yes. She separated the students by race and gender in the class.
1: Well, how is that materially different than a lot of public school educators? In Milwaukee, they're about to offer her a full-time job.
0: Use profane language.

0: racial slurs, calling white kids MFers. Prosecutor said all this was in court documents. She called one student a big fat boy. Hey, fat boy!
1: I think I actually have a clip from the local news coverage of this.
2: Oh, wow. Students really? Also say Jones started playing rap music very loud and dissed kids for their weight, race, looks, and money. Even asking if any students had a vape or marijuana because, quote, the class was so lame and annoying.
3: And there you have it.
0: It's what's the process? What's the screening process? What? Seriously? You got a heartbeat? Got a car? Okay.
1: And that was my Nimrod in the news. However, I have another.
0: That's good.
1: This guy, it has to do with a helicopter and his manhood, and we'll get to that next.

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6: From ABC News, I'm Michelle Franzen. In Tennessee, a judge has called on the state to preserve evidence related to last week's botched execution of Krista Pike. Her attorneys made the request at a hearing, saying Pike remains in the hospital and is awake, but has a long road to recovery after surviving two doses of lethal drugs. ABC's Morgan Norwood has details.
7: On Monday, they thought that she was brain dead. The following day, she wakes up, and they say that she's awake and, again, aware of what happened, saying that she has, again, that long road to recovery, listed off some of her conditions, says that she can't swallow, can't move her arms, has blood clots, her arms and hands are swollen. By the way, she is handcuffed in restraints in one of those arms, and they don't know if she's going to regain function.
6: Pike is on death row for the murder and torture of her friend when she was 18. Her attorneys say her death sentence should be reduced to life in prison. There's still no confirmation from the Russian government on what disease killed a 28-year-old studying plagues in a Siberian lab. It's a suspected case of pneumonic plague. Hundreds of others in the area now in quarantine. The World Health Organization asking for more information. Director General Dr. Tedros Adhanom Ghebreyesus today.
8: We don't yet have the full picture of this event, and we're not able to conduct a full risk assessment.
6: The U.S. demanding more answers from Russia. President Trump says he expects to talk with Russia's president to find out more, but also downplayed concerns. In Israel, remembrances and protests marking 3 years since the October 7th attacks, when Hamas terrorists attacked Israeli villages and military posts. Nearly 1,200 were killed, more than 250 were taken hostage into Gaza, sparking the war now blamed for more than 70,000 Palestinian deaths. Israel's prime minister facing allegations he ignored intelligence warnings from Egypt and the UAE ahead of the attacks. 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
6: Sailors on board the USS Abraham Lincoln expected to dock tomorrow in Southern California. It follows a record 10-month deployment. ABC News confirming that 8 crew members have attempted suicide since the start of the deployment tied to the Iran war. Defense Secretary Pete Hegseth on board that ship today speaking to the troops and commending them for their work and says he's aware of the hardship.
14: I'm the one who signed that orders book twice to extend you also.
0: No, I am. Plead guilty. A, because of the incredible effectiveness that you showcased on the battlefield and the necessity, but also B, the mission required it. And C, because, you know, President Trump had full faith that you would deliver on behalf of the American people, and you did.
6: Some of the crew members and the family on the USS Lincoln reported poor conditions on the carrier. In Nepal, the search and rescue mission from last month's catastrophic floods and landslides is now over.
14: Nepal has officially wrapped up its 40-day search and rescue mission following the catastrophic monsoon floods and landslides that struck along the northern river corridors, killing at least 1,455 people and leaving more than 5,000 unaccounted for. With emergency crews rescuing nearly 14,000 survivors, the government is now shifting resources away from active survivor searches to prioritizing rebuilding critical infrastructure.
6: ABC's Maggie Rooley, Michelle Franzen, ABC News.
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0: This is Lee Habib, and this is Our American Stories, the show where America is the star and the American people. Our next storyteller is an economist and best-selling author of 50 Things That Shape the Modern Economy. Tim Harford is here to tell a story about three of them.
1: So air conditioning is a fascinating invention. There's a wonderful writer, Stephen Johnson, who argued that air conditioning elected Ronald Reagan. And he said, well, how does that work? Well, air conditioning changed the demographics of the United States. It enabled many more people to live comfortably in Texas, in Florida, all those people retiring to Florida and then starting to vote Republican. So it's changing the political landscape of the United States. There is no way you can build a glass-walled skyscraper in Singapore or Dubai without air conditioning. It's completely impossible. There's no way that technology will work without air conditioning. So it makes possible skyscrapers in warm climates. It makes a lot of things possible that we take for granted. Think about all those floors. These are roughly 80, 100 stories. Now let's just chop them into single-story or two-story buildings and distribute those buildings all over a big out-of-town office park. And think of all the car parks you need to have around them. And think of the enormous amount of space that office park would take up. Now, because they're all stacked on top of each other, you don't need the car parking. You don't need people driving their automobiles to get to this space. You just go in on the ground floor, get in the elevator, and you can be taken to any floor in the building. So that's why I say it's a mass transit system. I think that's absolutely an accurate description. How did it shape the world? Well, it made the skyscraper possible. There is really no way you could realistically have a building more than, I don't know, 10 stories, unless you have a functioning elevator, or actually more to the point. The real innovation is the elevator brake, because we've had elevators for hundreds and hundreds of years, but nobody is going to get in an elevator that's going to go any serious height unless it's safe. And Elijah Otis invented the elevator brake, and he demonstrated it at one of these world's fairs. It was a hugely theatrical demonstration. He was lifted up, up, up above the crowd. And standing behind him on this scaffolding, you can imagine the drama of it. There's a guy with an executioner's axe, and he raises the axe as though he's about to strike off Otis's head, and he swings the axe down and he chops the elevator rope, and everyone in the crowd screams, and the elevator falls about a quarter of an inch. And then Otis yells out to everybody, "All safe, gentlemen, all safe." He's demonstrated that he has developed a safe way to make the elevator work. And they are, in fact, incredibly safe. They make skyscrapers possible. So the people who are concerned about energy efficiency, and they talk about double glazing, they talk about insulation, they talk about all the ways that you can reduce the fuel consumption of a building. One of the best ways of all is an elevator, because you shift a lot of people using a counterweight, pack them all into a very dense area, and you can have a very low environmental impact city like Manhattan, and yet still generate a tremendous amount of economic output, of income. And it's all possible because of the elevator. The idea of this book, the 50 inventions that shape the modern economy, it's not to pick the 50 most important inventions. It's to try to surprise people a little bit and to get them to look at everyday objects in a different way. And the barcode's one of the great examples of that. So the barcode was invented several times, really, but the real inventive moment, and I'm drawing a blank on the inventor's name for a second, that he was sitting at the beach, he was visiting his grandparents, and he was thinking of the time he'd spent as a Boy Scout communicating in Morse code, and he'd been trying to figure out this problem: how do I create an automated till? And he dragged his fingers in a lazy circle through the sand, and then he looked down and he saw he'd created a kind of bullseye. with his fingers the ridges and the troughs, and he realized he could use those ridges and troughs to convey a code, Morse code. And so the original barcodes were in fact bullseyes. The idea of the bullseye is where you can scan it in any direction, doesn't make any difference. It's always the same. In the end, of course, the modern barcode is linear, and it took several decades to get the computers cheap enough and the lasers cheap enough to make it a practical technology. And of course, the retailers didn't want to put the barcode scanners in until the food manufacturers had barcodes on their products, and the food manufacturers didn't want to bother putting barcodes on their products until the scanners existed to read them. So there was this all this kind of you go first thing. I mean, Miller, I think, had been printing their labels on their beer bottles using the same technology for about 60 or 70 years. So the idea that you're going to retool in order to print these crazy barcodes, not very attractive. But in the end, it was done, and it empowered Walmart and the real big box retailers, because it solved a problem that they had about keeping track of stock, about keeping the staff honest so they didn't put money in their own pocket. So it really tilted the playing field in favor of the big players in integrating the American economy with the Chinese economy. They made a huge contribution there, whether you like it or not, to introducing these very, very cheap goods, and they couldn't have done it without the barcode.
0: And a terrific job on the production, editing, and storytelling by our own Greg Hengler. And a special thanks to Tim Harford, author of 50 Things That Shaped the Modern Economy. This whole idea of the elevator break, it's an invention that changed the world, actually. We don't have the modern city without it. And it was Elijah Otis who did it and demonstrated it at that World's Fair. I would have loved to have seen the video of that. And of course, when he did it, there wasn't. The story of our modern economy and a few contributors, air conditioning, the elevator brake, and the barcode, here on Our American Stories. 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
0: And we continue with Our American Stories. And up next, Mike Levin, who was the president and chief operating officer of Las Vegas Sands and an all-around hotel superstar, one of the great hoteliers of all time. More important, a personal friend and a wise man. And wisdom, my goodness, in short supply these days. And he transfers his wisdom through story. A Jewish guy who loves storytelling like almost nobody else. Take it away, Mike.
9: What I learned about the franchise business really started at Days Inn, and has really made an amazing impact on me. But you have to understand that my culture of customer orientation was really exacerbated by the franchise business. Because what happens in franchising is you put people in business for themselves, but not by themselves. And the interesting thing about it is it multiplies the entrepreneurial spirit of a free capitalistic type of system. But because many small people in terms of financial capability, don't have the funds to be able to be in business for themselves at a larger scale, what franchising does is allow them to do that, because the franchise provides them the ability to finance their growth. So they're playing off the name of the big franchisor while being in business for themselves. So it really fits America perfectly. Now it's international, but it was basically American. It's basically, if you look at the franchise model in Asia, the franchise model in Europe, it usually was a large company buying somebody's brand. But in America, it was small people, individual people doing it. So you had doctors and accountants and lawyers and small people buying franchises, and even individuals buying Subway franchises where they're really making the sub sandwiches themselves. It puts them in for themselves, but not by themselves. So the whole concept is very American in its nature. But the reality is, when I first got into the franchise business, and when I learned from my Americana days in the franchise business, where I wasn't treated very well by the franchisor, that there was a lot of angst, a lot of aggravation going on. And then when I got to Days Inn, what I learned, that if you can treat the franchisee as your customer, they would just grow their businesses for you. And so you don't have to use your capital to grow their businesses. They use their capital and their energy to grow, and you take the money off the top, which has very high margin of profitability for you, because the incremental nature of an extra franchise doesn't require that much cost. But you have to be honest and forthright with the money you're taking in for marketing and things like that. So it really was an absolutely perfect situation for me, because it met all of my instincts in terms of the customer relationship. And consequently, when I got to Days Inn, I learned that not only could you sell lots of franchises, but the ability to keep your franchisee happily built in enormous growth opportunities for you, because they just wanted more. And if you treated them well, if you built relationships with key franchisees, then they grew your business for you. You didn't have to grow it. All you had to do was to do it right from the franchisor perspective. And there are many abuses in franchising, because franchisors get greedy and they start ordering people. They build bureaucracies and they order franchisees to do things that they can't afford. They put financial stress on them without thinking about them. And when I finally had my own company, I did a franchise agreement that actually represented those values to its nth degree, where I had clauses like you couldn't do a renovation or add an extra cost without two-thirds of a vote of the franchise community. You couldn't do encroachment, that I gave them area protections with every franchise I sold, so you couldn't encroach on their capability. So I built a franchise agreement that everybody agreed was the best in the business from the customer perspective. The end user is the customer of the franchisee. They are your customer, the franchisee. The franchisee is going to help make you successful by being successful themselves, and you have to reciprocate by helping them to be successful. So Days Inn opened up my eyes to a whole different world of franchising. What happens when you start a business, you spend a tremendous amount of time making sure your customers are happy. Because if they're not happy, you're out of business. As the business grows and you build more corporate overhead and more bureaucracies, everybody wants to be manage the business. And so they forget sometimes who the customer is. And you, who started the business with your first customer, you're very close. When you have 50 customers, you're very close. When you have 500 customers, you don't know the last 400. Who does know them? Your corporate bureaucrats know them. It's no different than the U.S. government. When the U.S. government was small in 1782 or whatever it was, everybody knew who their congressman was. Everybody knew who everybody was. Now you've got, 3,000 people in the FDA. You've got, this kind of, so they don't know who's their customers. When the FDA says, well, I think you should close the schools, who are their customers? Their customers are not the drug companies. Their customers, their end user is the United States citizen. Are they thinking about them? Well, they think they are, but some bureaucrat's making a decision that's going to make a decision that may not be right for their customers. So at the end of the day, I think the best example you might be able to find about government and bureaucracy in general is the bigger your bureaucracy, the further away you're going to get from the customer. And so they don't understand. I had a situation in Holiday Inn where the marketing director, was a guy named Ray Lewis at the time, wanted to clean up the company because we had some old and tired hotels. And anytime somebody would fail an exam, he'd want to throw them out so he could get a new hotel built. Well, the reality is the people who were building the new hotels were the same people that he was throwing out, of course, if you look at it that way. So we had a situation where we had a hotel at O'Hare Airport, and they were having trouble with their quality levels because it was getting older, and they couldn't get any money, they didn't have any money. So the marketing guy said, well, we should throw them out. It was $500,000 royalty a year, plus a customer who had many other Holiday Inns. And they called me because they heard he was going to get thrown out. And I said, well, why can't you get this fixed up? He said, we can't get the money. I need 6 months to finance it. I said, okay, I'll give you another 6 months. Then the 6 months came, he didn't have it yet. He said, I need another 30 days. If the marketing guy was knocking on my door to knock him out, I said, let's wait. 30 days later, they had the money. They rehabbed the hotel. Hotel then paid $500,000 of royalty plus for the rest of the term, and it helped them. So after that, they were in the system. And so that's what you have to think about. And so, but the further away you are, the ease of it is that you forget the customers. And you see it all the time in every business. I had a situation here where my insurance was being held by a company in Atlanta, my home insurance for here and Atlanta, for Florida and Atlanta. And I don't hear from the guy every year. The price goes up and everything. Finally, I got an advertisement for insurance here from a competitive insurance broker. So I called up and I said, can you give me a quote? I said, yeah. I said, when can you come over? He said, well, when do you need me? I said, well, are you available Sunday morning? Oh, yeah. Guy shows up in my office Sunday morning, makes me a proposal better than the one in Atlanta that I never heard from. Same quality of insurance, same everything. He got the business. Look, we have bureaucracy here in the St. Andrews Club in Florida. This morning I get a note. I own a condominium in Atlanta, and I get a note from the board that they're cutting down trees. They got permission from Atlanta to cut down trees. I also get a note from a resident saying, why are you doing that? Why didn't you tell us in advance? Who's the customer? Who's the board's customer in the condominium? The owner, the other owners. Why wouldn't you communicate and say, by the way, we're talking about cutting down, do you have any opinion? No.
0: And you've been listening to Mike Levin tell the story of Well of Life. And you can go to Our American Stories and click Mike Levin and get so much wisdom through storytelling. By the way, this American invention, franchising, 20% of all American businesses are franchises. And this cuts from hotels to cleaning services, oil changes, restaurants, gyms, plumbing, extermination, car repairs. And from this system, franchising has created tremendous wealth, tremendous job opportunities, and a tremendous tax base. The story of so much, a wise man, Mike Levin, all here on Our American Stories.
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13: Here's a look at your weather forecast, powered by weatherology.com. Ample sunshine expected this afternoon, with daytime highs approaching 89. Winds out of the west, 5 to 10 miles an hour. Clear skies again tonight. Lows dip down to about 58. Ample sunshine expected, with fog in spots early tomorrow. High temperatures reach up to 85. I'm staff meteorologist Derek Height. Currently, it's 87 degrees.
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0: This is Lee Habib, and this is Our American Stories. October is Italian American Heritage Month, and all month long we're celebrating the Italian Americans who helped shape our nation, from Columbus to Capra. Up next, Jack Marucci's story. Jack is the director of performance at Louisiana State University's athletic department, and he's also the founder of Marucci Sports, a company known for making some of the finest baseball bats in the world. But the story of Marucci Sports begins not in a boardroom, but in a garage. Here's Jack with his story.
1: You know, we're from a coal mining town, pretty humble beginnings. We're from a pretty immigrant family. My mom was 11 when she came from Spain, and my grandfather's from Italy. So we're half Spanish, half Italian, and that was the makeup of most of the people we grew up with. Everybody was pretty ethnic. And, you know, we went to the Italian church and St. Teresa's, and we thought that's how it was everywhere. So my mom, her dad came over to be a coal miner, and we went back to see her where she grew up. It was like San Diego. I'm going, why would your dad leave this place? They lived right by the ocean. But I guess times were so bad, they had a civil war, the economy was bad, and the war's breaking out. This was like in the early 40s. But her dad comes over here right before the war, and he's trying to save money, bring the family up, but he can't get back and forth. So my mom didn't see him until 11 years, until he could save up the money. So she was 11 the first time she saw her dad. Then my dad's side, my grandfather came over when he was 15. Then he got deported because you had to be 16. Or you can see it on the Ellis Island report. We found it. Somehow he got through all that. And they said, well, you're only 15. So he had to go all the way back. You know, they were afraid. He was afraid they were going to make him a priest. He didn't want to become a priest. So he started a restaurant. It was called Shady Side Inn. It was built from nothing. It was just a little deli. And they built it into a place where banquets could seat up to 600-700 people. I mean, it just kept growing, you know, it was the same thing. That's when I first probably came across the first professional athletes, because we used to check coats, me and my brother. We're like 10 years old, and you're checking coats, man. And they're giving you these big coats, and we'd stay up late, and we're so tired. But that's the first time Willie Stargell came in, you know, with the Pittsburgh Pirates, and we saw his coat. And we're going, hey, let's check in his pockets. We weren't looking for money. But we found a business card with the Willie Stargell star. We thought, you know. So we used to get tips. You know, they'd give you a buck. You know, you could make, if it's 100 coats, you're making 100 bucks. You know, you split it, that's 50 bucks each. Not bad for a 10-year-old. My dad ended up being the butcher. My dad did the bartending. So we came up pretty much, you know, we had the one shower in the house. All three boys slept in one room, then my sister. So, you know, it teaches you a good work ethic, obviously. Western Pennsylvania is an area that it's blue collar, and, you know, you're going to learn things that you don't think it's going to pay off down the road. You know, you take that typing class back then, and now everything's computers, you learn how to type. Then you take a woodshop class that you learn how to use a wood lathe, you know, which down the road would become a, you know, something that I could learn to use to my advantage and help develop a bat for my son. You never know what's going to influence you. So my son was, he's about 7-8 years old, Gino, and we used to watch a lot of baseball, and I'd even play old videos of Roberto Clemente, so that became his guy. And he wears 21 today. He wore it as a little league. He got back into 21 because of Roberto Clemente. So again, Western Pennsylvania, we're a little bit obsessed, of course. We're going to force them to like the Pirates and the Steelers and the Penguins. So that's just part of what we do. And he liked Bonds' bat. He saw the black and the two-tone and wood bat. He goes, Dad, I like that. Man, I want to play with a wood bat. That's different, because wood bats weren't even mentioned back then. Now you got wood bat tournaments, and everyone likes the wood bat. So I end up calling all these bat companies. None of them, they all had stock bats. None of them were small enough or short enough, really. It was really the size. Everybody maybe was an inch off. I needed a 27. And they only stopped at 29, or they stopped at 28. So I started looking around, and there were some old bats stored here at LSU. I'm looking at them, and I said, all right. Then we had a quarterback, Matt Maher. I start talking to Matt. Matt played for the Cubs for 3 years. And I said, Matt, I'm thinking about making a bat for my son. You mind if I'm going to make one, and I'm going to bring it in. Since you played, tell me what we need to do to make this thing tapered right. And so I made the first one. I have it in my office today. And top heavy, and you know, I use electrical tape to do whatever. And I carved in, I think that one was the Geno Crusher. So then I put his school he was at. That was my first one. So the next one I start making, I got a lot better. And that was the Geno Slugger. It was, I think, the next one. You know. So he starts hitting with them, and he had the DNA to hit. You know, he had the good eyesight. He was a front-eye dominant kid, and he was pretty good. So he starts getting in Little League. He's using a wood bat. Okay, this is different, but he's one of the best hitters. So everybody on the team goes, well, if he's hitting good with that bat, I want one with my name, my kid's name on it. So.

0: of wood cost probably 15. Because money was never a thing. I felt bad. I felt bad that I was going to charge somebody for it. Then I said, well, I better start charging because, you know. The first major league bat was Eduardo Perez. I was going up for an athletic trainers convention. And we're catching up, and I was going to go to the Cardinals game. And I told him what I was doing. He goes, bring me one up. And he gave me a model, which was a common model. Everything was based off of Louisville Slugger models, a C-243. I said, all right, I think I can find one in the pile because LSU had some wood bats laying around. And I found one that I, so I got the hanger, and I would hang it on the hanger, and I would do it by feel. I would cut the bat. Now I got pretty good by then, by eye and feel. So I made him two. And thinking, what's he going to do with these? Maybe he's just going to put it up in his house. Or I thought it was neat that a major league guy, So he meets me in front of the hotel, and he pulls out of the box, and his eyes light up. And he goes, man, he goes, I'm going to use this tonight. I said, what? I said, this thing's going to explode, Eddie. I said, I've seen 7 and 8-year-olds swing this. I said, you're going to swing this thing? I said, he goes, I'm going to sneak it in because I wasn't licensed. You know, the logo is this big logo. Yeah, there's all these regulations which you find out. And he goes, I tell you what, I want you to come down for batting practice. Meet some guys. I said, okay.
1: And you've been listening to Jack Marucci tell the story of how his bat company came to be, the child of immigrants who came from Spain and Italy. What happens next? More of Jack Marucci's story here on Our American Stories.
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0: And we continue with Our American Stories and with the story of Jack Marucci. And if you're a ball player, a baseball player, that is, the story of Marucci Bats, who came on to challenge the almighty Louisville Slugger, and from a shack in his home in Louisiana.
1: So he gets me down there, and he goes, "This bat is unbelievable," because I use it in the cage. And then he introduces me to Barry Larkin. He's playing for the Reds. And I got a picture of Larkin holding this bat, and he says, "I tell you what, we're playing in Houston. I want you to make me one." I said, "All right, I'll make you one." So me and my son go to Houston, and he says, "Get there early for batting practice. He wants you to bring the bat." So I'm walking in the stadium with a bat. I gave it to my son. I go, "Here, Gino, you take it." He was only 9 at the time. And I said, "They won't yell at you." I said, "I'm not going to bring a bat in the stadium." So he's bringing it in, and we walk all the way down. They're taking batting practice. And there's people around in the stands. I don't know what to do. It's the first time, you know, I've done this. I actually brought a bat to a game. And Larkin kind of sees us. He gives us thumbs up. And everyone behind us is going, "Oh, that's funny. He recognized," you know. They're all like amazed that, because they're all trying to get autographs, and there's people everywhere. We're in the stands with everybody else, right behind the dugout. So the bat boy comes over. We hand the bat over to him. Everyone's going, "Wow, how's he getting him to sign that bat?" They're all going, "How's he getting a sign?" We're trying to get all of our, they're kind of getting mad. So the bat boy takes it right over to Larkin. Larkin starts putting on the called a Moda stick, the tackiness, and like pine tar it up. And everyone starts going, "Wait a minute, he's going to hit with that bat." I mean, we just brought it to him. It's a bare bat. He starts taking BP with it. So we're watching the game. His second at bat, he was the first guy to get a hit with it up the middle. That's big time. And to me, I said, that was it. I mean, this thing was in my backyard a couple days ago, and this guy's using a Major League Baseball game. I said, "Oh, my God." I mean, this is ridiculous. That was probably one of the best ever, and still probably one of the best moments ever. And Eduardo Perez, I can't say enough good things about him. He's one of the best human beings. He helped the company more than anybody, because he talked to all these players, and he's showing them, and I'm sending them more bats, and he's sneaking them in the game. He's leaving me voicemails. "Man, I hit Alina against Nomo." And I mean, it was just the excitement of, it was like contraband. You know, we're sending contraband up there. And he goes, "You're going to get a call from Manny Ramirez." I said, "Okay." So I get a call from Manny Ramirez. He goes, "I need some bats for the playoff run." I go, "Again, you're going to be in the playoffs. You can't use these bats." He goes, "No, he wants them." I talked to him about it. He saw mine. I said, "Okay." So Manny calls. I said, "Well, Manny, we're about to take off. We're about to play Georgia. So we're getting on a flight, and I'm cutting them off." And I said, "Let me get back, and I'll cut them." So I spent 3 nights making bats. I made 3 bats.

And I said, maybe I'll use them for batting practice or whatever, I don't know. So I put a model number on it. It's called a CB24. And I send it up to him. And Kevin Millar saw him. He got all excited about it. So this is 2004. And I got pretty good by then making them. The finish, I was hand doing everything, putting a nice, I mean, it looked shiny, it looked like furniture. That's what Eduardo Presnell said, it looks like furniture. So, fast forward, a couple years ago, I saw Orlando Cabrera on that same team. And why he's significant, I'm watching the game, and Orlando Cabrera is using these bats in this playoff game. So I asked him, I never talked to Orlando about it. He used Manny's bats, I sent him. I said, weren't you afraid you're going to get in trouble? He goes, no. He goes, let me tell you something. I hit like 370 in that series, and those bats, that ball was coming off. He goes, I remember like it was yesterday. So this was 2 years ago I'm talking to him about that 2004 playoff. And he goes, I remember those bats like it was yesterday. He goes, you know, we put the tape on the bottom, kind of flared out. And the other one, he goes, I wanted a little thinner handle. So I got the trainer scissors, and I shaved the handle down, made it thinner. And he goes, I always wanted to know, I didn't know what company it was. I wanted to order more, but never heard of it. I didn't even know what this was. And he goes, that model number, that CB. I said, well, let me tell you something. Somebody gave me a tip about 5-6 months after that series. They were on eBay. I found two of them. I said, I have them in my office. I bought them back. I didn't tell them who I was. I had those two bats that you hit with in the playoffs. You know, you never know how they get out of the clubhouse. I said, you know what the CB stood for? He goes, no. I said, Curse Buster. I put CB to break the curse. I said, I put it the Curse Buster of the Yankees. And that's when the Red Sox were down 3 games and they came back and they won the World Series. And I have those bats in my office. It's just, it's one of those things. You just never know. You know, it started getting bigger, the business. I always wanted them to order small amounts because I had to cut them at the time. And I was getting tendonitis. I swear to God, I got bad. This is the first time I had epicondylitis. And then we got more automated, obviously. But we were trying to turn down business, and people were wanting them. The next big player would be Carlos Beltran. Carlos Beltran, and we end up having the whole Met team, from Jose Reyes, Beltran, Laduca, you name it, David Wright. And all those people in the division saw those bats. Those guys were hitting well. He would tell everybody that these bats were unbelievable. So at the time, you know, he ordered a half dozen. So he orders the bats. We ship them out. And I get a phone call from him. Jack, you only sent me 5 bats. I ordered 6. I said, I know. He goes, what do you mean you know? I said, do you understand that I was trying to get you the 6th bat? I cut like 10 to 12 bats. They weren't the quality I wanted. In silence. He goes, that is unbelievable. So he goes, you don't make like batting practice bats, you just don't fill it. No, what do you mean batting practice bats? I'm not going to mention companies, but it was Louisville and Rawlings, basically, that was it. I mean, there's other companies, Cooper, companies that he was using says, you know, I only could get, he going to use 4 to 5 bats out of the dozen. He thought the other ones were subpar. That's how they did it. So being naive and thinking, I'm just going to give you the best quality, and he loved it. It was the right thing to do to make it look right. You know, there were, the paint was going to look good, the detail and the stamping and the knob. You know, I would stamp in the player's number. Or stamp in, so all that detail was in there. When it was made, it was like a born-on. I mean, no one had that. Everyone was just mass-producing bats. You know, these guys, that's their living. You know, Albert once told me, he goes, you know, I love a lot of things in life. You know, I love my wife. You know, I love my bats. I love my kids. Maybe not sometimes in that order, but, you know, he was joking because their bats are livelihood. So no one was making bats like that for these guys. You would think they would be. He coined the frame, every bat's a gamer. So every bat's a gamer. Yeah. So I always told people, you know, we were always chasing the quality. You're not going to chase the dollar. You're not going to chase that money. Chase the quality, the stuff will come. So that spread like wildfire. So the word of mouth was so powerful. And baseball is a close-knit community, and that's where that really took to another level. We became the number one bat company probably about 2.5 years ago. We passed the Louisville Slugger, and by a pretty large margin now. But, you know, you're in sport, and probably one of the best things

0: do here all the time. It is a game of inches. And if those companies made that bat 1 inch longer, I wouldn't have probably made bats, because they would have made a bat for my son and that would have been it. But 1 inch dictated to do something, and you think about this also, it's the last sport that has used a wooden instrument. Golf has gotten away from wood. Lacrosse, tennis, used to use tennis wood rackets. Hockey had, you know, so the purity of it allows somebody to do what we were able to do. And it's created jobs, probably over close to 100 jobs, 80 jobs for people, you know, just because of a wood shop class. So, you know, there's a lot that humbles you if you look at that stuff. You know, you can go to an airport, and, you know, there was a little kid that was flying back from home, from Pennsylvania, and it was a layover in Charlotte Airport, and the kid had the name on his shirt, and he had the bag, and he was sitting next to me we were waiting. I said, those bats aren't any good. Why are you wearing those bats? I said, Louisville's a lot better. And he's getting all mad at me. And he's getting mad. I said, I can't even pronounce that name. I said, I wouldn't use that stuff. I said, Louisville's much better. And he was there flying with his grandfather. His grandfather says, no, he loves those bats now. And, you know, so I found out they were coming down for a baseball camp at LSU.
1: Wow.
0: You know, so. And so I shared the story with them, and I had them come over to the office and show them all that stuff. So it was pretty fun.
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7: From ABC News, I'm Michelle Franzen. Attorneys for Krista Pike calling for her death sentence to be commuted at following last week's botched execution. At a hearing, a judge granted her attorney's request for the state to preserve evidence after she survived two doses of lethal drugs. Attorney Randy Spivey says Pike has regained consciousness but has severe swelling in her hands and arms.
9: We continue to ask Governor Lee to commute Krista's death sentence. After all we have seen and all that we still do not know, it is unimaginable that the state would try to execute her again.
7: Pike, age 50, has been on death row since her conviction for killing and torturing her friend in 1996. Sailors on board the USS Abraham Lincoln scheduled to dock tomorrow in Southern California following that record 10-month deployment. ABC News confirming 8 crew members on board attempted suicide during the deployment tied to the Iran war. Secretary Pete Hegseth boarding the ship today commending the crew and says he's aware of the hardships that they endure.
10: 265 continuous days without a port call. 2 times extended when you thought you were going home and we asked you to do more. And you know what you did? You did more.
7: The special prosecutor overseeing the Cornell University case opening a criminal investigation into the sexual assault allegations. Here's ABC's Aaron Katursky.
11: Weeks after Jane Doe reported her alleged 2024 fraternity house assault, videos obtained by ABC News show Chi Phi members who were in the house that night but not involved in the group sex telling Cornell University police they heard it was all consensual.
12: What people were saying was that there was like multiple consenting adults in this room.
13: There is a consensual act that took place.
7: In Israel, commemorations and demonstrations today marking 3 years since the Hamas October 7th attacks. Nearly 1,200 Israelis killed, 250 others taken hostage, triggering the war in Gaza. 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
7: Forecasters say tropical storm Isaias has formed in the eastern waters off Mexico, slated to become a hurricane and could target the U.S. later this week. Another Nobel Prize announced today, this time in chemistry.
19: Two chemists have been awarded this year's prize for their work on molecules, namely how to separate two of them when they appear to be mirror images of each other, but really aren't.
20: Something happened at the beginning of life that made biology choose only one, and it has been a mystery how this can happen even in principle. Now we know how it can happen in principle.
19: Nobel Committee Chemistry Chair Heiner Linke says many of the medicines we have today would simply not be possible without the scientists' discoveries. Sherry Preston, ABC News.
7: Tomorrow, the Nobel Prize in Literature will be announced, followed by the Peace Prize on Friday. In Fort Worth, Texas, Opal Lee, known as the grandmother of Juneteenth, is celebrating a milestone birthday, turning 100 today. For decades, the Texas icon worked to make sure people knew the meaning of Juneteenth. The date, June 19th, 1865, when those enslaved in Galveston learned that they were free from slavery 2 years after then-President Abraham Lincoln issued the Emancipation Proclamation. At age 89, Lee walked from Fort Worth to Washington, D.C., advocating for Juneteenth to become a national holiday. In 2021, she joined President Joe Biden for the bill signing to make it a federal holiday. Michelle Franzen, ABC News.
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2: 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Edgar Allan Poe is known for his scary short stories and poems. And when we look at his life, early tragedies explain a lot. But what we don't often think of when we consider Poe are his comedic writings, his detective stories, and even a bit of early science fiction. Here to pull back the curtain on Poe is Chris Sempner, curator at the Poe Museum in Richmond, Virginia. Take it away, Chris.
31: Poe was born in 1809, the same year as Abraham Lincoln. But he was born up in Boston. His parents were traveling actors. So his mother was from England. She'd come here to the States as a little girl, and she'd been acting on stages up and down the East Coast. You usually traveled up and down the coast with the theatrical seasons, always try to stay one step ahead of the next yellow fever outbreak. I mean, she had it pretty rough. She lost her mother to yellow fever in South Carolina, her stepfather to yellow fever in North Carolina, then her first husband to yellow fever in Virginia. All by the time she was 18, then she remarried at age 18 to David Poe Jr., who was Edgar's father, and he appears to run out in the family. Left Poe's mother to fend for herself and three kids. And when she was dying here in Richmond, some local ladies heard the famous actress Mrs. Poe is in ill health, she's out of resources, and they started bringing her meals. Even though a society lady wouldn't even associate with an actress, they were bringing her meals and caring for her. One of those ladies was Frances Valentine Allen, and she agreed to take in little Eddie. So she and her husband christened him Edgar Allan Poe. And his sister and brother went to live with different families. You don't hear a lot about his brother. He died when he was just 24. His sister stayed here in Richmond, and she became a school teacher. She taught art and penmanship. So Poe grew up here in Richmond and went to local schools. When he was 6 years old, the Allens went to England and Scotland, so he got to see Europe for a little while. He got to go to a good boarding school over there in London, came back here and was just enchanted by the landscape around here, the river. And that same river that's just a few blocks from where we're sitting now, Pope practically grew up in that river. He describes how he'd sail out to the little islands

0: or swim. He's maybe one of the best swimmers ever in that river. Today, he holds a record for swimming 6 miles against the tide in the James River. Still hadn't been beaten. We had a guy come out here a few years ago, the swim fins and everything, say, I'm going to beat Poe's record, and we never heard from him again. He's maybe still down there. But Poe also developed a love for poetry. His foster father never really warmed up to him, never legally adopted him. But he was an importer-exporter, and he imported a lot of the latest British magazines, so Poe got a chance to read the latest British romantic poet, and he thought that this guy, Lord Byron, the guy they called Mad, Bad, and Dangerous to Know, was pretty much the greatest thing ever, the rock star of his day, dressed in black. Byron had swum the Hellespont. That's part of the reason why Poe swam so much in the James River. He's trying to be like Byron. But while Poe was here, he also first fell in love. He met a girl called Jane Stanner. He called the first purely ideal love of my soul, and his poem To Helen is dedicated to her. He thought she was Helena Troy, the most beautiful woman who ever lived. Problem was, he's 14, she's his best friend's mother, so it wouldn't have really worked out. The poets like unrequited love. They like to worship somebody from afar. So he showed her his poetry. She gave him motherly advice and encouragement. She probably thought he was a nice weird kid. But then shortly after they met, she went insane and died. And that left a lasting impression on Poe. When he's growing up, his mother died when he was 2. His first love here dies when he's 15. Then his foster mother died when he was 20. So over and over again, when he really became attached to someone, they ended up dying early. And then he got married, and his wife got sick, and she died when she was just 24 years old. So he always had that sense that beauty was mingled with loss. And when he was about 15, he met another girl. Her name was Elmira Royster. She came from a pretty wealthy family. Her father was a merchant. And there was no way her father wanted her messing around with this punk kid, this actress's son who'd never been legally adopted, wasn't going to inherit anything. So Edgar and Elmira had to sneak away to the little garden up on Franklin Street just to see each other. And they made this pact. I'm going to go to college. I'd make a name for myself, get an education. I think Poe probably thought he was going to become a professor, because you couldn't make a living off your poetry. That would just be crazy. He's going to make a living from his professorship and write poetry in his free time. Sort of the Longfellow game plan. Henry Wadsworth Longfellow, the professor at Harvard, married a wealthy woman, and then he got to write poetry in his free time. And while he's out there, Poe excelled at languages. He studied ancient and modern languages. Jefferson had this plan that students could pick their own curriculum, so he's decided, I'm going to study that. Back here, Mr. Allen, the importer-exporter, he thought, why are you wasting your time learning that? You need to learn skills that will help you take over my import-export business. So Poe was there, no money, Allen wouldn't pay. He had no money, so he had this bright idea, why don't I gamble to raise my tuition money? And then he got himself about $2,000 in debt after the first 9 months. He couldn't stay there, dropped out of college, came back here and found out Elmira had dumped him. She'd done him wrong. So he decided, well, no more Elmira. I can't go back to UVA. I'm going to go off and find adventure. So he stowed away aboard a coal ship. He's 18 years old and just ran away from home. Poe still didn't know the full story, though. She still loved him, apparently. He had been sending her letters from college. As soon as he got to her house, her father destroyed them. Her father did not want her to know that Poe had been writing her. Her father convinced her that Poe had forgotten about her. Maybe he'd met somebody better at college, even though it's all boys back then. But so she thought she'd been forgotten. She accepted a proposal from somebody else, and that's who she married.
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1: And we're back with Our American Stories and the story of Edgar Allan Poe. Chris Sempner, curator at the Poe Museum in Richmond, Virginia, was just telling us about the unfortunate losses Poe experienced as a boy and how his childhood sweetheart, Elmira, married another man. As a result, Poe decided to strike out on his own. Let's return to Chris.
0: So he decided he's going to see the world, have all sorts of adventures. He enlisted in the U.S. Army up in Boston. They sent him down to Fort Moultrie in South Carolina, eventually up here to Fort Monroe in Virginia, and in 2 years, made it from a private to a sergeant major. He did an outstanding job, different jobs during the time. He's a clerk for a while, he's an artificer, he makes gunpowder and explosives, really technical, demanding job, because we know he's good at it because he didn't blow off an arm or a leg doing it, because a lot of this was really experimental back then, making sure that if you had the right amount of powder, that the projectile would arc at just the right point and go just right of velocity. So Poe did so well, he thought, you know what? I could make a living in the military. I could become an officer. And he was really chummy with his officers, and they got him letters of recommendations. Also, back here in Richmond, the Allens were friends with General Winfield Scott. And this is a guy who was in the War of 1812, the Seminole Wars, Mexican-American War. He was even later an advisor to Lincoln during the Civil War. So this is somebody that he's got some influence, and he helped Poe get into the United States Military Academy at West Point, and they've checked the records, and for 10 years before that and 10 years after that, nobody else was on record for having gone from enlisted man to a cadet at West Point. Poe also heard while he was in the military, his foster mother, Frances Allen, was sick, and she said the last thing she wanted to see before she died was her little Eddie, and he made it back here a day late for her funeral, and he was just heartbroken over that, and that's when he decided, you know, I'm going to make something of myself for Francis Allen's sake, and Allen helped him get out of his enlistment, because he still has enlistment, he still has to serve that. So what you could do back then, if you had the money, was hire somebody to take your place and serve out the rest of your enlistment for it. And you could get somebody for $25, but Poe's desperate. So he offers this guy, Bully Graves, $75, a big chunk of change to take his place, but never paid him. And Alan had the money. Alan's worth about $750,000. So this guy's Bill Gates, but he didn't want to pay for it. Poe at one point got a letter from Bully asking, well, where's my money? I'm serving out your enlistment for you. Where's my money? And Poe wrote back, well, Alan has it. So ask him. So he wrote Alan. Alan act like, I'm not paying you. So Bully wrote Poe again while Poe's at West Point and says, Alan says he's done know anything about it. So Poe writes back, you know, Alan, he's not sober very often. He probably just got drunk and forgot about the whole thing. So he probably needs to be reminded. And that letter we found in Alan's file. So apparently Bully showed that to Alan, says, oh yeah, your son's talking smack about you. He says you're a drunk. And about that time when Alan cut Poe off for good. And Poe decided West Point was not the place for him. He hated it there. He's racking up demerits left and right. But the cadets loved him. They thought he was a funny guy, with a great sense of humor, a practical joker. And they all chipped in. About over 125 cadets chipped in to help him publish a book of poetry, thinking it was going to be funny poetry, making fun of all the command officers. Instead, the book came out, and it's a bunch of sad poetry about death and mourning and despair, and they threw most of the copies into the Hudson River just to get rid of them. Even our copy has obscenity scrawled on the front page about how much that cadet hated it. He was ripped off. The book is a cheat. They probably would have given Poe a good beating, except he'd already been expelled. He wasn't there anymore by the time the book came out. So that book didn't really make a lot of waves, but some of the poems in it now we look back and say, oh yeah, that's Lenore, that's The Sleeper. These are some of his major poems. He's already publishing here at the age of 22. He's already off to a good start. By the age of 22, this is his third book of poetry, and he's got a lot of his classic poems, about half the poems he'd ever write. He got the hint now that, you know, poetry really wasn't going to pay the bills, but he saw that magazines were popping up everywhere. So he said, what do magazines want? And he remembered growing up with Mr. Allen, reading the latest British magazines that Allen was importing, and they wanted scary, weird, mysterious stories. So Poe put together a bunch of bizarre stories, and he heard there was a contest coming up, $100 for the best story, a huge chunk of change, or year's rent for the best story. He submitted a whole pack of stories, and none of them won. But the magazine printed them anyway. So his works got in print, but he didn't get paid for them. So that's a problem. He's always struggling to get paid from unscrupulous magazine editors and publishers. But he kept submitting more short stories, getting his works published. Finally won a literary contest for the story Manuscript Found in a Bottle. And that made him the right connections where he could get a job back here in Richmond. His foster father died the previous year. They'd never reconciled. Poe wanted to reconcile, wanted to see him one last time. And last thing he ever saw him was he had to force his way into the house past Alan's second wife. And Alan just shook his cane at him, said, get out. I never want to see you again. I don't want to talk to you. So Poe left without ever rebuilding that bond. But Poe now had new bonds. He'd really become very attached to his Aunt Mariah and her daughter Virginia. And there was another cousin who was going to take in Virginia, but it looks like he wasn't going to take in the mother too. So Edgar wanted both these women. He wanted them to be near him, so he moved them down to Richmond with him, and he married his cousin, which wasn't usual back then. They also married a lot younger back then. These two women just supported him through everything, and this guy, he really had to struggle. At the Messenger, he was making a decent living, which was not too much today. Today, the equivalent of $17,000 a year. So you may get by if you're single, but not with the family you got to take care of and the wife. You got to get tutors for her and a piano instructor. And no matter how poor he was, he made sure she had a piano to play because he loved to hear his wife play the piano and sing. And Edgar would sing along and play his flute. When Poe got the job at the Southern Literary Messenger, he's 26 years old. He's kind of a nobody here, but the magazine's not really going anywhere. The circulation's about 500 copies a month. Nobody's buying it. The idea was that all the big cities up north, you know, they're powerful, they're educated, they're influential. They have the big magazines, all the writers live up north, and the South needs a writer. So he started out by sending in a story called Berenice. And he very specifically was told, you know, we need to write stories that would educate and entertain the public without offending them. And Berenice is a love story about a man named Aegis who falls in love with his young cousin, Berenice. And this Aegis explains to you that sometimes he has a one-track mind. He can see a spot on the edge of a piece of paper and stare at it for so long he goes into a self-induced trance thinking about that little spot. So one day he sees Berenice smile and can think of nothing else but her precious pearly white teeth. He becomes fascinated, obsessed with those teeth. But then she gets sick and she wastes away and she's buried. So he goes back to his chamber and he fantasizes, he dreams of her teeth until he puts himself into a tooth trance until he's snapped out of it by a servant banging the door, says, wake up, snap out of it. Your wife wasn't really dead. We accidentally buried her alive. We heard her screaming in the cemetery, rushed out to rescue her. By the time we got there, somebody else had already dug her up and she didn't have any teeth. It was a pretty gruesome story. You get angry reviews from other magazines saying you can't publish this. This is injurious to the public morals. You should ban this sort of thing. But Poe almost got fired here, but he told his boss, trust me, this is what's going to sell. You're going to see if this is successful or not based on the circulation of the magazine. This is what people want. And he's right. You know, in a year's time, their circulation increased 7 times. It was the most popular journal in the South. He had a national reputation.
1: And you've been listening to Chris Sempner, the curator at the Poe Museum in Richmond, Virginia. And that James River, 6 miles Poe swam it. Still a record, by the way, upstream. No joke. And what a story we're hearing about loss, about the writer's struggle, and still to this day, the artist's struggle, as it is. And he had to pay the bills. And he had this idea, he had this inner knowledge of what the people wanted, and he gave it to them. And when we come back, we're going to learn more about what happens next in Poe's remarkable life here on Our American Stories.

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7: 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Ample sunshine expected this afternoon, with daytime highs approaching 89. Winds out of the west, 5 to 10 miles an hour. Clear skies again tonight. Lows dip down to about 58. Daytime highs approaching 85, with fog in spots early tomorrow. Ample sunshine expected. I'm staff meteorologist Derek Height. Currently, 86.
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10: And we're back with Our American Stories and the story of American author Edgar Allan Poe. We last heard that Poe had published one of his famously eerie stories and been threatened with termination from the magazine's writing staff, until the magazine's readership went up sevenfold and started Poe's ascent as a national figure. Let's return to the curator of the Poe Museum in Richmond, Virginia, Chris Sempner.
11: So people in the big cities were reading Poe now. They knew of him. So from here, he was able to move to New York and then to Philadelphia and go from one magazine to the next, publishing some of the biggest magazines in the country, like Godey's Lay's book, which is a circulation of about 100,000 copies. That's where The Cask of Amontillado was first printed. Still, he's struggling to make a living because some of his stories that follow along this vein are a little bit too much, like The Telltale Heart got rejected by the Boston Michelin. So we'd be glad to accept something a little bit quieter next time. And so he only got paid $10 for that by the Boston Pioneer, which, you know, it's desperately needed money. But these kind of stories, they attracted an audience, but he wanted to show people that he could write more diverse things. He wrote a story called Hans Fall in the magazine. It was about a fellow who, to escape his debt collectors, something Poe knew very well, decided, why don't I just build a spaceship and go to the moon? So Poe said, well, what kind of spaceship would get you there? It definitely have to be sealed up so that you wouldn't die as soon as you left the Earth's atmosphere. And how quickly would it have to travel in order to break free of the Earth's atmosphere? How long would it take to get to the moon? And he started thinking about the science behind the fiction, and that's when he sort of gave birth to a new genre, well before its time, science fiction. He wrote stories about balloon trips and about the future. Malone Tatata's about the year 2848, how we're all flying across the ocean rather than sail, take you 3 weeks to get to England. You're just zipping back and forth in the air. You're communicating electronically long distance across the ocean. So he had visions of what the future would be like, but he also used his science fiction as a way to comment on contemporary society. So he's always very interested in that. And Jules Verne, still a kid when the story came out, 7 years old when Hans Fall was published about the trip to the moon, he grew up reading Poe's works, and he said, he's on to something. I like this scientific verisimilitude, this idea of science used to make a fantastic story seem possible. And that may have inspired Verne to make his living as the great science fiction writer, the father of science fiction. But why is this important? If you really think about it, we've been to the moon. And the people who started our space program, they said when they grew growing up, they were reading Jules Verne. Poe was interested in the minds of the murderers, and he actually, at one point, reported on a trial. There's a fellow, James Wood, who was on trial for murder, and he claimed that he'd been insane. He claimed he's not guilty by reason of insanity. So Poe was reporting on the case for his magazine and watching the way Wood acted, and he said, well, you know, everybody expects that someone who's insane is going to be ranting and raving because that's the way we've seen it in literature and in art. But he's been calm in everything he says, and maybe that's a sign of his insanity. And I think that's one of the sources, possibly, for the Telltale Heart, this guy who assures you he's not insane. See how calmly, how healthily I can tell the whole tale, that this is a guy that's just boiling underneath the surface, and Poe wanted to find out what is that underneath the surface that separates the madman from the sane. What is it? And in some of the stories he writes about this urge within us that, you know, we have this ego telling us what to do, we have this feeling of what's right and wrong, but then we have this dark force inside of us he sometimes calls the imp of the perverse, that makes us do the wrong thing for the wrong thing's sake, to do harm to ourselves. That feeling when we're on the edge of a cliff, it's urging us to jump off the cliff, even though we know it's going to destroy us. But he's also interested in the new science of criminology. There was a fellow, Eugène Vidocq, the French chief of police, who was a former criminal who became the police chief. And he started studying the way crime scenes can be analyzed, the way criminals behave. And this is a time of Poe's writing it. New York City still didn't have a police department. The word detective is not yet into the English language. This combination of close observation and analysis. And Poe created a new hero, a new kind of fictional hero we hadn't seen before. He's not the typical hero. He's not, you know, brave or powerful or strong or anything like that. This is a guy who works entirely within his mind. His name is Auguste Dupin, and he and his sidekick seem to solve impossible crimes just by using reason and analysis. For one crime, there's two women have been murdered inside a locked room that's still locked from the inside when the police break down the door. And Dupin studies the crime scene, looks for things that are out of place, like some strands of hair that don't quite look human. And Poe launched a new literary genre, the detective story. Just a year later, so this was 1841, and later the same year, there's a lady called Mary Rogers. She was a very popular cigar store clerk in New York City when proper ladies didn't typically work in cigar stores, and then all of a sudden she disappeared. And she was missing for 3 days, and they found her floating in the Hudson River off of Hoboken. Back then, you either had to catch somebody, the actor, get a confession, nobody confessed, so they gave up and said, you know what? That is the Irish. There's a lot of Irish and German immigrants coming to the United States then, forming gangs. You probably see movies like The Gangs of New York, and they said probably a gang of hoodlums killed her. And there's nearby roadhouse, sort of near where she was found in Hoboken, and the lady living there, Henrietta Loss, said, oh yeah, I think I heard some gang of hoodlums out there that night, and yeah, it's probably just hoodlums killed her. And Poe

0: very end, there's a note from the editors basically saying they will only be sued for libel by saying anybody's name, so not going to tell you who did it. But they said, you know, you can pretty much just follow the clues and figure out who did it. And Poe claimed that he'd always solved it, but that he couldn't tell you.
1: And you've been listening to Chris Sempner, curator of the Poe Museum, telling the story of Edgar Allan Poe and a diversified literary portfolio Poe assembled, from poetry to science fiction to literally creating the detective story. And it didn't exist before he did it. This genre did not exist. And by the way, it actually helped detectives be better detectives. In the end, what we learn here also is how one person's vision affects another and then affects real life. The science behind science fiction interested Poe. His work influenced Jules Verne. Jules Verne's work influences our astronauts who end up going to space because of something in print. More of the story of Edgar Allan Poe here on Our American Stories.

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7: Dangerous criminals are locked up because of the work of brave law enforcement. But if radical socialist Fred Wellman had his way, they'd be let out. Wellman wants to eliminate cash bail, allowing violent criminals right back onto our streets for free. Instead of cracking down on crime, Wellman is attacking the brave men and women who keep us safe. He called our law enforcement crooked, labeled officers thugs, and openly declared

0: that we can't trust the police. Worse, Wellman urged anti-police agitators to target our officers.
1: Have at him. Have at him.
0: Radical socialist Fred Wellman will endanger you. We need a proven leader who backs the blue. Congresswoman Ann Wagner has always stood shoulder to shoulder with law enforcement, supporting our police and giving them the critical tools they need to protect our neighborhoods. Endorsed by the Fraternal Order of Police and the Missouri Sheriff's Association. Ann Wagner for Congress.
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0: And we're back with Our American Stories and the final part of our story on the life of Edgar Allan Poe. We just heard from Chris Sempner that Poe was instrumental in creating a brand new genre of storytelling, the detective story, and had claimed to have solved a real-life murder mystery. Back to Chris with a final portion of this tale.
1: Eventually, he moved up to Philadelphia, so Richmond to New York to Philadelphia. That's where he published The Murders in the Rue Morgue. He published The Gold Bug, The Black Cat. He started to make a name for himself. Things were starting to go his way. And he was getting pretty comfortable working at Graham's Magazine, which became the most popular magazine in the country at the time. And one night his wife was singing the piano, and she started coughing up blood. And they realized she had tuberculosis. This was a death sentence. There was no cure for it, other than maybe some mercury pills, which would kill you by giving you mercury poisoning, kill you some other way. So he spent the next 5 years trying to figure out what would help her, and nothing really could. They didn't really have any cure. There's a certain kind of beer they gave her that probably wouldn't do anything. They thought cold, fresh air would help her. Maybe just give you pneumonia instead. Still undeterred, he moved from there to New York City and really wanted to make a splash there. And as soon as he got there, he reported in the New York Sun that somebody had just crossed the ocean in a hot air balloon. Everybody rushed out to buy the papers and learn all about it. Turns out the whole thing was fake. He played a hoax on everybody, but it got him noticed. So Poe was getting popular, his stories were getting read, but he still wanted to be recognized as a poet, and he'd worked for months and months on this perfect poem. This is going to be a good 100-line poem, much longer than a lot of the other things he'd written. And he finally got the nerve to send it to a publisher, sent it to Graham's Magazine. He used to work for Graham's Magazine. The editor, the owner of the magazine, loved him, and they wouldn't publish it. And he took another magazine, rejected it. And at one magazine, they passed around the room and read it, and they felt so sorry for him that they passed around a hat to collect donations. They said, well, we can't buy his poem because it's awful, but at least we'll give him, you know, a few bucks to get some food. And people were saying, well, this poem doesn't make any sense. Why is a guy talking to a bird that obviously only knows how to say one word? Why would you keep asking it questions if it's only going to give the same word answer? Especially if you don't want that answer. Like, tell the soul of sorrow laden is within the distant Aiden, and shall clasp the sainted maiden whom the angels name Lenore. Why would you ask the raven if you're ever going to be reunited with your beloved Lenore if you know it's going to tell you nevermore? Doesn't make any sense, but the guy's torturing himself. He's driving himself to do this. This guy's really picking at a scab. He knows that he longs for Lenore, so why would he keep asking the raven to say nevermore, to remind him that he can never see her again? And finally he got it published. He didn't get it published in a literary magazine. He got it published in a political journal for the Whig Party called the American Review, and they paid him the space rates.

0: a day, about $15, which is about $350 in today's money. So not great, but it's filler material. And he didn't even put his name on it. He said to one person, it's so bad he didn't want to ruin his reputation by putting his name on it. So it's signed with the pseudonym Quarles. And as soon as it got in print, another magazine saw it, and the editor reprinted it without paying him. But at least they printed it under his name, and they added an introduction that said, this will stick to the memory of everyone who ever reads it. And today we know that's true, because you can't hear the word nevermore without thinking of Edgar Allan Poe and The Raven. So that's the one that made him a huge superstar, and he was able to travel the country giving performances of it. So finally he achieved that stardom, but this is also when his wife was dying, and she encouraged him to move to the country. They thought the fresh country air would help him, so they moved to a tiny cottage in the Bronx. The Bronx used to be the countryside about 15 miles outside New York City, and that's where she died at the age of 24. He only survived for another 2 years, and he spent a lot of that traveling. But finally, at the end of his life, he was back in Richmond, and he was lecturing at the Exchange Hotel, the biggest hotel in town, spending time with his sister, catching up with old friends, and he happened to hear that his old girlfriend, Elmira, was single now. So he started showing up at her house, and the first time he showed up, just out of the blue, but he kept coming back until she accepted him, and he convinced her that they should be married after all those years, and he got her a nice gold engagement ring, got her gold locket with some of his hair inside of it. But she agreed to marry him, and she wrote a letter to his aunt. Remember, his biological father's sister, or his mother-in-law, she's still up in the cottage in the Bronx while Poe's traveling. And Elmira said, I never really stopped loving Edgar. And Elmira also wrote to Muddy that, I look forward to calling you mother and to welcoming you into my home. So she was going to take Poe's mother-in-law in with her. So imagine having your husband's first wife's mother living with you, but she was going to bring her into the house along with her son. Her son was about 10 years old. Her daughter was a teenager, so she'd already married and moved out of the house by then, but it was going to be probably a full house. And Edgar would have to go back to the Bronx. He was going to go as far as New York and pick up his mother-in-law and bring her back here for the wedding. So he caught the early morning steamship. He was very sick, and Elmira said he had a fever and a weak pulse and was kind of dizzy. And she said, you shouldn't travel, stay here a few more days. He even visited a doctor, and the doctor said, if you travel, it'll be the death of you. We don't know exactly what was wrong with Poe, but he made as far as Baltimore. The steamship would have taken him from here to Norfolk to Baltimore. And then he would caught a train to Philadelphia, and he disappeared for 5 days. When they found him, he was still in Baltimore. Then they took him to the hospital, where he was in and out of consciousness for 4 days, delirious, talking to shadows on the wall, not making any sense. But he kept saying, I have a wife back in Richmond. I have to get back to my wife. But he died 10 days before he could marry Elmira. 10 days before he had a happy ending. And the only clue he gave us was he screamed the name Reynolds over and over again on his very last night. And he calmed down, and his last words were, Lord, help my poor soul. And he died at the age of 40. The doctor said it was a case of phrenitis, or inflammation of the brain, which is kind of a catch-all, which could mean meningitis, but could mean other things. And he was buried up there in Baltimore. They tend to bury you where he died. It was an unmarked grave, it was soon overgrown with weeds. But people kept coming to see the grave. They kept wanting to see it. And the sexton finally put a rock on there so he'd know where the grave was, so he could show people, oh, that's where he's buried, right there. And it was 26 years after he died, teachers and students who loved reading Poe's works really got behind this idea of putting a monument on Poe's grave, and they got him the nicest monument in the whole cemetery, too big for the spot where he was, in fact. So they decided to put the monument in a place of honor right next to the cemetery gate, so right near the sidewalk. So you wouldn't even have to break into the cemetery to see it. It would be right there as its face on the front, this big, huge thing. So after all these years, it was the kids who loved reading Poe's works and the teachers who loved teaching Poe's works and sharing them that got behind the idea of building him a monument for his grave. And even if it was in a different spot, they actually had to dig him up and move him across the cemetery to go to the new spot. And so that's where he's today. And he's been memorialized by teachers and artists and writers ever since. Sir Arthur Conan Doyle said there really wasn't much original you could do after Poe, that he invented the detective story. He said, where was the detective story before Poe breathed the breath of life into it. He established the genre, the characters, the different plot devices. He did a whole series of these detective stories. And Jules Verne called him the leader of the cult of the bizarre. That Poe's first American writer to really make a huge impact around the world, not just to be popular overseas, like, say, Washington Irving, but actually to be influential overseas, to actually change the way other writers thought about their art. Now, The Gold Bug, and it's about an eccentric entomologist named Legrand. Legrand says he's got a drawing, but he doesn't have the drawing. Turns out he holds a piece of parchment over a flame and reveals there's invisible ink. There's a whole encoded message that gives him the series of clues he has to follow to find Captain Kidd's treasure. It's basically, it's the plot of The Goonies. Also, National Treasure, Da Vinci Code, they all have their origins in this story. H.P. Lovecraft wrote a whole book about the history of weird fiction, but it's a whole chapter to Poe. Other people have to share chapters, but Poe gets his own chapter. There was a film director, Alfred Hitchcock, who said that it's because I liked reading Poe's work so much that I started to make suspense films. Everyone should come to the Edgar Allan Poe Museum in Richmond, because where else are you going to see Poe's socks, or his hair, or the Poe Museum cats?
1: A terrific job on the editing and storytelling by Shad Straley and Robbie Davis. And a special thanks to Chris Sempner, curator of the Poe Museum in Richmond. Go to poemuseum.org. And by the way, the story of how the Raven got shopped around and rejected everywhere is the story of art. But the persistence of Poe, the perseverance of Poe, against all odds to stick with it, and that he creates these new genres, so much so that legends like Sir Arthur Conan Doyle and Hitchcock in England are affected, and these are masters of their domain. The story of Edgar Allan Poe, an American classic, here on Our American Stories.
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2: From ABC News, I'm Lindsay Davis, anchor Prime streaming weeknights on ABC News Live. Nearly a week after Tennessee death row inmate Krista Pike survived two doses of lethal drugs and a botched execution, her attorneys say Pike is still hospitalized but speaking. At a hearing today, a judge ruled in her attorney's favor to preserve evidence. ABC's Morgan Norwood has more.
3: On Monday, they thought that she was brain dead. The following day, she wakes up, and they say that she's awake and, again, aware of what happened, saying that she has, again, that long road to recovery, listed off some of her conditions, says that she can't swallow, can't move her arms, has blood clots. Her arms and hands are swollen. By the way, she is handcuffed in restraints in one of those arms, and they don't know if she's going to regain function.
2: Attorneys say Pike's death sentence should be reduced to life in prison. Remembrances and demonstrations today in Israel marking 3 years since the October 7th attacks. Hamas terrorists killed nearly 1,200 Israelis and took 250 hostages to Gaza, sparking the war that killed more than 70,000 Palestinians. Rada Matthias lost both his parents, but he survived the attacks by hiding under his mother's body. He says he uses music to honor his parents.
4: There are songs that I listen to, and when I listen to them, I see my parents, and it brings me a smile, sometimes sadness, but the good kind.
2: In Fort Worth, Opal Lee, known as the grandmother of Juneteenth, is celebrating her 100th birthday. For decades, the Texas icon made the Freedom Walk and educated others about June 19th, 1865, when those enslaved in Galveston learned they were free 2 years after President Abraham Lincoln issued the Emancipation Proclamation. Lee expressed she's thankful.
5: I'm so happy. I could do a holy dance.
2: In 2021, Lee stood by President Biden when he signed the bill making Juneteenth a federal holiday. 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
12: An Arizona court of appeals overturning the sentence of a man convicted in a fatal shooting of a driver during a road rage dispute, ruling the sentencing the judge was overly influenced by AI.
13: In the punishment phase of Gabriel Paul Horcasita's trial, the victim spoke to the court. Kind of.
14: I was able to be digitally regenerated to share with you today.
13: AI generated Chris Pelkey forgave his killer, and Judge Todd Lang was moved.
15: I feel that that was genuine, obvious forgiveness of Mr. Horcasitas.
13: The appeals court says two moved. Gabriel Paul Horcasitas' conviction stands. His 10.5-year prison sentence has been overturned. Jim Ryan, ABC News.
12: In France, student-led protests in recent days easing a bit. Police, though, remain on the streets monitoring ongoing demonstrations. ABC's Tom Sufi Burridge is in Paris and says students are upset at some of the tactics police have used this week, including stun grenades.
16: They want more resources for their schools in the public education system here, more teachers, fewer pupils in classrooms. So that is the driving message. But I have to say, most of the protesters we've been speaking to today are also talking about the way the police has been responding.
12: Tropical storm Isis has formed off eastern Mexico. It could become the first hurricane of the Atlantic season later this week, targeting parts of the U.S. Michelle Franzen, ABC News.
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3: 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They're some of our favorites. Up next, pastor and author James E. Ward, Jr. came to national prominence after Jacob Blake, Jr., was shot during an incident involving the Kenosha, Wisconsin police. What made his response so unique was his call to prayer, peace, healing, and forgiveness. In his book, Zero Victim, Overcoming Injustice with a New Attitude, James Ward tells his story as a zero-victim Black American. Here's James Ward talking about two other African Americans in U.S. history who inspired his zero-victim mentality.
4: I like researching historical figures to see if there were any other zero victim thinkers in history, especially in the African American community. And one of the great zero victim thinkers in American history is Booker T. Washington, who of course became the first president of Tuskegee University. And I like his writings. For example, Up From Slavery is a well-known writing of Booker T. Washington. And as early as 1901, he was communicating what I call a zero victim message, speaking to Blacks in the South who had experienced tremendous victimization. You're still talking about the era of Blacks not being considered full human beings. You're still talking about Blacks being subject to, you know, Jim Crow laws and the effects of slavery and racism that were very, very pervasive in the South and was overt. You know, these things were, it was a way of life. And yet during that time, Booker T. Washington was encouraging Blacks in the South to not be victims, to not see themselves as victims, that despite the injustice that they were dealing with on a daily basis and historically, in my words, he was encouraging them to overcome injustice with a new attitude. And he began to explain, for example, to Blacks in the South who were working in the cotton fields, who were working on the sugar plantations, who were working the tobacco plantations. He was reminding the Blacks during that time, listen, that even though slavery has been difficult, you have the intellectual property of commerce. It was the Blacks in the South on those plantations that literally knew how to grow tobacco and sugar cane and cotton. He tried to explain to them and to teach them. And this is where you see this really fleshed out in Tuskegee University with his overall vision for the school. But he was on this campaign to teach Blacks in the South that were industrious how they could use their intellectual capability and the knowledge that they had gained from slavery to be empowered economically, that they really understood, let's just say, the basis of how to drive the economy in the South. And Booker T. would take that message even to the pastors in the Black churches. And you read from some of his writings that he was oftentimes rejected and scolded by the Black pastors for not taking a much more aggressive stance about slavery and the injustice that they were dealing with. But he was not dismissive of that, but he was talking about a new mindset. He was really trying to encourage them to engage, and he was asking the pastors to actually help teach what I call now a zero victim mindset to people during that time. And so I like his perspective. In some situations, it was not well received, but then we see the effect of a great university, which is Tuskegee.

0: University, coming out of that way of thinking. Even his successor, Robert Modin, they continued this track where they were really calling blacks to be empowered with this zero victim mindset, teaching them how to engage economically with industry, how to use their hands and their work experience, how to not be a victim, how to be overcomers and to not be overcome by the circumstances that they were dealing with, to help Black America really rise up into prominence and for us to enhance the quality of living for Black American people. And so I appreciate his voice and his writings. I see so many remnants of zero victim thinking in the life of Dr. Martin Luther King Jr., going through civil rights movements in the 60s, calling for nonviolence, calling for peace, really using a biblical foundation concerning what justice is. He attempted, although not a perfect man, he wasn't flawless in any way, but I really think he did a great job of helping to lead our nation in what I call a zero victim perspective of not seeing, you know, himself as a victim, but really speaking and calling for biblical justice and not just a cultural perspective of justice, but really calling for justice from God's perspective based upon the truth of God's word. And so I like to say that Dr. King was also a predecessor in the zero victim thinking, you know, in the zero victim school of thought. And I tell folks today, Dr. King had a dream. We have a vision now. We really want to see, and we can use his mode of thinking and facing off with some of the things that we're dealing with today, with some of the socio-political and racial challenges that we see in America. I still think that there's tremendous benefit in the mindset of a Booker T. Washington and a Dr. Martin Luther King Jr. in dealing with some of the challenges that we're facing off with in today's society.
1: And a great job on the editing and production of that piece by Greg Hengler. And a special thanks to James Ward. His book, Zero Victim, Overcoming Injustice with a New Attitude, is available on Amazon and all the usual suspects. And it's great and fun to listen to a hero talk about his heroes. And by the way, none of these people are perfect people. We always have to say that, because too often in this world, we're judging people by their flaws and not by what they've overcome and what they've contributed. And this is a real failure in American life right now, to judge a person by their worst day. It's a terrible thing. And my goodness, look up Booker T. Washington, his life. My goodness, we need to know more and have more stories told about him. And the same with Reverend King. You can call him Dr. King, but always remember, he was a reverend, and he loved the Bible and the Lord. The stories of MLK and Booker T. Washington, as told by James E. Ward, here on Our American Stories.

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11: This is Lee Habib, and this is Our American Stories. The Panama Canal story is one of an age-old dream fulfilled through French failure and American success, marked by engineering marvels along with immense human costs. Here to tell the story is Simon Whistler from the Today I Found Out YouTube channel and its sister, the Brain Food Show podcast. Also contributing to this story is the late great historian David McCullough. Let's take a listen.
12: The Panama Canal was begun in the 1880s, and had it been built somewhere else, somewhere safe and convenient, in Ohio, say, it still would have been the engineering marvel of the age. Its magnitude was so great, its ingenuity so remarkable. But here was the place to join the oceans, Panama. And Panama then was one of the most difficult and deadly terrains anywhere on Earth. And it's this, quite apart from its importance as a world thoroughfare, that makes the Panama Canal such an extraordinary story.
13: Rising 85 feet above the surface of one ocean and then descending again to be gently floated onto another one, ships that traverse the Panama Canal shave nearly 8,000 miles off their voyage to the other side by investing a long workday climbing up and then going back down the Isthmus of Panama. Made possible by a handful of locks, despite the extreme expense for commercial vehicles to traverse it, about 5% of all the trade in the entire world passes through this early 20th century engineering marvel. Where the canal sits, the Isthmus of Panama, is a mere 51 miles across. Compared with the Suez Canal, which was twice that length when first constructed in the modern era in 1869, the shorter Panama Canal was expected to be relatively easy to build when first envisioned in 1879. And since those visionaries had successfully completed the sea-level Suez Canal, they planned on making the man-made waterway that would join the Atlantic and the Pacific Oceans in the same manner, i.e. at sea level. Sea-level canals are precisely what the name implies. The channels are dug sufficiently deep that their water surfaces are the same level as that of the bodies of water they want to join, and to accomplish this, a great deal of earth is removed. In the construction of the sea-level Suez Canal, approximately 600 million cubic feet of stuff was removed from the land, and more was dredged from the adjoining bodies of

0: water. With that French dug channel that joins the Mediterranean and the Red Seas, taking only 10 years to complete in the middle of the 19th century, many thought a similar channel across the far smaller Central American peninsula would be a snap. Well, in one of the greatest examples of hubris in the Western world, they could not have been more wrong. Diplomat and engineer Vicomte Ferdinand Marie de Lesseps was instrumental in building the Suez Canal, and he led the initial work on the Panama Canal as well.
1: He had defied the experts who said the task at Suez was too big, and he succeeded with an unobstructed 105-mile passage dug through the Egyptian sand at sea level. He was also married a second time that same year of 1869 to a beautiful young woman who produced 12 children. An achievement considered in some circles more remarkable even than his Suez Canal. At an international conference at the Société de Géographie in Paris, he reveals his plan. He will give the world another canal, complete the circle begun at Suez, with a canal through Colombia's Isthmian province of Panama. On a voyage from New York to San Francisco, it will save 8,000 miles compared to rounding the Horn of South America. His route will follow the Little Panama Railroad, just 50 miles from sea to sea.
0: Disease and construction delays hampered the project, and after nearly 7 years, only a few of the hundreds of feet of excavation necessary had been accomplished. And this was just from one part of the channel. Yet, even with these dramatic failures, it still took Lesseps another 2 years before he agreed to consider the construction of locks to help solve the increasing elevation in the middle, thus reducing the amount of excavation needed between the two sea level sides. But even then, the locks were intended to be a mere temporary solution while the digging of the sea level passage continued. Interestingly, the person chosen to construct the locks was none other than Gustave Eiffel, who built the tower in Paris the next year for the 1889 World's Fair. But, well, it was already too late for the Central American project. Compagnie Nouvelle, the company funding the work, went bankrupt in 1888, and de Lesseps died in disgrace shortly after.
1: The French were 10 years in Panama, during which they lost 20,000 lives, perhaps even more than that. But the death toll was not what stopped them. The money ran out. The size of the task was simply too great for private financing. Had de Lesseps not insisted on a canal at sea level, maybe things might have turned out differently. But he tried to repeat his success at Suez under conditions that were entirely different. He ignored his best advisors. He discounted reality. Late in the summer of 1901, 12 years after the bankruptcy of the French Canal, an assassin's bullet ended the life of President William McKinley. And all at once, America had a new leader, Theodore Roosevelt, said Senator Mark Hanna. That damn cowboy is president of the United States. Roosevelt, the youngest chief executive ever, had much he wanted to do. He believed in sea power as a ruling force in history. He dreamed of an American Navy commanding two seas, with an American canal in between. American engineers had already achieved amazing results with the building of the Western Railroads, the Brooklyn Bridge, and skyscrapers like New York's popular Flatiron Building. Once the Senate authorized the president to take up where the French had left off at Panama, Roosevelt could hardly contain himself.
0: Understanding the immense value such a canal would have to the United States, President Theodore Roosevelt committed to the construction of the canal and in 1903 negotiated the Gérard Treaty with Colombia, which owned the canal zone at the time. Wisely, the Colombian Senate feared the United States would use the opportunity to seize even greater political power in the country, and they refused to ratify it. Undeterred, the U.S. then aided a Panamanian nationalists' rebellion, including stopping American-owned railroads from transporting Colombian troops and sending the Nashville, a U.S. warship, to protect the rebels. On November 6, 1903, the United States recognized the Republic of Panama. 2 days later, a new treaty, the Haven Alvaria, was signed and granted the U.S. permanent and exclusive possession of the zone in exchange for a $10 million signing bonus, which is worth about $255 million today and $250,000 annually, beginning 9 years later.
1: The first year of the American effort was a fiasco. There was no organization. Nobody had a plan. Nobody seemed to know what to do. The food was bad. Morale was terrible. When yellow fever broke out, hundreds fled for their lives. Nor was their attitude helped much when the new chief engineer arrived on the scene. He was an American named John Findlay Wallace. He came with his wife, and they brought with them two metal caskets. Within about a year, during which almost nothing of any value happened, John Findlay Wallace quit, which was the best thing he could have done, because it meant the appointment of a new chief engineer. He was John Stevens, a big, hard-driving man with a blunt frontier manner and a reputation at age 52 as the finest railroad engineer in America. He had built the Great Northern through the Rockies. He told the men he wanted all excavation stopped. The first step was to make it a fit place to live. They liked him at once. In less than 2 years, he worked something of a miracle on the isthmus and saved the canal from almost certain disaster. To Army Dr. William Gorgas, Stevens was an act of providence. Unlike the French, Gorgas now knew that yellow fever and malaria are carried by mosquitoes. He had proved the point by eradicating the yellow fever mosquito in Havana after the Spanish-American War, working with Dr. Walter Reed.
2: And you've been listening to Simon Whistler, and you've also been listening to David McCullough. And this audio is taken from his talk, A Man, A Plan, A Canal, Panama. McCullough is also the author of The Path Between the Seas, by the way, the creation of the Panama Canal, one of his very best books. And what a story he's telling about, first, the failure, the initial failure by the French. In steps Teddy Roosevelt, in steps some of the great engineers, and also some of the great health experts to help move the project forward. When we come back, more of the story of the building, the making, the creation of the Panama Canal after these messages here on Our American Stories.
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12: 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Ample sunshine expected this afternoon with daytime highs approaching 89. Winds out of the west, 5 to 10 miles an hour. Clear skies again tonight. Lows dip down to about 58. Daytime highs approaching 85 with fog in spots early tomorrow. Ample sunshine expected. I'm staff meteorologist Derek Height. Currently 89.
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2: And we continue with our American stories and the story of the Panama Canal. And as told by Simon Whistler and the late, great David McCullough. Let's pick up where we last left off.
0: Work was slow going over the next few years, with efforts focused on revamping the 60-year-old railroad and improving working and living conditions.
1: Orders went out for 1,000 brooms, 4,000 buckets, carbolic acid, mercurial chloride, 8,000 pounds of common soap, 120 tons of insecticide. Stevens personally signed requisitions for $90,000 worth of wire screens. By December 1905, Gorgas was able to announce there was no more yellow fever on the isthmus. It was hard to believe, but true. The year after, Stevens had 24,000 men at work, and Theodore Roosevelt decided to come look things over. He came in November, the peak of the rainy season, because he told reporters he wanted to see conditions at their worst. It was the first time a president had ever left the country while in office. And Roosevelt loved every minute. He wanted to know everything about everything, to hear what the men had to say. He told them, "You are doing the biggest thing of the kind that's ever been done, and I wanted to see how you were doing it."
0: The locks were begun in August of 1909 with the construction of Gatun locks on the Atlantic side.
1: It was John Stevens who saw the real lesson of the French experience, the futility of trying to dig all the way down to sea level. It was John Stevens who best explained to Theodore Roosevelt how a lock and lake canal would bridge the isthmus and make a virtue of Panama's phenomenal rainfall by damming the Chagres River and creating a man-made lake.
0: Consisting of over 3 million cubic yards of concrete, at Gatun there are three sets of paired locks. The canal is actually two parallel channels that, in principle, would allow two ships to pass in opposing directions at the same time. Each lock is 1,050 feet long and 110 feet wide, and together they are placed consecutively like watery stair steps to ultimately raise or lower ships the 85 feet between the highest point on land and the ocean's surface.
1: Roosevelt could now picture how a ship would be lifted up to the lake through a series of locks like steps. The system was brilliant because it was so simple. Each chamber would fill by a flow of water from the lake above. The one force at work was simple gravity. No pumps were required. Roosevelt might have insisted on a sea level canal. It was what many in Washington wanted. But he listened to Stevens, and well he did. Had the United States tried to build a sea level canal, the project almost certainly would have failed. All at once, something entirely unexpected happened. John Stevens quit. In any event, an extremely angry Theodore Roosevelt, determined to have no more chief engineers walking off the job, appointed a man who couldn't quit, an Army officer, Colonel George Washington Goethals. Goethals' value was enormous. He ran things magnificently. He and the other Army engineers had built locks and dams before on American rivers. Their professional background could not have been more appropriate. With the work at full blast, the United States was digging the equivalent of a Suez Canal every 3 years. In any one day, there were 50 to 60 steam shovels in the cut. Along the entire line, about 200 train loads a day were being hauled to the dumps.
0: As a ship enters a lock, over 25 million gallons of water are added to raise the boat to a level sufficient to allow it to enter the next lock. Walls that are anywhere from 45 to 55 feet thick at the base and tapering to just 8 feet at the top hold all of this water in. This process repeats twice on either side until the ship reaches the plateau where it sails across the isthmus towards the other set of locks to repeat the process. But obviously it does this in reverse. Water is drained and the ship is lowered at each step. On the Pacific side, there is a single lock near the apex of the Gatun Lake called the Pedro Miguel. Then there are two others down to the ocean at Miraflores.
1: The volume of concrete poured for the Gatun locks alone, somebody figured, was enough to build a wall 8 feet thick, 12 feet high, and 133 miles long. With an overall length of 1,000 feet and a width of 110 feet, each lock was considerably bigger than a ship the size of the Titanic. In fact, a single lock chamber, if stood on end, would have been the tallest structure in the world.
0: Ships enter via two pairs of large yet relatively lightweight and buoyant 7 feet thick gates that vary in size depending on the conditions. The heaviest and tallest gates, 662 tons and 82 feet high, are at Miraflores, where the tidal range varies greatly. In fact, there the difference between extreme high and low tide is so great that depending on conditions, a boat may need to be lifted or lowered as much as 64.5 feet or as little as 43 feet. The remaining Pacific lift at the Pedro Miguel lock is consistently 31 feet. Likewise, on the Atlantic side, the lift of the three Gatun locks remains relatively stable at 85 feet in total. Remarkably, ships require only 2 feet of clearance on each side of the canal, such that in the 110 foot wide area, a boat of 106 feet across may traverse, although not necessarily without a bit of anxiety. The maximum length of a ship allowed in the canal is 965 feet, and the maximum draft is 39.5 feet. Together, these maximum specs are known as the Panamax.
1: And with the end of the task now so nearly in sight, Panama became a number one attraction for tourists. They came by the thousands. One was 10-year-old Charles Lindbergh Jr. traveling with his mother. Remembering his excitement years later, Lindbergh would write, "The very name America made one think of miracles. We had conquered a continent. We had abolished slavery. We had developed the automobile, we had invented the airplane, and now we were building the Panama Canal. The passage of American battleships from sea to sea left no doubt that Theodore Roosevelt's dream had come true."
0: This is pretty small by today's standards of commercial ships, and although some massive ocean vessels routinely carry 18,000 containers, the largest that can pass through the canal will hold less than 5,000. Completed in 2016, the new canal has a set of locks which are 180 feet wide and 1,400 feet long. This new size means ships as big as the largest that could traverse the Suez Canal can now travel through the Panama Canal. They can hold about 13,000 containers. Interestingly, due to currents and other such factors, the Pacific around Panama is on average about 8

0: in Gothels. If you've ever been over the Gothels Bridge connecting New Jersey to Staten Island, now you know where the name came from. And what a marvel was produced. I love that reading from McCullough talking about Charles Lindbergh visiting Panama. It became a top tourist destination simply to see this engineering marvel. The story of the Panama Canal here on Our American Stories.
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0: And we return to Our American Stories. In the world of sports, there are several newcomers that have been making some waves. Slap fighting, competitive tag, and of course, arm wrestling. While the competition has been around for ages, its foray into the world of being more than just a bar battle hasn't. Up next, a story about a professional arm wrestler. Let's get into it.
1: We got three older brothers. I'm the youngest. We're all built about the same. I think I'm the tallest. But yeah, I think I'm the second to the lightest. Yeah, and I'm almost 300 pounds. So you always have something to prove, being the youngest, you know? You gotta be macho. My name's Dustin Tomlinson. I live in Anderson, Missouri. I've lived here my entire life. Growing up, I lived on a farm. We had about 50 head of cattle. The high school I went to, my graduating class was just a little over 200 people for the whole county. So grew up turning wrenches. I've always worked blue collar jobs. I'm 26 years old right now. And for the last 5 years, I've been an industrial maintenance mechanic at chicken plants. And when I'm not working, I like to go canoeing, a lot of fishing. I like to hunt whenever I get the time. I like to shoot bows. And I like to compete in arm wrestling. I have followed the sport of professional strongman for years. And there's one world-class strongman, Brian Shaw, that I've followed for a long time. And I've seen him on a YouTube video. And I enjoyed the video. So I watched the next one that was put out by this channel. And this was 3 years ago. And from that moment, I got hooked. I realized it was a sport. And growing up, everybody arm wrestles, you know, in small towns, especially if you're bigger and stronger. So everybody's competing in the high school cafeteria, everybody's competing in bars, anytime you get a chance, I've arm wrestled on truck hoods, you know, out in the middle of hay fields. And so once I realized this was an actual sport and you could go and compete against other guys who take it seriously and you could win prizes and money and you can get ranked nationally and internationally, I thought, man, I want to see how far I can go with this. So I went to a tournament. My first tournament was in Kansas City. I went up there, I met some people. Turned out there was a few people within driving distance of my house and that I could meet up with and they could show me, and they've been huge help. I can't thank them enough. There's a lot of camaraderie in arm wrestling. It's really unique in that way because some sports, you know, especially that's one-on-one competitiveness and it's not team sports, some people are kind of tight-lipped and they're not willing to help you. But around here, most people are willing to share their secrets with you, and you know, everybody just wants to see how good they can get. I think that's part of the attractiveness of it to me, is because it's kind of just a small blue collar thing like you'd find in a rural town growing up. You know, like I said, everybody has done it. And then if you can take that and compete, you know, at a national level doing that, that makes it a blast, especially whenever there's good people that's willing to help you and push you. And I got the bug. First time I went to a tournament, they asked me if I'd ever arm wrestled before. And I said, well, yeah, who hasn't arm wrestled? And they said, no, have you ever arm wrestled on an actual arm wrestling table at a tournament? And I said, no, I haven't. And they said, well, you probably need to enter the novice class. They had, at this event I went to, they had the professional division, amateur division, and novice. And I said, well, I think I'll do the amateur. I said, I've always done pretty good. You know, and everybody says that. Every arm wrestler you talk to is going to tell you, like, well, I was never beat before I started arm wrestling, you know. And that was the case with me. So I did amateur, and I ended up taking second place on both hands. So I was tickled to death with that because that was honestly better than I was afraid I was going to do. After I gripped up the first couple guys, I was like, I might be in over my head. But it worked out pretty good. And so it only took me about 4 tournaments over the next 8 months before I felt comfortable enough that I entered the professional division because I was winning. I got second place on my first 2 tournaments. After that, I was getting first place in the amateur division, and I thought, well, I need to kick it up a notch. So I went up to the professional division, started entering the pro side, and yeah, that's what I've been doing since. I'm in the super heavyweight division, so arm wrestling's broke up kind of like you would have in boxing or MMA or high school wrestling or something like that. There's weight divisions, and I'm in the super heavyweight division, which, depending on which league you're at, it varies, but it's generally right around 240 pounds and up. There's no cap on that, so I'm sometimes arm wrestling guys are at 430

0: pounds. You know, that 100-pound advantage sometimes just too much. So, yeah, a lot of the top guys in the super heavyweight division, like top in the world, are rather large individuals. Well, arm wrestling is a really specific sport. So you can take somebody that's really, really strong in a gym or in another sport like bodybuilding or powerlifting or something. It doesn't necessarily mean they're going to be a good arm wrestler. Most of the time they're not, because they haven't specifically trained arm wrestling specific muscles like your hand, your wrist, your forearm. It's all really dialed in to like arm wrestling training. When you're doing weight training, is very, very specific. Now, some guys will do full body and there's some benefit to that. There's definitely a method to it. Now, if you just arm wrestle somebody in a bar or something like that, it's probably gonna be pretty sloppy, and it's really, really dangerous. I've seen two guys break their arms in person. My very first practice, I watched a kid break his arm. I was standing right next to him, and it almost made me not want to do it. I really had to talk myself into keep going after that. But that's kind of the dangerous side. So there's a reason for the way it's done in a tournament or in a professional setting. So you have a hand peg that your non-competing hand, you have to hold on to the hand peg. And what that does is help keep your body square with your arm, so you're not turning away from your hand. It's a pulling sport. It's a lot of tug of war. You're trying to pull them to your side of the table and they're trying to pull you to their side of the table, because the more stretched out you get, the more disadvantage you're at. Everybody has their own unique style of pulling. I'm what they call a top roller. I have a big hand and a strong hand. Most of the time my hand is more dominant than my opponent's. And because my arm's fairly long, I can get higher, use that high ground and fold their hand back. And so that's called top rolling. Other people that might not have such a strong hand, they like to hook, which is a lot of times what you see in bars or in, you know, pictures or movies or whatever. It's where you're really cupped in with your wrist turned in and two guys are just grinding it out in the middle of the table. There's a lot more than just arms and hands involved. You're pulling with your back, you're pulling with your core, you're doing, you know, where your feet are at are important. How you're holding the peg with your non-competing hands important. So there's tons of things go into it. And then the real fight is the center of the table, who has better hand position, who can pull that other person, you know, half an inch towards them or towards their side of the table or whatever, to throw them off a little bit. And then a lot of times these matches won't last more than 5-6 seconds, but the setup, trying to get the grip and get the ref, you know, to make it a fair setup, sometimes that'll take 5 minutes just for a 5-second match, because guys are competing for every little advantage, every millimeter you can get better in the setup, in the grip. Could be the difference between winning and losing. And when there's money on the line or pride or rankings or whatever, you're gonna fight for every inch you can get. There's several ways to get fouls. They have elbow pads, your elbow has to stay on. If your elbow slides off the back of the pad or the side or the front, or if you just lift it up off the pad, that's an elbow foul. And the same thing with your non-competing hand. If it comes off of the hand peg, that's a foul. You have to have 1 foot on the floor at all times. If both feet come off the floor for whatever reason, if you're just free hanging, you know, that's a foul. You can get a foul for just not obeying commands, like in the setup. A lot of high-level matches end up losing, you know, losing or winning based on fouls. And nobody wants to see that. As arm wrestlers and as fans of the sport, you want to see who's stronger. You want to see who's put more work in. You want to see who can pin the guy to your side of the table. But the environment is always electric. Right now, I'm number one left-hand super heavyweight in Missouri. I'm getting dangerously close to getting on that top 20 list for North America, and I do not like losing at all. I know that's part of the process, but it just never sits well with me. So yeah, I come from a big family, a lot of testosterone, with all boys, didn't have any girls in the house. My poor mom growing up had to deal with all of us being rowdy, and so I was always trying to out-wrestle them and out-arm wrestle them and you know, be better at them than football or basketball or whatever it was. So that I'm extremely competitive by nature. I get intimidated, but you can't run from it. You got to embrace it. If I'm not a little scared going into a match or a tournament where there's higher level pullers, then something's wrong. I got to be scared. That's what motivates you. It's an adrenaline rush unlike anything else I've ever done. I didn't see myself as an athlete, you know, and then a couple years after high school, I found arm wrestling as a sport, and now I train all the time.
1: And a special thanks to Katrina Hine for gathering the audio and to Monty Montgomery for the production and editing. And a special thanks to Dustin Tomlinson for sharing his passion the sport that he plays that wasn't a sport that long ago. And by the way, we love telling stories about sports before they were sports. My favorite, one of my favorites of all time, was how NASCAR came to be. And it started with moonshiners and just guys running cars in cornfields for just sheer fun. And of course, lawnmower racing, which I think will be an Olympic sport one day, I hope, because it's just so much fun to watch. And Dustin's story, well, we love telling these stories of rural America because, well, in the end, things like arm wrestling, well, you got a lot of time to kill. And so you turn things into sports and passions because you don't have a lot around you. And ultimately, you have to fill the time. As he said, he grew up with three older brothers, and he was the tallest and second lightest. But he said he always had something to prove. The story of Dustin Tomlinson and how he became a professional arm wrestler here on Our American Story.
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11: From ABC News, I'm Michelle Franzen.
7: In Tennessee, a judge has called on the state to preserve evidence related to last week's botched execution of Krista Pike. Her attorney's making that request. Attorney Randy Spavey says that Pike remains in the hospital and is awake, but has a long road to recovery after surviving two doses of lethal drugs.
11: We continue to ask Governor Lee to commute Krista's death sentence. After all we have seen and all that we still do not know, it is unimaginable that the state would try to execute her again.
7: Pike was convicted in 1996 for the torture and murder of her friend. An 18-year-old under arrest in Minnesota, authorities say, for plotting an ISIS-inspired mass shooting at the Mall of America. U.S. Attorney Daniel Rosen says Sheikh Dune Muhammad was taken into custody yesterday trying to purchase an assault rifle from a confidential source.
12: According to court documents, Muhammad pledged his allegiance to ISIS leaders and claimed to have joined ISIS over a year ago. Muhammad allegedly sought martyrdom in carrying out his plans to murder innocent civilians.
7: World health experts say they don't have a full picture yet on what disease killed a 28-year-old researcher who worked at a lab studying plagues in Siberia. It is suspected pneumonic plague. Dozens of others are in quarantine in Russia.
13: The World Health Organization wants Russia to provide more information about why it put in place those public health measures like quarantines at hospitals. And in a new alert, the State Department is reminding Americans not to travel to Russia, saying the U.S. government has limited ability to help citizens who go there.
7: ABC's Elizabeth Schulze. Memorials and protests in Israel today marking 3 years since the October 7th attacks. Hamas terrorists killed nearly 1,200 Israelis and took several hundred others hostage, sparking the war in Gaza that killed 70,000 Palestinians. Israel's prime minister up against elections this month, facing scrutiny he ignored warnings from Egypt and the UAE weeks ahead of those attacks. You're listening to ABC News.
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7: Sailors on board the USS Abraham Lincoln expected to dock tomorrow in San Diego. It follows a record 10-month deployment. ABC News confirmed that 8 crew members attempted suicide while deployed on the carrier during the Iran war. Defense Secretary Pete Hegseth on board that carrier today. Here's ABC's Louis Martinez.
19: The secretary there trying to boost the morale of the sailors who have been there. And by all means, he got a really good reaction and good response from the sailors aboard the flight deck of the Abraham Lincoln right now.
7: Another Nobel Prize announced, this time in chemistry.
20: Two chemists have been awarded this year's prize for their work on molecules, namely how to separate two of them when they appear to be mirror images of each other, but really aren't.
21: Something happened at the beginning of life that made biology choose only one, and it has been a mystery how this can happen even in principle. Now we know how it can happen in principle.
20: Nobel Committee Chemistry Chair Heiner Linke says many of the medicines we have today would simply not be possible without the scientists' discoveries. Sherry Preston, ABC News.
7: In Los Angeles today, Nick Reiner appearing in court for a hearing. He's charged in the stabbing deaths of his parents, Rob Reiner and Michelle Singer Reiner. A judge heard arguments on standards for media and whether transcripts should be sealed. The district attorney pushing for those transcripts to be released. A judge deciding to push the hearing to October 21st so the media can file opposition. Michelle Franz in ABC News.
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1: Great radio stations across the land. CJ's in for Sam. Polo's getting it done. It is the Joe Pags Show. Thanks. Appreciate you stopping by. It is Wednesday, October 7th, 2026. We will talk about the attacks of October 7th from 3 years ago now, if you can believe that, in Israel. We also have the president in town, where our flagship is, KTSA in San Antonio. And we're hoping we might get a call. I'm not telling you it's for sure. I'm telling you it's a long shot at this point because it's probably on Air Force One. But we're hoping to get a call. If not, we're still going to take a part of that. I believe he's going to start speaking in about an hour, hour and a half, something like that, the president of the United States here in San Antonio. If we get the call, we'll stop whatever we're doing. CJ, you ready to talk to the president?
2: Ready as I'll ever be.
1: Well, there you go. It's what we're doing. So if the president calls in, we'll bring it to you immediately and make that happen. We're going to take it live. Already there are a few people who are counter-protesting, whatever, but you're going to have a filled-up Freeman Auditorium here in San Antonio, and it's going to be a lot of electricity, getting a lot of stuff from President Trump on the stump is probably what he likes to do the best when he's out there doing it just in his own element. He's going to have Ken Paxton will be there. I think that Ted Cruz is traveling with him. We'll bring you as much as we can on that as soon as we get it in, for sure. It is the anniversary of the attacks of October 7th. They had memorials today in Israel. We'll give you some of that. But I want to start with this, that in some way is probably connected because there's so much hatred in the world against certain people. There's a lot of hatred for the right. Those of us who are on the right don't hate the left. We just think you guys are insane. But there's a lot of hatred of the right. But there's specific hatred against Jews. I don't get it. I'm not Jewish. I don't get paid by Israel. I don't get paid by Benjamin Netanyahu. But what happened 3 years ago today makes no sense. Some of you say, false flag, shut up. That's just dumb. It's just dumb. Hamas claims credit for it. Are they a false flag? So that said, there is something that happened in Minnesota. And why is it always Minnesota? Something happened in Minnesota that goes along with hatred of the Jews, anti-Semitism. And again, I can't wrap my brain around it. 18-year-old in custody after FBI foils alleged plot to attack Mall of America. Authorities said the FBI stopped a planned attack on the Mall of America in Minnesota. The 18-year-old suspect is in custody. There's nothing here so far. This is from the Associated Press that says what his alleged intentions were. Let's see if they get into it. Could be fake news if it's the Associated Press. Going to put it out there for you. FBI agents thwarted a terror attack by a teenager on the Mall of America after supplying him with an assault rifle following months of text messages, authorities said today. The 18-year-old had been under investigation for nearly 2 years, trading messages with a confidential informant before agents sold him the rifle and ammunition and arrested him on the spot, they said. This was a radicalized young man who needed to be watched. That's a quote from U.S. Attorney Daniel Rosen. He said as he praised the FBI investigation, agents were able to detect a threat and disrupt it before the defendant carried out his intention to kill, in his words, maybe 30 to 60 people. His name is Shakdun Abdulli Muhammad, 18, was arrested yesterday in a public park in Richfield, several miles northwest of the Mall of America. $1 to an undercover FBI employee posing as a member of ISIS for an AK-47 and 200 rounds of ammunition, according to the criminal complaint. Muhammad appeared in a yellow jail uniform for his initial hearing Wednesday today in federal court in St. Paul. In text messages with the informant, Muhammad repeatedly affirmed his intent to carry out an attack to kill non-Muslims in the mall on October 24th, the date of a scheduled Hmong arts celebration, something like that, the complaint said. It was not immediately known if the teen had an attorney who might speak on his behalf. The Associated Press could not immediately identify any of his family members to contact for comment. Rosen said Muhammad is an American-born U.S. citizen of Somali descent. Weird, I added. According to the complaint, in his text messages, he expressed admiration for recent terror attacks, as well as an interest in traveling to Somalia to join ISIS. Ultimately, he decided he couldn't afford to travel there and would attack the mall instead, it said. The teen first came to the FBI's attention in December 2024. The same month, the source began exchanging messages with him, the complaint said. By May 2025, agents were concerned enough that they went to his home. His mother told them he wasn't home from school yet and called the boy's father, who declined to speak to them and said he would give the contact information to his lawyer, the complaint said. Quote, what I would say to parents all over Minnesota and all over America, if you get any indication, especially if you hear from federal law enforcement, that your son or daughter is being radicalized to the point where federal law enforcement wants to come and give you that warning, these are warnings that ought to be heeded, Rosen said. Tens of thousands of people of Somali descent live in Minnesota, dating back to when refugees started arriving in the 1990s. Over the years, several have been charged with attempting to join ISIS or other terror groups. Where's the Jewish angle? From what I understand, that's been reported today, most of the day. And again, you want to join ISIS and you want to be a radicalized terrorist and you're hoping to kill 30 to 60 people. But from what I understand, because the ownership is Jewish or has some Jewish ownership, that's why he wanted to go to the mall. Why isn't that mentioned in this AP story? That is so weird to me. Allegedly, he said he wanted to kill some Jews. I mean, he certainly wanted to just kill some people. Because he thinks that his God says so. But that's interesting to me that there's no angle there. So we've got that. The arrest happened today or yesterday. The day before or the day of October 7th. 3 years ago, that's when there was an attack by Hamas. A radical terrorist group that is the government of Gaza. That attack happened.
2: False flag, Benjamin Netanyahu, blah, blah.
1: So stupid. Why can't we just see it for what it is?
2: Well, it's not proportional, the response.
1: Well, what's the right proportion? You kill the people that did it, no? Hamas is still there. So we go and we see what some of these Israeli memorials are that are happening today. This is from the BBC, so it could also be fake news. Israel remembers those killed on October 7th, 3 years after the attacks. Israelis have remembered the victims of the Hamas-led attacks, in which 1,200 people were killed and 251 others were taken hostage on 7 October 2023. Families and survivors gathered at the site of the Nova Music Festival, where 378 people were killed from sunrise as others attended a national vigil in Tel Aviv. Events have also taken place around the world to mark the attacks. A British Israeli whose parents were both taken hostage told the BBC at a London vigil, you live through it in your body and your soul. On the anniversary of the attack, Sharon Lifshitz's father was killed, but mother was later released. In response to the attacks, Israel launched a military offensive in Gaza. More than 74,200 people have been killed by Israel in Gaza since the action began, according to the Hamas-run Ministry of Health. Give me a break. We have no idea if that's the real number. Why? Because Hamas is giving it to us. Would you have trusted numbers from Hitler in World War II? Would you have trusted numbers from Mao? Would you? We're just supposed to, they just say it like it's true. Oh, according to the health ministry. Like there's a health ministry in Gaza. Come on, man. The fact is, these people were attacked because of their religion. These people were attacked because those in Gaza believe that they deserve to be attacked. They believe, just they're bred to believe, that Jews should be killed. They're mongrels hiding behind the trees and the rocks. They should die. And they did it, and the response should be, get the government that did it, and that's Hamas. Because even the BBC says Hamas led. It wasn't Hamas led, Hamas did it. So 3 years ago today that happened, yesterday in Minnesota. And by the way, there have been two separate shootings that were by Somalis in Minnesota over the past week or so. At what point in Minnesota are you going to say, you know, maybe our empathy has become suicidal. Maybe we should step up and say, you know, we love you and all, but you got to acclimate to our culture. You should be bringing your culture in here. Maybe you say that. And you don't just say, yeah, maybe the mayor should start speaking in Somali and go try to dance in a Somali dance or something. Multiculturalism doesn't work. Multiculturalism is something that the West, for some reason, professes, yet those who are coming in as different cultures don't like multiculturalism. They want it to be their culture or no culture. So you have no-go zones. And you have zones where allegedly they're practicing Sharia law inside their houses. You've got gigantic complexes that are being planned that have mosques, and it's really only for one religion of people. Doesn't make sense. It doesn't. Yeah, I grew up Catholic. I've talked to you guys about this. I'm now non-denominational Christian. If you care to write me an email asking me why I'm not Catholic, save your breath and save your keystrokes. I don't like some of what the Catholic Church did growing up, so therefore, I'm now Christian. I don't have to have a denomination. That said, I never, ever, ever, never in my life, when I went to Catholic Church or any church, thought to myself, huh, I wonder if there are any Jews in here today. I wonder if there are any Muslims in here today. I wonder if there are any Buddhists in here today. And the answer would have been, maybe. Because it was open to everybody. It wasn't you had to be, you had to show your Christian card before you can get in. Well, in these entire cities and enclaves that are being planned and some of them being built by those who are following Islam, they are exclusive. They're not inclusive. Just look at what the mayor of Dearborn, Michigan had to say to some guy who was like, why are you people changing everything? Why are you doing the call to prayer five times a day? And the mayor said, you should leave the city. We'll have a parade the day you leave. They're not for multiculturalism at all. Not even a little bit. They're for their culture only. So this whole openness about multiculturalism is kind of stupid, and we shouldn't be doing that. Your thoughts on what's going on, the anniversary of October 7th, 3 years ago now. Your thoughts about yet another Somali, ethnically Somali, he's an American citizen born here, of Somali parents. Another one, radicalized. Wanted to join ISIS. Couldn't rub the money together to go to Somalia. Or else he would have gone. Really? Who raised you? And why did they raise you that way? And why is the community around you supporting you being just Somali? Listen, I'm Italian in heritage mostly. Got some other stuff in there too, but mostly Italian. And yeah, I enjoyed my grandmother making Italian food and my mother and my wife and everything else. I enjoy Italian food. It's in my blood. But I'm American, man. I'm American first. Period. I'm an American before I'm anything. I often say I'm an American of Italian descent. I don't like saying Italian-American. I think it's a cop-out. African-American. Doesn't make any sense. Hispanic-American. Why? Asian American, why? Be an American of something descent. Because I love the country, I love the culture. And if somebody said, you can only live in an Italian neighborhood. Now, there were Italian neighborhoods, obviously, but nobody ever said, well, you're black, you can't move in here. Well, you're Hispanic, you can't move in here. Well, you're German, you can't move in here. You're Muslim, nobody ever said that. But for some reason, this new group of immigrants that have come in the last generation or two have come in to say, this is little Somalia, and you can't be here. It's very strange. This is a no-go zone. They're trying to do no-go zones, which means you can't go there if you're not of a certain ethnic background or certain religious background. Not okay. Got Nicole Sadeghi on today. She is an Iranian-British journalist. We're going to talk a lot about that, what's going on in Iran, what's really going on the streets of Iran. We're going to keep on monitoring what's happening at the Freeman Auditorium, not far from where I sit, where President Trump and Ted Cruz and Ken Paxton and others are gathering for a big rally here in the Alamo City. And it's going to be great. Now, all the local media, they're covering it from inside, but they're also really focusing on the wannabe protesters outside. Give me a break. The big story today in San Antonio as the President of the United States is in our fair city. 888-941-PAGS, 888-941-7247, joepags.com. 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
1: All right, great to have you. It is the Joe Pat Show. Thanks for stopping by. Nicole Siddiqui at the bottom of the hour. And here's my promise to you. Even if during these interviews, and I do the interviews right before the show, so these are actually on audio and videotape. If during the interview we happen to get a phone call from Air Force One or something like that, we will stop down and we will take the call. Now, many of you are going, listen, why are you acting like you're going to get the president? I've interviewed the president 15 times. I've been in contact with the White House. His schedule has been nuts, and he might not be able to call in. We thought about going down there, but we weren't sure that we could be able to get him on camera, and I wanted to make sure I didn't miss the show today. Just giving you, completely showing you my hand. All the inside baseball. He's got the hotline. He's also got my cell number. If he calls in during this program, as I've done before, I will take him live. I also wanted to make mention of this. If you call the number, 888-941-PAGS, and that's not the number he has. He's got the hotline. 888-941-7247. If you call in, my call screener, and it's CJ today, my daughter CJ, my daughters are my call screeners, CJ, Sam, and Gabby. If you call in, CJ's job is to say, what do you want to talk to Joe about? Her job is not to be your counselor. Her job is not to have you tell her something to tell me. I guess somebody called in and they had all sorts of stuff to say. I don't want to be on the radio. Don't call in. It's literally a call-in radio show. So that's actually That's actually the role. If you call in, CJ doesn't have time to talk to you for a half an hour. You can tell her, I'd like to talk about Israel, like to talk about Somalia, like to talk about Trump, whatever it is. I mean, you can do that, and she'll put it on my screen, and I'll see it. One last note. Gene Ortiz Jones, who is the mayor of San Antonio, wanted to have a meeting with President Trump today to talk about how hard it is on the San Antonians and the affordability crisis. She was somebody who was looking for a spotlight, and President Trump and the White House declined the meeting. Good, because there is no affordability crisis in San Antonio. I actually did an interview yesterday with E.J. Antoni, who outlined how the economy, although it's not as good as people would want right now, is certainly better than it was under Biden, period. And so is some Democrat mayor in San Antonio thinking she can get some headlines and some spotlight with the president to complain about affordability, either doesn't know her numbers or is looking for some spotlight. So I'm glad that he declined that. We go to the phone lines. Let me say hello and welcome to Adam, who is on line one. Adam, what's going on? Hi.
8: Joe, you know, Israel has a right to exist just like anybody else. You know, they actually have a very small area now. You know, ancient Canaan was part of West Bank, Gaza, Lebanon, parts of Jordan and Syria. And people who act like they shouldn't be there, they're out of place. You know, before they were called Jews, they were called Israelites. You know, so I support Israel 1,000%. You know, they're great at killing the terrorists. Excellent. And I know, Joe, in the good book, you know, God said, these are my people, and he promised that land to the descendants of Abraham. So the one thing the leftist backstabbers and the terrorists have in common, they literally, if you don't agree with them, they literally want to kill you.
1: Right.
8: Thank you, Joe. God bless.
1: All right, Adam. God bless. We appreciate you. Sylvia, San Antonio, quickly.
9: I'm trying to get to this thing that Trump is having in San Antonio because I live in San Antonio.
1: Yes.
9: I swear SPD has everything locked down. You can't get in there to park anywhere. And the lots are empty, so it's not like they don't have space for parking. People are having to go into the areas where the homes, the residential homes are at. I don't know what SPD is doing, but I would say I'm now 5-6 miles away, and there's still roads blocked.
1: Well, that's very weird. He's supposed to speak in about a half an hour. Sylvia, thanks for the update. He's supposed to speak in about a half an hour. Why would they have the roads blocked off? You have to be able to get there. Now, I'm not suggesting this, but let me just throw this out there in the ether as something that's a possibility. Are they blocking the roads out to stop people from going so they can say that it wasn't attended very well? I saw a shot from a local affiliate earlier, I think from Channel 5, that was showing the inside of the Freeman Auditorium where President Trump is going to be speaking soon. And there were a lot of people inside of there. They have to be directing you to parking somewhere. The Freeman has plenty of parking. Of course, you know, the Frost Center next door has plenty of parking. That's where the Spurs play for those of you around the country. I'm not sure why they wouldn't let you in. That's weird. We'll see if we can get an update on that as well. Nicole said EG next. Again, I will stop the interview if we get that hotline call. I promise you that. So keep it here. The Joe Pag Show continues.
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3: 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Ample sunshine expected this afternoon with daytime highs approaching 89. Winds out of the west, 5 to 10 miles an hour. Clear skies again tonight. Lows dip down to about 58. Daytime highs approaching 85 with fog in spots early tomorrow. Ample sunshine expected. I'm staff meteorologist Derek Height. Currently 89.
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6: I'm Dan Loney with Your Money Now. Wall Street pulled back from yesterday's record closes on the NASDAQ and S&P 500. The Dow Industrial Average was off 341 points, ending the day at 51,180. NASDAQ lost 61 points. The S&P 500 fell 17. Google has been ordered to halt work on a pair of data centers in Finland, and this just 1 month after committing to spend $15 billion in AI infrastructure in the country. Apparently, environmental impact assessments were not completed. Google must halt work no later than October 23rd. Disney announced that its streaming platform, Disney Plus, will be carrying the Super Bowl at the end of the NFL season. The game is already set to be broadcast on both ESPN and ABC, but this now gives Disney another platform to show the game on, as well as have advertisers show commercials on. Disney said that the Disney Plus platform will also be showing two Monday Night Football games later this season. And that is Your Money Now.
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1: Odd years, 45 years. So this is not new to the Iranian people and the Persians. It's just the media outlets are not focusing on it as much. Other attention is being put on other matters that are going taking center stage. But they are protesting, and there's unfortunately more and more executions happening every day of the people who participated in those protests every day. And this just shows how weak the system is over there, the regime is, what's left of it. And, you know, they're about ready to crumble. I know I say this every time, but we're closer to it than ever before. And when they continue to react with force and violence against the people, it shows that they are afraid of the people taking over. And that is a sign of weakness of the regime. So, you know, we've just heard recently, I know that the war has been paused a little bit during the last few weeks and few months with President Trump trying to come up with a deal, which always fails, but he's trying to all his avenues, but they'll never concede, they'll never honor any deal. But this week we just found out that he sent a fleet of a few hundred Marines over to the Middle East. I'm not sure what the end game is there, but that holds a lot of weight. And he does keep hinting that something's going to happen. And I feel like maybe by the winter time, we may see, unfortunately, more attacks. But it's a matter of when and not if.
0: It is Nicole Siddiqui. She's an Iranian-British journalist, filmmaker, human rights advocate, director, producer, writer, journalist, friend of mine. Go follow her at MS Nicole, S-A-D-I-G-H-I, over on Instagram and on X, and her website is angelsinblue.org. So when we're talking about the people rising up, we heard about the rise up. We've heard 40,000 people were killed because they were protesting. It might even be more than that. But they still have the backbone and the wherewithal to still hit the streets. What is the rule in Iran? Are you not allowed to say anything against the government at all? If you say, I don't like the government, can you be killed?
1: Yes, of course. You can't. Yeah, I mean, that's one of the basic things that you could be killed for. I mean, if you try and stand up and challenge them or challenge the system in any way, it's pretty much, you know, the end game for you. If you get caught, you don't have freedom of speech. You don't have freedom to choose what you believe in. You don't have freedom of religion. You don't have a freedom to even love who you want. So it's incompatible with the values of the Persian people, of the Iranian people, who are freedom-loving, democratic-loving, and they want a system where there is a separation of religion and state, and they want to be able to follow their own religion. Right now, Iran is the highest number of Christians or people converting to Christianity in the Middle East is in Iran, but they have to do it underground. They are not allowed to, you know, be open about their beliefs. As we know, the Jewish people are under threat over there, as they are everywhere. And I have to say, today is October 7, and we have to remember what happened there.
0: Yes.
1: A tragic day that we should never, ever forget. And, you know, when you go on X, it's really sad to see the faces of those little babies and those innocent people who were taken and attacked on that day. And this just shows you how brutal and how evil this ideology is, because look, Islam is not a nation. It's not a race. It's a cultish. I don't want to say all of Muslims are cults, but it's been taken over by an extremist fundamentalist cultish ideology that is just spreading throughout the world and beyond the borders of the Middle East. I mean, Iran, as you know, used to be a very free society. When women were not allowed to vote in Europe in the middle of the 20th century, Iranian women were allowed to vote. So you can just imagine how open and free they were. So in contrast, for this very extreme religion to come and take over and take the country

0: areas where there are Muslims are no-go zones, and they breed nothing but extremism in their mosques. And I speak freely about this as somebody who was born in Iran and as a British citizen who had to run away from there. And I was writing against this. I was exposing and warning the West about these dangers and what's happening today. And actually, for 2 years, my life was threatened. And Interpol and Scotland Yard got involved to investigate what was going on with me. Eventually, the authorities told me, well, why don't you just be quiet, Nicole, and just stop writing and stop exposing this? I said, well, I'm a British citizen, and this is a democracy, and we have freedom of speech. No, why right. should I? You should do something about this. And eventually, they said, you know what? You're probably better off safer in the U.S. than you are in the U.K.
1: Why cede all those freedoms? Well, Nicole, let me stop you because that's nuts to me. I'm watching what's going on in Great Britain. I'm watching what's going on in France. I'm watching what's going on in the Western civilization. And we're just rolling over. It's this suicidal empathy that we've heard so much about. Dr. Gad Saad wrote about this. For them to tell you you'd be better off elsewhere in the place that started Western civilization in Great Britain, that doesn't make any sense to me. Why are they being the thought police? Why are they monitoring people's Facebook posts? If you say, I'm not happy about all the immigration from Northern Africa, you could be arrested in Great Britain now. Why are there no-go zones when clearly the government can say, of course anybody can go here. You can't have a no-go zone. You can't have a Sharia law zone. Why are they allowing it, do you think? What's going on?
0: Well, I think it started off as this utopian idea of multiculturalism and how we can all, you know, the melting pot. Yes, we have to embrace and tolerate different differences and different religions and different beliefs. But if it's incompatible with the laws of the land that you live in and our, you know, civilized laws of modern Western world, then you're going to have a problem. There are Sharia courts now in the UK and across Europe. And what that means is that Muslim families now have their own laws. And that doesn't make sense to me. It doesn't compute. Like, how do you have two separate sets of laws to sort of take people to trial? And it's all under Sharia law. And so Islam is very much a politicized religion, unlike Christianity or Judaism or any other offsets of religions. And this idea of appeasement and not trying to rock the boat, so to speak, and not trying to upset them because they are a minority and you don't want to offend people. But the problem is that these extremists have exploited the very freedoms that are afforded to all of us equally as men and women, and they've also weaponized that against the very host countries that they live in now in order to expand their agenda, which is really to conquer and take over. And they are influencing the young youth of their societies, young Muslim boys, to sort of propagate this idea that they are superior, and Islam tells them that this is that they have to sort of conquer the world. It's in their very holy books. So the problem is that the UK, and when you've got King Charles, who's also he's very friendly with Islam, and I think he's also said that he's converted at some point to Islam. When you've got it in his,
1: really?
0: Yes. I believe I watched a speech of him saying that, and he embraced it. So, you know, what do you expect? I mean, it's institutionalized, and now you've got, you know, and I have to be very sensitive how I articulate this. I don't want to say that it's wrong for somebody to be Muslim at all. I have Muslim friends, I have Christian friends, I have Jewish friends, but they are now in every government official in the UK, their majority

0: anti-Muslims in Scotland. They're taking over Muslims. I think the Scottish MP said there are too many white people in Scotland. I mean,
1: yes.
0: And so they really want to destroy the Western world, and they will stop at nothing. And the British government is just sitting back and allowing it, because I think they feel if they continue to do that, then it won't get worse. But, you know, it's a Trojan horse. They're sort of digging their own grave.
1: Well, it's not even a Trojan horse. We can see them. They're not hiding. They're right there. And I want to expand upon something that you said. It's Nicole Sadigi. Go and check her out. Ms. Nicole Sadigi over on X and on Instagram. What you mentioned multiculturalism, which I found to be kind of funny. In not a very funny way, because the people in Western civilization, the people of Western culture keep on saying multiculturalism, multiculturalism. And those who are coming from Northern Africa, those who are coming from the Middle East to the Western civilized countries, they're all saying, yeah, multiculturalism, when their goal literally is to get rid of multiculturalism. They want it to only be like Iran.
0: Right.
1: They want it to only be like, you know, countries in North Africa. They don't really want it. They want to use our freedoms, our liberties, our openness, our melting pot net, if that's anything, and they want to use that to say, okay, now that we've taken over, it's over. And like you said, there are so many mayors and leaders in the UK now that are in fact Muslim and from different parts of the world, or their children of people that are from different parts of the world. And when they take power, they literally start pushing what would be seen as Sharia law. Are we not waking up to the fact that they want multiculturalism until they can get rid of it?
0: I mean, I think more and more people are waking up to the fact, but I'm concerned that it's a little bit too late. And that was my concern when I was, if you look at how the enemies of the West are reveling in this, and how there are people who will gain from this, like the George Soros's of the world, the globalists of the world, who really, it's not a left and right issue for them. It's just a greed and power issue for them.
1: Right.
0: I'm worried. My concern is, and this is what I've been writing about for over 20, 25 years, is that, it's going to get worse before it gets better. And that's when people wake up. That's when people go, oh, no, what have we done? And what can we do about it? And unfortunately, then, I mean, what's going to happen in France? Who knows?
1: It's a great question. If they don't put the military out there, they're not going to be able to stop them, because literally the streets being taken over. Parts of that one city in Spain, the same thing happened. Just people flooded in, and they just let them do whatever they wanted for a few days. And then maybe they started going, okay, maybe we should step in. The problem is, I don't think that we've learned the lessons of Venezuela. I don't think we've learned the lessons of North Korea. I don't think we've learned the lessons of Iran. Let's go back to Iran for a second. How did it happen? I've seen videos, I've seen film, I've seen pictures from Iran in 1977. Women were wearing any bathing suit they wanted to. They were enjoying the beach and a nice drink. They didn't have to have a head thing on all the time. What happened that people welcomed? Because they welcomed these people like it was a real revolution. Great, we're gonna get away from the Shah. We got a revolution. This is gonna be a great new Iran. And then everything went back to the Dark Ages. How were they tricked into not only allowing this, but supporting it when it first happened?
0: It didn't happen overnight. And that's a great question. I'm glad you brought that up. It was a combination of a perfect storm, and it happened gradually. The Shah of Iran was, a very, very, gracious and good man, and he sort of, there was a lot of Muslim clerics at the time then, and they used to bow to him, and but they were biding their time to sort of take over, and he gave them a lot of concessions. They tried to sort of have little uprisings here and there, and he punished a few of them and then released a few of them. All of them are alive today to tell the tale. None of them were killed or executed. Let's not even go there.
1: Could the Shah have stopped it? Did he need the support of Jimmy Carter? Because Jimmy Carter abandoned him. So could he have done that with the U.S.'s support? And once he lost the support from us, then he had to leave?
0: That was a huge factor. And I think.

0: think that losing the support of Jimmy Carter and the West, and actually Jimmy Carter was a second thought. It was actually led by that support was cut off through Britain, France, and Germany first.
1: Okay. All right.
0: And they sort of influenced Jimmy Carter.
1: That's going to do it for part one with Nicole Sadigi. Part two next hour on the Joe Pags Show. Back after this.
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14: I apparently said the Freeman Auditorium earlier. Of course, it's the Freeman Coliseum. I've been here 21 years. I should know that. People still, if you're in the car, working your way there, would love to hear from you. You can call in 888-

0: 941-PAGS, 888-941-7247, joepags.com. We're in a holding pattern for the actual event to start at the Freeman Auditorium. I said it again, at the Freeman Coliseum. We'll bring it to you as soon as we get it. I'm monitoring right now, and the feed hasn't started. As soon as it does, we will cut in, we'll break in, we'll make it happen, we'll get it done, and we'll bring you the best coverage that we possibly can. And again, nothing showing up yet. Some local channels do have some video from inside of the Coliseum, and we'll bring you what we can from C-SPAN when it gets up and running. Again, the phone line, the hotline is being monitored constantly. The president or anybody else in the party gets to call in. We'll bring it to you live here. I'm not promising it, but they did ask me for the number, and that usually means pretty good things. Another couple hours coming your way. Part two with Nicole next hour. Also have Dr. Oz on this program today. Yes, the CMS administrator. Dr. Oz is going to talk about some good things in stamping out fraud and also prescription drug prices going down. Keep it here. Much more to come on the Joe Pags Show.
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7: From ABC News, I'm Stephanie Officer. We're less than a month out from the midterm elections, and millions of voters have already cast early ballots. President Trump is planning a multi-state blitz ahead of Election Day. A reporter at the White House asked why Trump is telling supporters at rallies he'll be impeached again if Democrats regain control of Congress.
8: I could have done very bad things to Hillary Clinton. I could have done very, very bad things to Joe Biden. I could have done very bad things to Barack Hussein Obama. I thought it was inappropriate to do so because you have to treat the office of the presidency with respect. Then I found out that they impeached me twice. And I certainly, even to this moment, I can do whatever I want if I want.
7: As the USS Abraham Lincoln approached its home port in San Diego today, Secretary Pete Hegseth visited the crew and praised them for their resilience through a 265-day stretch between port visits. ABC's Louis Martinez at the Pentagon.
9: What we see here from Secretary Hegseth is an attempt to reassure these sailors of the great job that they have done over the last 10 months. And there is no doubt that this aircraft carrier, which was scheduled for initially just to deploy to the Pacific and then moved westward on towards the war with Iran, really did carry out a significant portion of the air campaign against Iran.
7: Now, that carrier is set to arrive in San Diego tomorrow. The Texas woman known as the godmother of Juneteenth, Opal Lee, is celebrating an incredible milestone today, her 100th birthday. Lee was honored at the start of construction on a

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0: Today marks 3 years since the deadly October 7th attacks in Israel, where Hamas militants killed nearly 1,200 people. ABC's James Longman is at one of the attack sites, the Nova Music Festival.
7: There is remembrance, there's sadness, but also there is anger. And we're seeing these images of protests across the country. There was a protest today at Hostage Square, which has become famous for the anger that many of the hostage families felt, but there was wider anger in Israeli society about how this could have happened. And there have been so many more questions in just the last few months, actually, Israeli journalists doing a lot of the work to ask serious questions about what Benjamin Netanyahu knew before the Hamas attack happened.
0: Israel's retaliatory offense killed tens of thousands of Palestinians, destroyed much of Gaza, and drove most of its 2 million residents from their homes. Minutes from the Federal Reserve Board's most recent meeting show officials expect another interest rate increase will be likely needed this year to combat inflation. It's a rough start in the NFL. Five teams tie the record for the worst season so far at 4-0. It's the seventh time that's happened and the first since 2019. According to a new filing in court, Hayden Panettiere's ex-fiancé believes someone outside of Panettiere's family sold some of her possessions. The claim is part of Vladimir Klitschko's petition seeking temporary guardianship of he and Panettiere's daughter in an effort to preserve the late actress's estate. I'm Stephanie Officer, ABC News.
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2: Great radio stations across the land, along with CJ in for Sam. It is Polo getting it done. It's the Joe Pags Show. Thanks. Appreciate you stopping by. We're monitoring what's happening at the Freeman Coliseum here in San Antonio, the Alamo City, Military City, USA, where President Trump is about to take the stage. Now, we don't have a feed from there yet. C-SPAN will take it once he's there. I'm guessing he's here. He was supposed to start speaking at 6 p.m., which it's 6.06 p.m. now, Central Standard Time. They are now taking a wide shot of it, to be honest with you. Looks like the president just walked out. So let's take a quick feed of this if we can. Now, he's playing God Bless the USA, and that would cause us copyright issues if we played it. But he's basically walking out, and he's waving at people, and there are a bunch of people there waving at him and a bunch of American flags. Everybody's got their phones up because having your phone up is the thing to do. That's the thing to do. I am showing the video of it on the video feed right now. You can always go to joepags.com/watch and see it as we do the show live. Plenty of cowboy hats there, plenty of red MAGA hats there as well. He's pointing, he's walking around, he's got his fist up. Not getting a wide enough shot to see how many people are there. The shot that we're seeing, obviously, is jam-packed. But we don't have a wide shot to see how many people are there otherwise. They don't appear to be sitting. They appear to be standing at the Freeman Coliseum. It says Road to the Capitol, Battleground, Texas on the screen, which is interesting. They widen out some more. There are a lot of people there. But the Freeman is very big. I wonder how much of it they're taking up. The seats behind the stage, obviously not taken because they would have a vantage point to the president, which you don't want. But big crowd, not sure what the numbers are. I'm not going to estimate it. Again, Freeman can be gigantic. Okay, here's a wide shot. A lot of people up in the upper deck as well. A lot of people there for sure. Those of you not able to get there because you're trying to drive to the Freeman, it's a busy, busy part of downtown. It's right next to the Frost Center where the Spurs play. The president pointing at people, waving at people. He's doing the fight, fight, fight fist. He's doing all that. Pointing some more. Got Texas flags there. You've got American flags there. You've got the president standing. I'm sure he's going to wait till God Bless the USA ends. And again, when he starts speaking, we're going to take it for you. And he's definitely going to be pushing for the Attorney General Ken Paxton, who is taking on James Tallarico. Tallarico has been missing in action for 11 days. Has not had a public event in 11 days. He canceled several. His campaign did. I think he's done one video something or other, like 9 days ago, something like that. But he's in Carrollton, Texas. And has not been seen since then on September 26th. And one wonders out loud, on a wide shot again, there are a lot of people at the Freeman. A lot of people there. I'm glad they showed that. He's walking up to the microphone now. Getting a USA chant.
3: Nice place.
2: Come on.
3: Thank you very much, everybody. Thank you.
2: The crowd mic should not be louder than his.
3: Thank you very much. And I want to especially thank a true star, a true great one, Roger Clemens, one of the greatest baseball players of all time. And hello to the great state of Texas. Thank you. We won the state all three times, and I'm proud to have received more votes than any candidate in the history of Texas. By a lot. But with your support, 27 days from now, we're going to crush Democrat, Communist James Tallarico. We're going to crush him at the ballot box. We're going to send Ken Paxton, who's, remember, He is perhaps the greatest attorney general in the United States of America.
2: That's what you should be saying.
3: I think he's probably the greatest attorney general in the history of the state of Texas. He is tough, and he was with us all the way. And so I just want to thank him. He's a fantastic man, and what a job he's done. And, you know, you get elected on job performance. If you get elected on job performance, you're going to have a blowout because there's nobody like him, right? Even Ted Cruz agrees. Even Ted Cruz agrees. He never agrees. He's a great guy. And we're going to reelect Dan Patrick as your lieutenant governor.
2: Yeah, Patrick is there, too. He's a lieutenant governor now. I know Greg Abbott is not there.
3: So, you know, in 2015, I called Dan Patrick. I said, you know, I'm going to do this, and I'd love you to be the chairman of my campaign. That's a long time ago now, but he's been the chairman of my campaign every day for 11 years, right? For 11 years, you add it all up. We had a lot of victories. We won three times, think of it. We won three times, conclusively. And here in the 35th Congressional District, we're also going to send Carlos de la Cruz to the U.S. House of Representatives. Carlos, he's right here. Thank you, Carlos. I heard you're doing great, too. In this election, I'm asking you to pretend. Remember, pretend. You just have to pretend. Somebody said, I'm forcing them. I'm not forcing. Pretend that I'm on the ballot, because we get a lot more votes. We get... When I'm on the ballot, we get exactly 48% more votes. So, you know, in a way, we are on the ballot, let's face it, because they're going to destroy everything that we've done. So please pretend that I'm on the ballot. Get out and vote. Early voting begins. Early voting begins October 19th and ends October 30th. Or just go vote election day. We don't care. Just you got to get out and vote. You got to vote for Ken. You got to vote for Carlos. You got to vote for Dan Patrick. You got to vote for the group. You have great people. He said, don't vote for Telefranco. Only in Texas can they say that. For decades, Texas has been the state where people flee to escape the economic oppression and social collapse of Democrat-run California, New York, Illinois, and other failing blue states. But if Talafrico and the Democrats get their way, all of that squalor, misery, poverty, homelessness, you know, I said it the other day, when the blues get in, everything becomes dirty. The streets are dirty. The doorknobs going into stores are dirty. The sidewalks are filthy, dirty. Everything becomes dirty and has a bad smell. But we're going to escape all that lawlessness, corruption, dysfunction that's coming to destroy your beloved state of Texas if this guy ever got in. And remember this, proud long ago patriots of the Lone Star State will never forgive you for what you have done if you let that happen. We got to get the best guy. He'll be one of the best. I'll tell you what. He'll be one of the best senators that we have in this country. You watch. I know my people. I know my people. And I just made enemies of about 53 senators, but that's okay. But Texas will be almost instantaneously destroyed if Telefrico gets in. I don't even know his other name, you know? I have no idea. I have no idea what the hell his name is. I just know him as Telefrico. I will soon resemble, it'll soon resemble California. You see what's California going. Illinois, New York State. A vote for Telefrico is a vote to turn Texas into a dirty, failing, crime-ridden third world dumping ground.
2: There you go.
3: And a vote for Ken Paxton is a vote to save Texas and defend everything that made Texas great and makes America great. then I want you to know that the extreme dangers of having somebody like this Democrat, it's a Democrat because their policy is so bad. I can't believe it took me 9 years to come up with that one. Just a little change of two letters, little change. Get rid of the E, replace it with the U. I can't believe I didn't do that because we've come up with some good ones. But I can't believe it. Like the fake news, like now I sort of call it artificial news. You know, we're getting rid of artificial intelligence and we're changing it to super intelligence, which is because artificial is fake, just like the fake news. Artificial is good, but you look at his unhinged voting record in Texas. Telefrico voted to allow dangerous repeat criminals and serial rapists to be immediately released.
2: An idiot protester. Okay, some guys are attacking them for no reason. Stop. Just kick the guy out. One idiot holding his phone. Doing it for social media. Get out. You expect to get one or two in there. It's just one so far. Everybody else boot him down. Everybody's been going for it. Oh, MAGA guy grabs him by the hair. President waiting for it to calm down.
3: Let me ask you a question. Is there anything like a Trump rally? Is there anything? I don't think so. No, he's going back home to mom right now. He's going to get the hell balled out. Because what he doesn't know is that his mom voted for Trump.
2: There you go.
3: So this terrible fake, and he is a fake, he said all of a sudden, he's a vegan. You know, my wife told me, sir, do me a favor. You have to do me just a little bit of a favor. It's not vegan, it's vegan. I don't know about that stuff. I'm not into it. And he said, it's vegan. Please pronounce that word properly. I called it vegan, vegan. I thought it was... How the hell would I know? I like steak. Now, she says hello to everybody. Melania says hello. He says hello to everybody.
2: Some other idiot saying you're doing something. We'll hit a break here. We'll pause it there. We'll come back. We'll show you some more of that. If you're watching, I'll play some more of it. Well, we'll check it out during the break. What I don't want him to do is start cursing, you know, because somebody's acting stupidly. And he's known to do that, which is his right, but he can't put it on the radio for sure. This is President Donald Trump at the Freeman Coliseum here in San Antonio. He is doing his campaign event in San Antonio. In the front row, you have Ted Cruz, the U.S. Senator. You have Ken Paxton, who wants to be a U.S. Senator. Dan Patrick, who's a Lieutenant Governor. He is there as well. So it's all very interesting. We're watching it very closely for sure. For me, this is what you would expect. You've got some idiots that are ginned up by people like Joaquin Castro and Greg Kassar and other loser lefties, that are in the neighborhood. And they're gonna, one or two people getting in where there are thousands of people inside the arena or inside the Coliseum. I think we're gonna be okay. 888-941-PAGS, 888-941-7247, joepags.com. I wanna hear from you. Gotta tell you about our great sponsor, which is, Incogni. Incogni's getting it done. You know, the phone rings, you think it's your bank, comes up, says it's your bank, or you think it is. They know your name, your address, the last four of your social security. Sounds legit, right? Big mistake. Not your bank. It's a scammer who bought your information from a data broker. Here's the thing. I've gotten calls like that, and I hang up on them because I'm pretty savvy when it comes to that. I've gotten emails that look like they're my bank or something else, and I've gotten rid of them. It's not really. But there are some people that are really busy, busier than I am. And they're going, okay, maybe the bank says that I've got to give them my information or whatever else it is. Data brokers, thousands of them, collect your personal information, sell it to anybody who pays, including the bad guys. 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Last year, Americans told the FTC they lost almost $16 billion in fraud, imposter scams alone, more than a million reports, and nearly $3.5 billion gone. 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We're back after this.

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0: President Donald Trump is speaking at the Freeman Coliseum in downtown San Antonio. I did pause it from where the second person was interrupting, so this is going to be a few minutes behind. I don't want to want you to miss any of it because of the commercial break. Somebody, I guess, was just yelling out. There was one guy walking around with his phone, either live streaming or taking video for his socials. Nobody's going to watch it. And now somebody else just yelled something as well. Not surprising, as San Antonio is a blue city, and it shouldn't be. Because it really is Military City USA. It is the Alamo City. It is the city where you took a stand against Santa Ana. There's no reason for it to be blue, but somehow they've convinced people that it is a blue city. You're going to have a nut job or two, but let's pick it up from there.
1: That guy's got to lose a lot of weight.
0: I guess the second guy was fat. I didn't see him.
1: So, Talifrico voted. You know, many of these protesters are paid. You know that, right? Because you come in, and you know, they have like this perfect shirt on made by the best printer money can buy. And they all have, I love where they all have the same exact size, all beautiful pink and purple and blue and all different colors. And they're perfect, made by the same printer. They're very expensive signs. They don't make these signs. They don't make these signs. These are paid protesters. They're paid by enemies of our nation.
0: I agree. I guess some other idiot's doing something. Now, they're not showing him. The president looking off to his right. People thumbs down and booing.
1: No, I'm telling you, they pay him for this. But do we have a good time?
0: The idiots look like they're about 19 or 20, flipping everybody off.
1: If there are any more paid protesters, please raise your hand and get the hell out of here.
0: So dumb.
1: No, but who's going to vote for the guy? So Talifrico voted in favor of defunding the police. And he personally wrote a bill to strip Texas police officers of their legal protection. Because he wants to destroy the lives of your police officers. He wants to be, think of it, he's a defund the police person. He wants to destroy the lives of great people. He called for the elimination of all prisons, and he personally introduced a bill to shut down all 5 juvenile detention centers in Texas to let violent thugs and gang members run wild in your streets. You don't hear about that. You don't hear about that because the fake news over there won't tell you what's happening. He personally authorized a bill to force critical race theory and diversity, equity, and inclusion insanity into every public school. He wants that crap to be in our public schools. Whereas I fought for school choice, and we won school choice because of these people right here. Because of Dan, Ken, and Senator Cruz, we won school choice at a level that no other state has won it, by the way. It was an honor to help. They called, they said they needed a little help with about 10 senators, right?
0: And President Trump speaking in San Antonio. We'll try to pick that up after the break. We'll put the whole Nicole Sidigi interview up online so you can see it there. But we definitely want to go back to President Trump here in town. Keep it here.
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13: 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Lowest level off around 58 tonight under clear skies. Winds out of the northwest around 5 miles an hour. Clear skies develop with fog in spots early tomorrow. Daytime highs approaching 85. Lows around 58 tomorrow night. Bright sunshine Friday with highs in the upper 80s. Chance for isolated rain showers Saturday. I'm staff meteorologist Derek Height. Right now, it's 90 degrees.
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0: great to have you. It is the Joe Pag Show for your Wednesday. President Trump speaking right now as we speak here in San Antonio, where we're based at the Freedom at the Freeman Coliseum. A lot of people there. A couple of protest stops. We're going to go back to it in a second. I do want to update you on a story I brought you off the top of the hour, off the top of the show, actually. You got this 18-year-old that was arrested for allegedly planning a terror plot at the Mall of America in Minneapolis. And the AP story mentioned he wanted to join ISIS. He's Somali, so he wanted to go to Somalia, but he couldn't afford to do that. So he thought he would kill 30 to 60 people at the mall. And I said, there's a Jewish connection here. Why didn't the AP mention it? And it didn't at all. So I went to Grok, and it cites all sorts of sources that say, yes, indeed, this guy was targeting Jewish people. Without a doubt. It's actually here in black and white. According to the federal criminal complaint and multiple news reports based on it, 18-year-old, whatever his name is, Muhammad, allegedly told the FBI confidential source that he wanted to attack the Mall of America because he believed it was Jewish-owned. Prosecutors say he wrote that he wanted to target the mall because it's owned by Jewish people, so if I kill even 30 people, no one would go there anymore. And I ask you this, if you take the AP seriously at all, why would you? That is a vital part of that story that they decided to leave out. We go back to the Freeman Coliseum here in San Antonio where the president is currently speaking. I did you a solid, and I paused it before we hit the break, so we're going to pick it up where it was when we left off.
1: And didn't we have all of these people, everyone over here, all of these great congressmen that you have. He authored the Texas version of the Green New Scam, one of the great scams of all time, you know. They used to call it global warming. That didn't work because the planet was getting cooler, so they went to climate change, remember? Because that takes care of rain, sun, heat, cold, whatever. Climate change. There's climate change, remember? We were all supposed to be dead. It was 12 years ago. We will be dead with it. That was AOC said that. She made it up. She never studied climate. She wasn't a good student anyway. Poor student. No, she made it up. Within 12 years, everybody will be dead from global warming. Remember that? That wasn't working out. They changed. I thought that was one of the greatest. So, from global warming to climate change. You used to have global cooling, global warming, that global everything. Climate change you can't miss. No matter what happens, even if it stays the same, you say it changed. And to completely eliminate your oil and gas industry and kill millions and millions of Texas jobs. And they're getting smaller. You know what? They're getting smaller and smaller. But Telefrico voted against designating the drug cartels as foreign terrorist organizations. He voted three times against walls. He doesn't want a wall. Let me tell you, I built almost 2,000 miles of wall. And if we didn't build it, we'd have nothing but... He voted in favor of deadly sanctuary cities and to release criminal aliens to kill innocent Americans. He said, just go on, forget them. He's right, actually. Telefrico even voted against a bill cracking down on illegal alien child traffickers and child smugglers. He wants to protect them. By the way, the one thing I learned about politics, I haven't been doing it that long, you know that, right? I loved building buildings. I loved doing other things. One day I said, let's give it a shot, and this is what happened. But one thing I learned about politicians, I know politicians well, I've dealt with them all my life, whatever first comes out of their mouth, that's what they believe. So he's got all this bad stuff. Now he's making it up. Now he says he loves meat. But he's a vegan. See, Melania, I got that right, vegan.
0: Let me just say this about the protesters. Everybody who's behind Trump, whenever somebody does something stupid, they're all looking to the same area of the Coliseum, which bothers me because that means somebody let a bunch of people into one area of the Coliseum that clearly were not there for any good. They're all looking up into sort of the upper deck or whatever in the Coliseum. So it just, to me, it makes me go, okay, who's the one with a wink and a nod said, yeah, you guys should go in that area over there. I'm just throwing it out a conspiracy theory. Who knows? But it just seems to be very odd that they all appear to be in the same place.
1: A vegan. He wants to eat a piece of lettuce. A little piece of lettuce, please. But he's been seen. You know, you haven't seen him in a couple of weeks. I hear the guy's disappeared. Nobody knows. You know where he is? He's sick because he's been forced to eat meat for political reasons, and he's throwing up all over the place.
0: Come
1: he's
0: on.
1: Sick. Now, we're all looking. Nobody can find the guy. He's gone for 2 weeks. You know, though, he'd go to barbecues. And again, pure vegan. He'd speak about. Remember, he had a mask on 3 months ago. Anybody wearing a mask in Texas 3 months ago is not going to be your senator, that I can think. But he'd forced himself to go to barbecues. He'd have beautiful barbecues, and he'd show up at a barbecue, and he'd stuff from little ribs down his throat. He'd have a little couple of bites. He doesn't eat big. He's not a big eater. You can tell by looking at him. But he'd eat, and then what would happen? He'd go to the back of the tent, and he'd throw up all over the place because he doesn't want meat. We want our person.

0: generals in history. Go vote for Ken. We're going to see you soon in the Senate, Ken. You're going to be helping us a lot. You know, we've made more progress. Don't worry about it.
1: Another idiot doing something stupid. By the way, it's Bowie, and somebody on Trump's team should have told him it was Bowie and not Bowie. The USA chants, drown the guy out, he's an idiot.
0: You know, I never talk about looks of a person, but those are really bad-looking people, Yappas. They are bad-looking people.
1: You must be jobless, what the heck? Got nothing better to do?
0: The last time the radical Democrats had power, they tried everything they could to punish and demolish this incredible state, a state that we all built together. You are having the greatest years in history in Texas by far. There's never been anything like that. But they gave it for 4 years, the worst inflation in American history, a war on Texas oil and gas. And the most evil of all, they allowed 25 million illegal aliens to pour into your communities from 140 different countries, including gang members, child predators, human traffickers, cartel murderers. Think of it. 11,888 murders, more than half of which committed more than one murder. They allowed these animals into our country, and they're mostly out of here now. We got them out. So just remember what it was like here in Texas when the Democrats were in charge. In fact, take a look at this little video.
1: We can't hear what the video is doing. We can't hear what the video is saying. So we'll skip past that and see what he's probably just saying. This is what Democrats did to Texas or something. I'm not even sure what this is. Some compilation of a bunch of videos or something. Let's skip past that and hear what he says afterwards.
0: I said, I look really sharp tonight. Then I just looked at myself from the back. This is not good. Why didn't you tell me? Why didn't you tell me? But you just saw that video, and if Telefrico and the Democrats back in, it's going to all be again. You're going to have people pouring through. You know, I watched a television interview the other day about people that live on the border. And a woman was great. They're all great. But this one woman just said, she said, when Biden was here and the Democrats, your great border czar who never showed up to the border. We have Paul and all of the border people here tonight. Great people. I dealt with them on a daily basis. When Biden was here. When Biden and Kamala was in charge. She was the border czar. Remember, she was the border czar who never called one time. She said never once did she call. They confirmed it. Never once did she call Border Patrol. And never once did she come to the border. Other than that, I thought she did a very good job. It was a disaster. It was a disaster. But they interviewed a woman, and a beautiful woman lived on a house near the border. And she said it was living in hell. She feared for her life. People were running through her backyard, knocking on her door. Rough people, not people like the fine people in this audience. These are rough people. And they said, what was the difference? She said, the difference was like living in a different world. He said, we feared for our life. We had our doors locked, our windows locked. We were petrified. We sat there with guns on our lap. We didn't know what was going to happen. And with President Trump, for the last almost year and a half, we have not seen one person walking across our farm, walking across our land. Right? And frankly, the only thing standing between you and the migrant conquest, the invasion that you had just 2 years ago, for 4 years you suffered, the only thing you have to

0: stop that is a guy named Ken Paxton, a Republican that loves you, and a president named Donald J. Trump. Because we will not allow our country, our culture, our history, and our heritage to be looted and plundered anymore, what they did to this country. I said the other day, if Kamala won, or if that ideology won, forget about Kamala, if that ideology won, I don't believe we'd have a country anymore. I don't believe it. And now we have the hottest country anywhere in the world. And I will let... thank you very much. Thank you. And I will not let my legacy of having the highest vote in the history of Texas be tarnished or destroyed by allowing that travesty to happen again. And you know, if they get in, and remember, with like a guy like Talafrico, it's basically one vote. It's so important. Forget about for Texas, it's still just one vote. It's a killer in Congress because we have a very close majority. We can't let that happen. If they get in, they will open your borders and let the entire world pour into our country like they did before. And we can't let that happen. We're not going to let it happen again. Here today is a woman, a special woman, who knows firsthand the cost of the Democrats' open border betrayal policy, and it's really a betrayal. Marie Vega was the proud mother of Marine veteran and Border Patrol agent, as somebody who was unbelievable, respected by everybody, Harvey Vega Jr. One afternoon in South Texas, two illegal aliens let in by the Democrats, just let in for no reason, no checking, no nothing. Ambushed Marie and her family at their home, began shooting wildly and trying to ransack their farm, stealing everything in sight. Harvey grabbed his rifle and returned fire, but tragically he was murdered by those animals. We're not going to let that happen again. Marie, could you come up and just pay homage, love, and respect to your boy? Thank you.
1: I don't know where she is, but he's trying to have her come up to the stand or come up to the podium and come up to where he is on the dais. It's she's getting up there now. But the president's doing great. I mean, he's doing exactly what he has to do. I talked about this a million different times, and I'll say it before we hit a break here. A million different times. I don't want to know about Ken Paxton's personal life. I don't care about the impeachment that was done by Democrats and a few rhinos joined in. He was exonerated. He was found not guilty. What I care about is, are Texans better off because he's been the attorney general? The answer is yes. And even beyond that, are Americans better off because he's the attorney general of Texas? The answer is yes, because he joined suits like Missouri v. Biden, which was about censorship online. He joined a lot of suits. He was suing Google and Meta. And I mean, all these gigantic online tech giants, he went after them to say, no, you can't utilize your tech to manipulate people of this country anymore. He also keeping boys and men out of girls and women's sports, protecting kids from ridiculous trans surgeries. You got to go by work record. I don't care what he's doing. If he's out here killing people, now I've got a problem with that. I get it. He's not out here breaking the law, and he's a guy who did something very good for the country and for the state when it comes to being the attorney general. Act like he's a faceless, nameless person who was doing all of those things. It's a clear choice. Paxton over Talarico. Talarico has changed everything he said, because everything he's been saying for years has been radical, has been anti-oil and gas, it's been about controlling your kids, and a whole lot more. And now he's just missing, which I find to be pretty interesting. 888-941-PAGS, 888-941-7247, joepags.com. Hit the break. We're back after this.
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1: Pleasure to have you. We've got about a minute before the break. At the top of the hour, we'll bring you a little more of President Trump. Marie Vega already spoke, and he's about to speak right after she's done.
0: Wow, what a great job. That's from the heart. That's from the heart. Thank you, Marie. We love you, boy. Thank you, Marie. So many stories like that. So many people would be alive. So many great young, beautiful people, and older people, too. They don't discriminate. They kill old. They kill young. They kill them all. But that was beautiful. Thank you, darling. We appreciate it. And what Maria is saying is that we're always going to stand with the heroes of law enforcement, our Border Patrol and ICE. Where is Paul of Border Patrol? Is he around? Where is Paul? Paul, come here a minute, Paul. Just come here. He's done such a great job, Brandon Paul.
1: We've had Paul on the program, by the way, Border Patrol guy.

0: We're going to have more of this after the top of the hour. Of course, we've got hard breaks for the network. We appreciate you hanging out. The president is in San Antonio. If you don't know, that's where my flagship is. KTSA will continue bringing you coverage from the Freeman Coliseum on the Joe Pag Show. We've also got next hour Dr. Oz at the bottom of the hour. You're going to want to hear what he has to say. It's good news for you when it comes to prescriptions, medical, and everything else. Keep it here.
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9: From ABC News, I'm Stephanie Officer. In that Cornell University incident, special prosecutor opening a criminal investigation into the sexual assault allegations as new details come to light about what happened when the accuser first came forward. Weeks after Jane Doe reported her alleged 2024 frat house assault, video obtained by ABC News shows Chi Phi members who were in the house that night but not involved in the group sex telling Cornell University police they heard it was all consensual. ABC's Aaron Katursky.
10: The investigators seem curious about the witness's use of the word consensual.
11: Dude, I was a college kid, I get it. I'm like, in college, I wouldn't have been like, oh, that was a sick consensual act last night, right? Like, I guess how do they know it was consensual?
12: I mean, I can't recall exactly what was said, but yeah, I mean, they said that they had sex with her.
10: He said he remembered seeing Jane Doe in bed talking to people, but did not recall names.
9: New calls among Democrats for an investigation into Trump family businesses over concerns about potential conflicts of interest. The president announcing a $6.6 billion investment Tuesday with an AI defense company linked to his sons. ABC's Stephen Portnoy.
13: A spokesman for the brothers says Eric and Don Jr. are, quote, experienced business leaders who make investments based solely on their independent business judgment and personal convictions. The statement adds that they do not seek to influence, direct, or participate in any government decision. In other words, they're saying that the brothers are wise investors and that their investments have nothing to do with any contracting decisions that officials in their father's administration might make.
9: The American Ballet Theatre is set to honor actress Cynthia Erivo this year for her remarkable contributions to the performing arts. The gala takes place later this month in New York City. 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